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1: This is Handle on the Law, marginal legal advice where I tell you you have absolutely no case. Okay, this has to do with universities and the Trump administration. The Trump administration, as you know, hates wokeism, hates anything to deal with DEI, diversity, inclusion, all of that. And so the fight continues. Now, where do you find most DEI programs? Some businesses, although they have cut way back on those, and you have schools. That's where the big one is. And there the argument is because the Trump administration hates that. And so there's a new IRS proposal that threatens universities' tax-exempt status over diversity programs. If the universities now have to give up their tax-exempt status, that probably wipes out the university. Because it's predicated on, well, certainly the basis of it, it doesn't pay taxes. It is a god-awful mess. And so what is going on? Well, the Trump administration has filed lawsuits, is withholding funding, in many cases, lawsuits like crazy, going back and forth, mainly from the universities against the Trump administration. And the courts have been pretty good about going against the administration and just arbitrarily saying that's a DEI program. Because how do you determine what a DEI program is? What, Chicano studies? Clearly, I mean, that would be DEI. African-American studies, yeah. But how about admission standards? That's the big ones. Admission standards. How DEI? Now, you can't use race as a factor in admitting students, but they do. They do an end around. By asking or in the application, where do you live? What kind of work do you do? Are you the first student in your family to go to college? I mean, there are a bunch of factors. Can you determine? Basically, yeah, we've got someone who's a minority. And the Trump administration is saying any connection to DEI, we're going to go ahead and, take away your tax-exempt status. And when you have places like Harvard and UCLA that rely on governmental money, I mean in the tunes of hundreds of millions of dollars in grants, usually for scientific research, that is, it's the Trump administration effectively saying getting rid of DEI is more important to us than doing any kind of a scientific or medical research. So that we're talking about 18,000 high schools, universities, trade schools, 750 students who qualify for scholarships that are tied to race, ethnicity, or national identity. That's another one that would particularly schools' admissions programs. All right. So much for that. Let's go ahead and take some phone calls. Bob, you're up first this hour. What can I do for you, Bob?
2: Bill, I live next door to a grumpy old man, probably in his mid-70s. He complains about everything, cars parked in front of his house, kids are making too much noise, etc. He does a lot of landscaping in his front yard every day, planting this, trimming that, whatever. But while he does it, he carries a sidearm. It's an open carry, loaded revolver, not concealed. And I don't like this so much, so I asked him, why does he do it? He says, because I can. My question is, can he?
1: Nope. This is California, correct?
2: Correct.
1: He cannot. It's against the law in California. California has some of the strictest gun control laws out there. One of them being, I live in California. We don't have an open carry law. In other words, he is guilty of a misdemeanor, straight out. The cops will come around.
2: Oh,
1: it's okay. Either it's a year in jail or $1,000 fine or both. Call the police. Okay. It's that simple. Don't even tell him. Well, just call the cops. And then what he's going to do go ahead.
2: Well, one last thing on this old neighbor. He's actually me. So thanks for the input. Have a great day.
1: Oh, he's actually you. Whoa. Oh, that's interesting. Well, make sure you shoot someone because that really opens it up legally. Oh, I don't have a neighbor who does that. Isn't that interesting? Wow. All right. Let me get this icon going. Gordon. Hi, Gordon. Welcome.
3: Hi, Mr. Handel.
1: Yes.
3: I got a question. What are the steps to pay off a judgment court ordered? How do I get the exact amount? And if I pay that judgment, will my real estate lien be removed? And okay. I got one more thing to ask you. The calls that you take off air, will you put that on a podcast? Because I'd love to hear those calls.
1: Oh, well, thank you. That's actually a very good idea. Oh, thank you for that. I appreciate the advice. Not bad. Okay, I'll look into that. That makes sense. Okay, so your question is, how do you pay off a judgment? Well, you can do it by check. You can wire the money. You can do it with $100 bills. You can do it with nickels if you're a real a-hole. But that's probably not your question. You probably know how to pay someone off. What you do is you pay the plaintiff the amount of the judgment straight out. You simply pay the plaintiff. Now, do you know if there is a lien on the property?
3: So the court ordered a lien, but the other side never...
1: Oh, then there is no lien.
3: Docket it.
1: Then there is no lien.
3: Okay, there's no lien.
1: You can find out if there's a lien simply by pulling title. There is no lien, and I don't even think you have to tell the other side to remove the lien if there isn't a lien. Now, what I would do is check on a regular basis. I would check every month for a while, and then if nothing happens within a few months and you check in a year and there's no lien, you're fine. Yeah, we'll show you paid off a judgment on your credit, which is not very good. It shows that there was a judgment, which screws up your credit. It shows that it was paid, which helps a little bit, but no, not a whole lot. But there's not much you can do other than pay it. Because what ends up happening, interest accrues. And if you pay it, you pay it. Now, let me tell you, if you have privacy, you don't. Privacy doesn't exist. It's just not out there. 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

0: Welcome back. Handle on the Law, Marginal Legal Advice. Erica. Hi, Erica. Welcome.
1: Hi. I was in a minor car accident, and the police report says it was my fault. But the other driver involved was not insured, and it was not his car that he was driving. I guess it was his uncle's car. And the truck is a 2003 old car. I'm wondering, can any of those dudes be the owner of the car or the uninsured driver?
0: Easy. You find out who the owner is with the DMV records. You'll find out exactly who the owner is.
1: Yeah, but can any of them sue me? Can they sue me?
0: Oh, yeah, probably. If you're at fault, they can sue you. Now, the driver of the car, what do you mean he's not insured? Individuals are not insured. The vehicles are insured.
1: Right. Well, he was driving with, it was not his car.
0: It doesn't matter. Was the car insured?
1: I don't know. Probably, yeah. Let's say
0: yes. Okay. So, all right. So, it's your fault. Yes, he can sue you. And by the way, under the state law, you have to have insurance, which they probably had minimum. Of course they can sue you. The driver can sue you. The owner of the car can sue you for the physical damage. Of course.
1: But my insurance already paid them for.
0: Then you're done. Then it's over. Then they can't sue you.
1: Okay.
0: It's finished. Erica,
1: okay,
0: they got paid.
1: Thank you.
0: All right. Sandy, it's your turn. Welcome to the show.
2: I have one adult brother, and my 88-year-old father lives with me. He's lived with us for the last 5 years. In his will, he has everything divided between my brother and me, 50-50. And I'm just wondering, this sounds selfish, but shouldn't I be compensated for paying all his expenses while he lives with me?
0: That doesn't sound selfish at all. Let me look at what the law says. No, you can't. No, it's out of your pocket. It's considered voluntary unless there was some kind of agreement in the will. It says Sandy shall be compensated for taking care of me. And it has to be pretty specific, by the way. Let's say $200 a month or $500 a month. If it just says she'll be compensated, that doesn't help you because who decides what the compensation is? Whoever the executor of the will can say, all right, it's $5 a month. Although you could probably sue if it says you can be compensated. And if it doesn't, you are out of luck. How long were you taking care of your dad? How much money did you spend taking care of him? And how much money are you getting under the will?
2: Well, he's still alive. He's in pretty good health. He's been living with us for 5 years. He's mobile and, you know, he doesn't need any care.
0: Right.
2: And his estate is just over $4 million.
0: Okay, well, you simply have a nice conversation with him. Dad, I'm prepared to take care of you. And please write your will such that I will get compensated if he feels okay about it. You go to a lawyer on this one because this is not easy to put together. A trust and estate lawyer.
2: Okay.
0: And you come up with some formula. If X number of years you do it per year and you say this is what taking care of me means, the more specific you get, the easier it's going to be for you and it's going to be harder to attack or contest. Okay? How many beneficiaries are in it? Go ahead.
2: It's just me and my brother. What about him giving me, say he would give me money, you know.
0: Your brother? Yeah, you can ask him. Sure, you can ask him, depending on what kind of brother he is. You can. But I would get it from your dad because, you know, even when your brother says, of course, Sandy, I'll be more than happy to give you money. It doesn't have to. And by the way, I don't know who your brother is. I don't know what your relationship with your brother, but I can tell you right now, you're going to get screwed. There's no question.
2: Yeah.
0: Your brother's going to screw you over. Guaranteed. No question about that. Deborah. Hi, Deborah. Welcome.
3: Yes, I was rear-ended in an accident. The car was totaled. It wasn't my fault. It's the other driver. The insurance company, I had previously installed a radiator that cost me $1,000, and the insurance wants to only give me $150 for that radiator. So okay. I don't know if I should pursue.
0: Oh, no, it's the value of the car. It doesn't matter what you put in the car. Doesn't matter at all. You could have put in $5,000 in a car that's worth $3,000. And you're going to get $5,000. I had an old Volvo station wagon. It was really neat. And I spent a fortune basically bringing it back to brand new. It was still an 8-year-old car. And so what they did is pay me for a mint 8-year-old car. And it didn't matter how much I put into it. So are you dealing with the insurance company yourself?
3: Yes.
0: Okay. Pardon?
3: That wasn't the issue.
0: I understand. But I'm asking because if you don't like what the insurance company says, I was going to tell you what the alternative is. And that's why I'm asking how if you were injured. And if you weren't injured, no. Okay, good. So it's just, all right, so it's just the value of the car. Yes, you can deal with the insurance company on your own. You don't want a lawyer for that. And now it's a question of what the value of the car is. And if the value of the car is a new radiator, the radiator brings it up, it brings it up. But all you're going to get is the value of the car. Hopefully, you're dealing with an insurance company. Well, you know what insurance companies are all about, for sure. All right. Eric, you've been there for a while. What can I do for you, Eric?
4: Yeah, is this Bill?
0: Yeah, it is.
4: Hey, Bill. Listen, I got about a 20-second explanation of what I've got going on, and I'm going to ask you my question.
0: Okay.
4: I live in a Southern California HOA. It's about 35 years old. There's about 72 single-family houses in this HOA. It was created about 35 years ago, as I said. And when the CCNRs and covenants were created, there was no fine policy put in place.
0: Okay.
4: So now originally, when our first people moved here, they adhered to the CCNRs regardless of that. But over the years, that's changed. And what my question to you is there a way to create a fine policy without having to get a 2/3 vote from the residents?
0: Depends on what the CCNRs say. Now, can you change it with a majority vote? Who knows? Because if you need a 2/3 vote under the CCNRs, obviously you need a 2/3 vote. Unless you change the CCNRs where you don't need a 2/3 vote, which you probably could do with a majority. And you can establish a fine system. You are allowed to change the CCNRs. But here's the other problem you have. California just passed a law a few months ago that limits the fine that a homeowner must pay to
4: $100.
0: $100, which is really no fine at all. Because you know what people are doing? They're painting their houses purple. The HOA comes down, and normally it would have the power to say, repaint it, get rid of that paint, paint it the same color as everybody else, and I don't care what it costs you. Now it's a $100 fine, so people are painting and just paying a fine.
4: Yeah.
0: So you got to deal with that. But the answer is, yes, you can change it. And do you need a 2/3 vote? You're changing that, too. Yes, and I think you can do that with a simple majority. Now, if you notice that this hour, I've been talking a whole lot about personal injury. Oh, man, I've been talking about personal injury. And I have suggested to people who have been injured, it wasn't their fault, and they were injured. 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

0: angle on the law, marginal legal advice. Hello, Sherry. You're up.
1: Hello.
0: Yes.
1: Hi, Bill. I have a probate case that's been going on for 5 years. 120 subpoenas have been issued, including my personal bank account and my mom's accountant for taxes, and endless challenges to the accounting. There have been 3 settlement conferences, but the opposing counsel has asked for an outrageous amount, and we have not been able to settle.
0: Okay.
1: These are my questions. What happened to the no contest clause? And 2, why are we still here after 5 years?
0: Because it was ever... that's easy. How much money are we talking about, Sherry?
1: $2 million.
0: $2 million. That's kind of weird that it go that long for $2 million.
1: Yes.
0: Well, the no contest clause, here's what's going to happen. The court has to determine whether the no contest clause is even affected or effective. And what the no contest clause is, and virtually every trust, every will has one. If anybody comes in and attacks or contests this will or this trust, they don't get any money, or they get a dollar. Okay, so that is easy. I have one in my trust. I have one in the will. And that hopefully stops people from going in, people who think they should get a case or think they should get some money. But the argument is that that's invalid for duress, right, for whatever reason. So that's one issue the court has to deal with. And then the other issue is how much money goes to which party. So the argument is the entire will or the entire trust has to be looked at. And they're going to argue maybe the trust is invalid, maybe a term or two is wrongly being interpreted. The only way to do this, you're going to have to go to court on this. There's going to be a court battle the way you describe it. There's no way around it. 500
1: right.
0: subpoenas? They're going to, boy, there's more than $2 million in legal fees involved in this.
1: Oh, my God.
0: That is crazy. Who's the trustee?
1: I am the trustee.
0: Okay. Well, you're allowed to pay your attorney out of the trust, okay? Because
1: right.
0: you're defending the trust. All right. So that comes out of the trust, and who's ever attacking it has to pay the attorney on their own. They're writing checks
1: okay.
0: to their attorney. So you got me. Why is this, they're spending this much time and this much money? And what are you offering out of $2 million? What's the last offer?
1: They wanted $500,000.
0: Okay, and there, I guarantee you, they're spending more than $500,000 on legal fees. But that's based on what you're describing. Yeah,
1: right.
0: 5 years and all the subpoenas. All you can do is keep on defending, and then your attorney or the attorney for the trust just demands a trial. And now the others. Go ahead.
1: That's the other question. I do have an attorney for the trust. Is it time after all these years to get an attorney to just represent me?
0: No, it should be the same. No. You are not responsible. You are the trustee. Now, it could be that you are personally responsible because you've done something wrong, but I doubt that. But maybe you do. And then you argue that the estate should defend you. And then the other side starts arguing that, no, you should defend yourself, but they don't have a case on that, I don't think. Well, maybe they do, because they're going to argue the estate itself shouldn't pay. Yeah, you got a mess on your hands. Just tell your attorney.
1: Yeah,
0: go to. Are you a defendant in the case? Are you being sued personally?
1: No.
0: You're fine then. You're fine. Yeah, you're fine. I wouldn't worry about that. What a mess that is. Boy, do you need a trust and estate lawyer on that one? For sure. Andy. Hello, Andy. Welcome to Handle on the Law.
2: Hi, Phil.
0: Yes.
2: Thank you for taking my call.
0: Yes, go ahead.
2: I have a question.
0: Where are you from? Well, hold on a minute. I always love to talk about accents. Where are you from originally?
2: Vietnam.
0: Oh, you're Vietnamese. Okay. When did you come to the United States? When did you come to the United States?
2: 1984.
0: Oh, 84. Okay. Was that before? Were you one of those boat people?
2: Yes.
0: Ooh, and that's a lot of thousands of miles. Oh, wow.
2: Yeah.
0: Oh, that's Andy. You've got some guts. I mean, you really have balls, unless a shark ate him while you were in the water. I have no idea. But
2: A lot of people got killed.
0: Yeah, I know a lot of people. Did people die on the boat that you were on?
2: No, we our boat did not get the pirate.
0: Good for you. I mean, you were very lucky.
2: Yeah.
0: Wow. I mean, these are people that come over and. You know, you talk about Cubans that go, and they're going 90 miles. Andy went thousands of miles on those little boats.
2: Yes.
0: All right. What can I do for you, Andy?
2: I have a question. I yesterday I got arrested for a petty theft.
0: You were arrested for petty theft?
2: Yes.
0: Okay. And, and don't admit it or not admit it at this point, because you don't want to admit it, because you don't want that to be used against you if you go to trial. What were you arrested for?
2: I don't know. It's like being stupid and go to Home Depot and steal a switch like $20 worth.
0: Oh, okay. Well, don't. Okay. So you got committed or you were, all right, arrested for stealing $20 worth of goods. Okay. Fair enough. So what happened and what's your question?
2: So they gave me the court day is November 11th, and do I need a lawyer with me?
0: That's a good question. You know, unless you are saying no and defending it and saying you didn't do it, it's, you know, I don't think so. You can get a lawyer. Mm-hmm. How poor are you, Andy?
2: Not too poor.
0: Yeah, that's because you're Vietnamese and you came over as a boat person and you work your ass off. And and that's the typical story of the Vietnamese immigrants. And let me tell you, this is what makes America great is people like Andy coming here and taking that kind of risk. And then you go ahead and steal some stuff from Home Depot. So not only are you brave, you're also an idiot. But you've already admitted that.
2: Yeah,
0: probably not. Exactly. And I'll tell you why. You're going to get a slap on the wrist. You're not going to go to prison. You're probably going to have to do some community service. You're going to pay some kind of a fine, and you're probably going to get the same whether you have a lawyer or not. I would talk. Well, no, you don't want to talk to a criminal attorney because a criminal attorney is going to. Say, oh yeah, you need a lawyer. Need a lawyer? I can do a lot for you.
2: So,
0: you know what I would do is I would. Can you contact the? I would contact a criminal lawyer, but through an organization, not directly. I mean, there are pro bono organizations where you say, I just need a lawyer. I just need advice. Do I need a lawyer or not? And there are all kinds of pro bono, low cost organizations out there that help. Matter of fact, there's probably the National Associations of Lawyers who help boat people out of Vietnam who steal stuff from Home Depot. I'm sure that there's someone out there and ask the question because I don't think in this and with criminal law, I jump in and say, you know, you need advice more than I can give you. Because I don't know if I'm wrong. I mean, there you are, go to prison, and you become sodomized by, 14 guys who want you to be their girlfriend. So you don't want to really follow my advice too carefully. But I definitely would see a criminal lawyer, but through that organization, as I said, not directly. And just ask that question, and they'll tell you, no, you really don't, because you're going to get the same penalty whether you have one or you don't. So that's what I would do. Yeah, it's a hell of a story, by the way. I mean, if you know anything about these boat people that come over, some die on the boats coming over there. I mean, thousands of dollars, and there's 40, 50, 80 people on a boat that should carry only 20. All right, let me give you a scenario, and this actually happened. There's a man who had insurance, of course, car insurance, and it jumped 20%. And he said, wait a minute, this, I don't have any accidents. I don't have any tickets. What's going on here? So he started digging in and he found out the car was reporting him and his driving record. And that's why the insurance company charged him extra money. They didn't like the way he drove. Not tickets. I'm just talking about his just the way he drives. And here's what happened. A data broker got that information because it's there on the internet and then sold it to the insurance company. 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

0: And welcome back. More handle on the law, marginal legal advice. Jim. Hello, Jim.
1: Yes, hello, Bill. Good to hear from you.
0: Yes, it is.
1: Okay. I got a DUI 2 days ago. I was at my house. I came home. I was home for 30 minutes. Apparently, I got a call from an anonymous call or whatever, a call, and they said that I was drinking and driving. They knocked on the door, said it was a wellness check. I opened up the door. I came out. They talked to me, and I said, well, yeah, I've been here, and yes, have I been drinking? Yeah, I've been home for 30 minutes, and yes, I've been drinking. They gave a breathalyzer test. It came up above 0.08, and I got drinking and driving arrest and spent 12 hours in jail.
0: Okay, and then they, did you make bail?
1: I didn't need bail, no.
0: They just let you out? Okay, they let you out. And did they give
1: They held me for 12 hours.
0: Oh, I understand, but did they give you a citation of any kind, or they just let you out?
1: No, I was charged with drinking and driving. So yes.
0: You were, and so you're still looking at a drinking and driving charge?
1: Yes.
0: Okay, well, they're not going to get you for that. Because if you were home for half an hour and they show up and said you were drinking and driving, were you drinking? And go, yeah. We said, yeah, I've been drinking at home. And so someone calls up anonymously and says, you're drunk driving? Or what did they say? You're weaving all over the road? You're not driving appropriately? How do they know? How did that person know you were drinking?
1: Right.
0: That's the entire point. That's the entire point. That is it. I mean, think about this. I see you changing lanes and just weaving through traffic. So I immediately call the cops. You go, here's a guy who is weaving through traffic. And by the way, a cop can't nail you for that because a cop has to see it. Just because someone says it. I mean, that's crazy. Can you imagine? Can you imagine if I didn't like you? I called the police and I said, no, here he is. Jim has been driving erratically and he is drunk. So the cop shows up and half an hour later, you're at home and now you have alcohol in your system. I mean, that's a zero case. So you're going to get that.
1: They told me it wouldn't matter if I was drinking at home. They need to see what I blow. And I go,
0: that's not true.
1: Really?
0: That's not true. Because that means you can't. So here it is. You can't drive erratically and then go home and drink without getting arrested. I mean, come on. That is crazy. So I'll tell you the part that I'm shocked is not the 12. All of it. They shouldn't have picked you up. They certainly.
1: Well, a wellness check.
0: I understand. Someone called and all right. They're allowed to make a wellness check if someone calls and makes any kind of a reasonable accusation. They're for the safety of who's ever there. All right. So that's legitimate. At

0: least the argument is they're acting good faith. But the point of them arresting you for drinking and driving, I mean, think about
1: that.
0: Based on that,
1: that call that said I was drinking and driving.
0: How did that person know you were drinking?
1: They didn't know. They
0: That's
1: know
0: correct.
1: Because they hate
0: that
1: me.
0: That is correct.
1: No,
0: they
1: no,
0: didn't.
1: My neighbors hate me because
0: okay,
1: I sit
0: well,
1: in my car and I look like
0: it doesn't
1: KFI.
0: Matter. It doesn't matter. It doesn't matter that your neighbors hate you. I can understand why your neighbors hate you just talking to you. There's no case there. I don't understand how the cops could ever arrest you. That's actually a civil rights violation. That may even be worth calling a civil rights attorney, although you were in jail only for 12 hours. And, you know, that's, I mean, you know, you haven't been fired.
1: Because I don't go to jail.
0: You know, I understand, but I don't see anything there.
1: So you're saying ACLU? Or
0: yeah,
1: something?
0: Maybe, but they're not going to take it because your damages, you've been in jail for 12 hours, and I can't imagine they're going to do anything and not drop the case. I mean, that's insane. They would have to argue that the person who called knew that he was drunk. How? I don't know. Because he was weaving in and out of traffic. Well, I've weaved in and out of traffic, and I don't drink. And so half an hour, they come home and go, yeah, okay, I've been drinking at home, which is perfectly legal. So that's completely nuts. I mean, that is completely crazy nuts. Hello, Doug. Welcome to Handle on the Law.
2: Yes, I've got some oil property, and it's not that much, but I want to transfer it from my name into my trust. And the company's telling me I need a deed. How do I go about that?
0: Well, yeah, I mean, there is a deed to that property. So you say you have some oil property. How are you holding that oil property?
2: It was my mother's, and I inherited it from her. She's
0: okay,
2: passed.
0: So I'm assuming there's a document there someplace that says your mom owns it, or you own it, right? There's a deed there.
2: Probably in the record somewhere.
0: Okay,
2: yes.
0: It is. It'll be recorded in the county. And if it's still in your mom's name, you don't own it. And there's no way you can transfer it because you don't own it. You can't transfer what you don't own. Now, I'm assuming your mom is no longer with us, right?
2: Correct.
0: Okay. So now, and when did she die?
2: Eight years ago.
0: 8 years ago. All right. So you still have a piece of property that is owned by your mom and has to be transferred to you. I'm assuming you're the sole beneficiary. You have brothers or sisters, any of that?
2: It was split three ways. It was divested, and we're each getting a check for royalties.
0: Okay, but not the ownership of the property.
2: Probably not. I need to investigate.
0: So here's
2: part.
0: What the three of you have to do. Is first of all, and this is probably going to take, I would guess, a trust and estate lawyer. How much is, what are we talking about? Value of the property, how much are you getting a month?
2: About $140,000 a year.
0: $140,000 a year?
2: No, $140.
0: Oh, why are you bothering? Doug.
2: I know, so just.
0: Why are you bothering? Just, you know what? Just take the money. I mean, here's what you have to do. You basically have to file something called you have to show that there is a death, obviously, with a death certificate. Then you have to show that the only people that are living are the three of you, and by law, the three of you would get a third of the property each. You all own the property. And then all three of you have to sign a deed once you get the ownership of the property, transferring it over to the trust. So we have to go through all of those steps. Now, I'm sure your mom just wrote the people that write the checks, royalty checks, saying, instead of paying me, just pay my three kids. Right? That's easy. The rest of it is, it's not that easy. I mean, you can do it. And what if you had to sell the property, what is it worth? What's a property that spins off $140 a year worth?
2: It's nothing because it's a percentage of a well.
0: Yeah, I understand. If the well, you know, I mean, oil could go back up to $800 a barrel, but I just leave it alone. Forget the trust.
2: Thanks for your help.
0: Yeah, yeah.
2: Thanks for your help.
0: It's, okay, you got it. Yeah, sometimes it just ain't worth it. 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
8: The U.S. war on drugs. I'm Roger Stern with Fox News. The U.S. military says it struck a vessel in the Caribbean for allegedly trafficking drugs and that four people were killed in the strike. More details coming as we get them. More than 100 world leaders will be in New York City for next week's United Nations General Assembly. 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Cotton has a look.
9: The Secret Service works here with 20 partner agencies, including the NYPD and the Department of War, all monitoring for potential threats across the city. The center's overhead lights change from green to yellow to red, depending on the current threat level, giving those inside a clear indication of the situation across the Big Apple. Israeli Prime Minister Benjamin Netanyahu is expected to attend midweek.
8: The Secret Service and NYPD are preparing for unauthorized drones. Israel's military says it killed a Hamas commander who entered Israel during the October 7th massacre.
10: The IDF claims Mohammed Suleiman Bayouk was killed in an airstrike in the southern Gaza Strip on Thursday. The military claims he was recently involved in planting bombs against Israeli troops and trying to rebuild Hamas's capabilities.
8: That's Fox's John Scott reporting. Houthi rebels in Yemen claim they tried attacking the capital of Saudi Arabia with cruise and ballistic missiles. Here's Fox's Stephanie Bennett.
11: The Houthis did not specify what they targeted, but said they attacked sensitive sites and there were no immediate reports of casualties. Now, flames and a large plume of black smoke near King Khalid International Airport in Saudi Arabia's capital of Riyadh. Tracking website Flight Radar 24 reported major issues, including long delays. And for the first time in months, emergency air raid alerts sounded overnight across the capital as residents reported hearing loud explosions.
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17: Buffett is officially stepping down as chairman of Berkshire Hathaway. Michael Kastner with more.
18: The 96-year-old, known as the Oracle of Omaha, announced the decision on Friday. He'll be replaced by his son, Howard Buffett. The elder Buffett had already resigned as CEO less than a year ago. In a letter to shareholders, Buffett wrote, "Father time always wins." He also noted that after around six decades at the helm of Berkshire Hathaway, he's more confident than ever about what lies ahead.
17: The USA is planning to sell $24 billion worth of fighter jets to Saudi Arabia. Tammy Trujillo reports.
19: The package will include 48 Lockheed Martin F-35 fighter jets, as well as dozens of engines and other parts. It said the proposed sale will support the foreign policy and national security objectives of the U.S. by improving the security of an ally that's a force for political stability and economic progress in the Gulf region. Congress has 30 days to approve or reject the deal, which comes as Houthi rebels in Yemen have ramped up their attacks against Saudi Arabia.
17: San Diego is moving closer to becoming the first city in California to require warning signs on cryptocurrency ATMs. John Fink explains.
20: The proposal would place scam alerts on machines commonly found in convenience stores, gas stations, and grocery stores to help people avoid losing money to fraud. Supporters say crypto scams have cost victims millions of dollars, with older adults often targeted. The measure cleared the city council's rules committee this week and now heads to the full city council for consideration. I'm John Fink.
17: And a longtime Virginia bookkeeper admitting to stealing over $200,000 from her employer to fund personal shopping sprees. According to the DOJ, 60-year-old Angela Conley pleaded guilty to mail and wire fraud in a five-year scheme. Investigators say Conley used her 40 years running company payroll to secretly pay off a personal credit card and buy nearly 500 items, including high heels, earrings, and pool supplies. She now faces federal prison time. I'm Monica Nelson with your consumer and business news.
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1: This is Handle on the Law, marginal legal advice where I tell you you have absolutely no case. Now, earlier, I had talked about the administration going after schools and stopping funding for the argument is DEI programs, diversity, equity, that of equality. I mean, I always get confused what DEI stands for. But bottom line is minority programs where, if you're African-American or you're a woman or you're gay, whatever, discrimination is going to be held if there's anything in the school that helps you out, any kind of program, even a club, it really doesn't matter. And the administration could have a hard time with that because they are stretching

0: DEI programs and including any kind of even a mention that there is a gay community out there. And here's what the state has done to help them. I mean, that's as far as they're concerned, DEI. Their strongest case is racism used in admissions. And the administration is saying, this is specifically UC Berkeley Law School, which is a phenomenally good law school, by the way. It's one of the best in California, one of the best in the country. And the administration is saying, the Justice Department is saying that UC Berkeley Law School illegally weighed race in admissions. Now, we start with that it is illegal to weigh race in admissions. That's been held by the courts. Matter of fact, it has gone all the way from you can use race to race can be a factor. I mean, it used to be where only race was considered. Automatically, X percentage of African-Americans, for example, had to be admitted into school. Well, that's clearly using race. And then it moved to the courts made all kinds of decisions. Then it moved to race can be a factor. You have to consider these other issues and race can be considered. And then the law now says race cannot be considered under any circumstances in determining admissions. Well, the discrimination that's being argued is that the school is discriminating against white and Asian applicants by illegally using race in admissions. In other words, it's straight out discrimination using race and can't do it. And of course, the school is saying, oh, that's not true. We didn't do it. And then they talk about here are the stats. The feds say after they analyzed school data showing black applicants in 2025 had 5.8 times higher odds of admission than white applicants with the similar qualifications. In other words, exactly the same. And black applicants had six times higher odds. And the only way they had higher odds is because they are African-American. Every other metric was the same. Well, that's an argument. And how is it that the school cannot use race and still does? Well, it does the end around, asks where you live, for example. And if you come out of an African or neighborhood, they can't say, oh, you're coming out of an African-American neighborhood, therefore. No, they just sort of know and put the pieces together and, you know, hints hints there. You go, okay, this person is probably black. Can't ask that question, but this person probably black. Therefore, we're going to let this person in and take the place of a white or an Asian who had the same qualifications or better qualifications. So anyways, that's the lawsuit, and that's the strongest argument, incidentally, against the schools that the administration has. Okay, let's go ahead and take some phone calls. Why not? Here we go. Jake. Hi, Jake. Hello, Jake, you're up.
1: Hey, good morning.
0: Yes, sir. What can I do for you, Jake?
1: I heard the Fork Reporter commercial during the break. Can I do a really quick Neil Saavedra impression?
0: Sure. You want to do a Neil Saavedra? He's a guy who has a show. He works with me and has a food show on the weekends here on my home station, KFI, in Los Angeles. And you want to do an impression of him, right?
1: Yes.
0: Oh, please do. Yes. Go ahead.
1: Hey, buddy. I was in Koreatown this Friday evening, and I discovered a wonderful place. It's what they do is they marry Japanese and Korean cuisine. And when they bring this food to your table, it's like a pillowy, mushy sort of
0: Jake, I'm going to answer your legal question in a moment, but I have to tell you, I'm a big fan of impressions. I love hearing impression, and that could be the worst one I have ever heard in my entire life. Keep your day job, okay? Now, what's your legal question?
1: Okay, so I was at DMV yesterday. I paid $37. That's how much it costs now to renew your driver's license. By the way, Friday, before 5 o'clock. If you can sneak in there 10 minutes before 5, it's the best time. It's completely empty.
0: Okay, that's a good piece of advice. All right, I'll buy that.
1: Yeah.
0: Okay, so you paid $37.50 for a renewal of your driver's license, correct?
1: Yes, sir. And,
0: okay,
1: so
0: now what?
1: My question is, I'm a little bit worried because no one ever mailed it. And I waited 2 weeks before I applied for a new one in the hopes that somebody would put it in the mail, but no one did. So can anybody, if it falls into the wrong hands, do anything nefarious?
0: Yeah,
1: with my,
0: absolutely. Sure. Sure. They can try to use it as identity and try to somehow online, probably, because I'm sure your picture doesn't look anything like your picture. And driver's license that are used for identity for financial purposes, they will match signatures. And if you forge or someone forges your signature, but the answer is yes, it can be used for nefarious purposes. And so what do you do? Well, you go back to the DMV and you say, it's been 2 weeks. Now, the reality is it takes longer than 2 weeks. So chances are, Jake, is you're probably going to get in the mail. All right. And what do you do for a living? Can I ask?
1: I work at a law office.
0: You work at a law office?
1: Yes.
0: Okay, really good. Works. And don't I tell you what? Why don't you keep that job and not do impressions for a living? Does that make sense? Yeah. Now, talking to Jake, if someone grabs your driver's license, can they use it for nefarious purposes? I'll tell you something. They can use anything online for nefarious purposes. And there's plenty about you online. I mean, everything on you online. 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I mean, all of it. So let me tell you, data brokers pick up the stuff, pick it up because it's easy to pick up and then sell that information to insurance companies, to advertisers, to bad guys. 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
0: And welcome back. More Handle on the Law, marginal legal advice. Noel or Noel, welcome to Handle on the Law.
12: How you doing, Bill?
0: Yeah.
12: Quick question. Living trust. Father-in-law passes away. They have a revocable living trust. My mother-in-law, can she change it?
0: Yeah. Is your mother-in-law the only trustee that's left? Is she? Let me ask you. Your mother is a trustee. And does she now own the property? Does it go to trustees? Can't change it. It's whatever the living trust says. That. But I'm assuming that here's what happens with husbands and wife. They're both trustees usually. And if one dies, the other one becomes trustee. And the property usually goes to that spouse. And if that's what happens, it's her. She can do whatever she wants. It's her money.
12: Okay.
0: Yeah, it's her money. Yeah, she can change it. Yeah, she can dissolve the trust. Okay. It's hers. She can do whatever she wants. She owns the property now.
12: Oh, okay.
0: Sure. Yeah, you're fine. No problem. Hello, Christy.
13: Yes,
0: ma'am. Yes.
13: Yeah, I have a question for you. So apparently, last year, I got car swiped. And apparently, the owner of the vehicle is suing me.
0: Okay.
13: Apparently, I went through my insurance company. And apparently, I don't know what happened to my insurance company. My adjuster told me that they tried to contact his attorney to get all the information. The attorney never followed up. So then a year later, they decided to close the claim. So then of August, I got, July, I got summoned to appear in court in, I guess, in 2 years for a lawsuit. I don't know what to do. I don't know.
0: Turn it back to your insurance company. They have to defend. Yeah, they have to defend.
13: Okay.
0: That's it. And then you sit back and they deal with it. So just because the other side closed the case and then the guy decides to sue you, You know, it's the insurance company that decided to close the case, not that guy.
13: Right.
0: So he didn't dismiss. So just turn it back to your insurance company. That's they have to defend you. That's why you have insurance. See, people think it's only they pay the other side if you're at fault. They also have to defend you when you get sued in a car accident. And people don't quite often realize that. Michael. Hi, Michael. Yeah, Michael, you're listening to the phone and the radio, and you can't do that. All right, Michael. Okay, you're going to hear me in just a moment because there's a 1 minute delay and you're listening on the radio and you were told not to listen on the radio because this is what happens when you listen on the radio. You listen to the radio while we're talking to me. So it's almost been a minute, and you should be getting on the phone pretty soon. If not, I'll just hang up. Michael, are you there yet? All right, I'm going to put Michael on hold, and if he comes back, he gets to figure out what's... Oh, geez, that drives me completely crazy when that's done. Drives me nuts. Yeah, Trish. Hello, Trish.
14: Yeah.
0: Yes, hi. Ma'am. What can I do for you?
14: Well, I went to a dentist, and she gave me eight teeth that were a bridge, and it was supposed to be permanent.
0: Eight teeth? Hold on. A bridge of eight teeth?
14: Yes.
0: Oh, man. Your mouth was falling apart. That's for sure.
14: Yes.
0: Yeah. Okay. So she gives you So she gives you an eight tooth bridge. Now what?
14: Right. Well, it was supposed to be a permanent bridge, but it fell out in my mouth, and then went to the new dentist and found out that the crown that she put it over two infected teeth that are cavities that should not have been put on there. So basically what I'm going to have to do eventually is have all my teeth removed and get a denture.
0: Yeah.
14: And she also made a partial for me, and that she connected it to my tooth, and now that tooth became loose, so the partial is useless. I can't wear it.
0: Okay.
14: So all the work she did was in vain.
0: Yeah, no, I understand. It sounds like dental malpractice, and there are a couple of issues involved. First of all, I don't know what you were doing going to a woman dentist. Women shouldn't be dentists. You know, the worst thing that ever happened to the United States is when women were given the right to vote. And then all of a sudden they could go to college and then they could be professionals. You know, the first time I was on an airplane and there was a woman pilot, I turned to the guy next to us and said, you know, we're going to die. We're going to crash. So that's for starters. Big mistake. Now let's talk about your case for a moment. The easy part of the case is getting your money back and getting what you're spending for the next dentist. That's easy. Because those are figures.
14: Exactly.
0: Here are the dollars. Here's what I spent. Here's what I had to pay to fix it or get dentures. Now the point is, what kind of compensation do you get for losing all of your teeth because of her malpractice? What is that
14: exactly?
0: And I don't know what that's worth. And this way, that's where you get a dental or medical malpractice attorney, because that's not easy. That is a tough one. Now, getting one, frankly, the attorney would rather have someone hit you with a baseball bat on your face and blow out all your teeth and shatter your skull. That's a good case. Just losing your teeth, so you need dentures, I don't know. I don't know what that's worth.
14: Well, I can't eat.
0: Well, that's good. Okay. Not eating is good. Are you overweight?
14: No, I'm actually underweight.
0: Yeah, I'll bet, because you can't eat. How much weight have you lost? Have you lost weight because of inability to eat?
14: Yes.
0: Okay.
14: Yes.
0: Were you heavy at all?
14: No, I've always been more.
0: Oh, okay. That's too bad, because if you were huge, what a defense there'd be. Hey, she looks better. Matter of fact, maybe the argument is you look better with no teeth. There are some damages there. There are. And you...
14: I've tried to reach out to attorneys and no one is interested.
0: Yeah, because there's not enough... Here's the problem. What is it worth from where you were to having dentures? Because the argument is going to be you were that close to having dentures anyway. How old are you, Trish?
14: I'm just turned 73.
0: Oh, it's not old. You sound older, well, but no, it sounds, you know, I'm older than that. But then I brush my teeth, so I take care of my teeth a lot. And I have good teeth.
14: Yeah.
0: All right, so you need an attorney. And, you know, you might... do this. Go to my website, handleonthelaw.com. 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They won't take the case because they don't do medical mal, but they may refer you. 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

0: This is Handle on the Law, Marginal Legal Advice. Okay. Mark. Hello, Mark.
1: Hello, Bill. How are you?
0: Yes, sir.
1: So I'm calling on behalf of and regarding my girlfriend. It's a question. So about a year ago, she had a silicone breast implant rupture, and the surgeon that, you know, kind of like pressed her to get this operation done to have it removed because of the stuff, the part that...
0: Oh, yeah. She has to have it removed. I mean, it's compressed right. What she wants. Yeah, of course.
1: Right, but so the surgeon only removed the implants and left the part that was had escaped the, you know, implant, left that behind. And so subsequently, here a year later, she's had to have a secondary surgery with a different surgeon to get that remaining silicone removed.
0: Yeah.
1: So my question is, would she have a malpractice case against the original surgeon?
0: Yeah, absolutely. I think so. And yes, absolutely, she would have one. And even based on the silicone, the implant rupturing, there's a case there, and that's usually against the manufacturer. And there's certainly a case against the surgeon who did not remove that portion of the breast implant that was still there, the silicone part. So, yeah, it sounds like all kinds of malpractice. And, let me ask something. First of all, did you pay for it?
1: No, she has the state insurance.
0: So. Oh, state insurance paid for a breast implant?
1: Removal, yes.
0: Oh, the removal. Okay, so, got it. All right, fair enough. So there's a lawsuit.
1: Oh, she paid, originally she paid for the implant.
0: Yeah, no, I know, because that's elective surgery. They're not going to do it. I had a girlfriend once who, and she asked for a breast implant and asked me to pay for it. And I said, okay, let's try one breast. And if that works out, we can do two. And she, it's not the way she went. But you have a pretty good case, or she has a pretty good case. You can tell I work out at a gym, and there is a gal who works out at the same time and uses the same machinery at about the same time who has, it's so obvious that she's had breast implants that I refer to her as the store-bought breast implant lady. And it was, sometimes it's so obvious, do you really want to do it? David, hi, David.
2: Hi,
0: hello,
2: Bill.
0: David, you're up.
2: My brother and I, we own a house. And we rent it out, and we've owned it for years. It's free and clear, so we just get a check every month. But we never did anything formally. If something happens to one of us, what would happen to the house? We only did like a handshake, like, well, if you pass.
0: Well, hold on. Let's see. Okay, let's talk about who owns the house. Who's on title at this point? If you were to put your brother and I, and do you know how it's held? For example, is there joint tenancy? Is it tenants in common? Do you happen to know?
2: I have no idea.
0: Okay, you've got a pull title, which you can get. It's a public record. And you can go, and it's online, public record. And you find out who owns the property, you and your brother. You find out how the title is held, because that's pretty important stuff. So let's start with joint tenancy. If you, first of all, how much is the house is worth? Let's start with that.
2: $800,000.
0: All right, $800,000. All right, so now if you're holding it in joint tenancy, then if one of you dies, the other one automatically owns the house. I mean, the moment the death happens, the ownership transfers all of it to the survivor. And so it may even be worth killing him. $800,000 is $800,000.
2: I'm sorry. I just got to ask you this. I forgot to ask you. Suppose a bus becomes brain damaged, but we're still alive.
0: Then doesn't matter. Then he owns the property with you until he is completely dead. He still owns the property. He's incapacitated, but he still owns the property. So, you know, if he becomes brain dead, pull the plug, for God's sake. You know, it's not hard. It's plugged into the wall. All you do is pull out the socket thing. So if it's joint tenancy, survivor gets it. All right, automatically. And then there's just a couple steps. You have to file a affidavit of the death of a joint tenant, et cetera, et cetera. But you own the property if he dies. Now, if it is a tenant in common, then you own half the property and he owns half the property. And if he dies, it goes to whoever his heirs are. And if he has kids, they get it. Or if he has a will, it goes pursuant to a will. And are you the only beneficiary? Let me ask that question. Who does he have kids? Do you have other siblings?
2: Yeah, we both have kids and wives and everything.
0: So it goes down. It goes down to the kids. So one of two things: if title changes, if you look at the title and you find out who owns the property and how it's held, and if it's joint tenant, doesn't matter. You can shake hands all you want; it doesn't matter anyway because the other party gets it. Now, if it's tenants in common, then you want to write a will, because if there is no will, then you've got his kids owning his half of the property. The inheritance goes down. So do a joint tenancy. Just transfer it. Do a joint tenancy. By the way, is there a situation where he is about to be brain dead?
2: No, nobody's going to be brain dead, which it's just that we've had a lot of our family members pass away in the last couple of years, and all the bitching and moaning and complaining that happens when he said, she said, oh yeah, remember they said this, but they're
0: dead.
2: Okay,
0: that doesn't matter. None of that matters. All of the arguments that people have and whatever people say in terms of ownership, first of all, it's real simple. Verbal contracts don't exist when it comes to property. Property by law, you cannot have a verbal contract. You can with everything else. You and I can have a verbal contract where I say you were going to give me $10,000, period. And you go, no, I wasn't. And if the court believes me, then I prevail. Verbal contract. You can win a verbal contract. On a property dispute or any agreement with property, it has to be in writing. And that's historical. It goes back to common law. And one of the first things the law recognized is ownership of property. That was really important. Ownership of property was critical going all the way back. So that's why property is a different level in terms of contracts. So you're okay. So make sure that if you want to get the property.
2: My shoes. Yeah. What would you do if you're in my shoes?
0: I would transfer the property to joint tenancy if you want the other party to own the property upon your death, or he decides upon his death that you get the property. That's the easiest way. Okay. Transfer it to joint tenancy. And if it already is doing joint tenancy, you do nothing. It's that simple. Oh, now, what do you do if your privacy has been invaded? What do I mean by your privacy? Online, I can find out everything about you, where you work, where you buy, how much you buy, what your driving record is. I mean, all of it. And so what do you do to protect yourself? Oh, by the way, let me tell you about your privacy. Is data brokers grab your information? 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I mean, it doesn't matter. 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

0: Yeah.
1: Okay, your turn. Let me tell you, you call me, I say hello, you ask a question. Very complicated, this okay. show. Okay.
0: Okay, so question is this. Hello. But so I am in a situation, and I appreciate the fact that you are in real estate knowledge. So I actually faced eviction. But I faced eviction under a very odd circumstance, as to where I found out that I was getting very sick from my apartment. I contacted the management company and I asked them to do a mold test, and they said no. I said, well, if I do it, will you pay for it if it comes out negative and fix things? And they said no. And I started to get really, really sick. And I was like, I got to get out of this. And the thing here is I'm on Section 8 housing. So I called the Housing Authority of Los Angeles and I said, listen, I need to transfer my housing certificate. I have to get out of this property, sadly, because I loved it. And they said, oh, well, okay, we're going to have to transfer you to somebody else. Classic California. And I found out that I couldn't get out of my housing certificate and I was stuck. So I contacted the management company. I said, I'm going to have to get this air test done. And I got it done and it came up positive. And they said, we'll let you out of your contract. You can just leave. But we're not going to fix the problem.
1: Okay.
0: So this is really...
1: Yeah, you've got a problem on your hands. So I don't know about the housing authority and whether you can appeal that decision. That would be the easiest thing. They've decided they are not going to give you another certificate and you have to stay put. So someone made that decision and that can be appealed because you're talking about an administrative agency. So that's, make sure you appeal that one. The other issue is you did a test and there is all kinds of medical issues with mold or spores or whatever the hell. And you're getting ill. Now, what would be a great idea, which you may have to, is have a doctor pull that together. If you can have a doctor connect the dots, you have a very strong case.
0: Okay, that's what I'm trying to do, that's what I thought. Okay.
1: Yeah, if not, you know, you're claiming, they're going to say you just want out. And you're sick and there's no proof you're sick. Well, here's a doctor. Here's the diagnosis. Yes, it's connected. So that puts you on a whole different level. But I'd go with the housing authority. That's where you want to go. You really do. Because the rest
0: so
1: of
0: you
1: it.
0: You don't think going to, because what happens with the federal funding for this housing situation in LA is that it comes federally to different organizations.
1: Yeah, that's how it works. That's how it works. So you go back. If there was an organization other than you simply applying for Section 8 housing, that's who you go to. That's important. And so you just have to find those organizations. And there are, because you're poor. If you're Section 8 housing, you're poor. And there are some pro bono programs you can have. All right, Miranda. Hi, Miranda. Welcome.
2: Hi, thank you. So I'm a police officer. I have a friend who's a police officer. She retired, moved to Texas. She died. She had four dogs. They took the dogs to animal control. They were going to put them down. So I posted on my Facebook page that I was going to drive to Texas and rescue the dogs. I had three friends agree to join me. Another person who was on Facebook set up a GoFundMe, and the person that was running the Facebook said she would post the GoFundMe on the Facebook. So we went out there, we got the dogs, we came back, we got $5,600 from GoFundMe. We drove out to Texas, four of us, we got the dogs, we brought them back, we adopted them out, everything's fine. Now, the person that posted the Facebook, or posted the GoFundMe on the webpage is saying that we stole the money, telling everybody that we stole the money.
1: Okay, did you get the money, Miranda?
2: We did get the money.
1: Okay, and so she's saying you stole the money. All right, fine.
2: And she's telling people, like on my department, that we stole the money, the four of us. And she's having people call my boss and question.
1: Okay, so
2: they're calling
1: at
2: me.
1: At this point, you have harassment, you have defamation, and how has it affected your work?

0: Are you being ostracized? Have you not gotten a promotion? Has anything happened at work as a result of that?
1: My chief of police had to call me and ask me what was going on.
0: Okay, and you told him. Does the chief of police believe you?
1: Of course, yes.
0: Okay, then where are your damages? So you have someone that's bad-mouthing you, and no one believes that person. And you go, okay, now what? I mean, you can. It's a defamation case, but where are you going to go with that? You know,
1: well,
0: are you willing?
1: I want her to stop.
0: Of course you do. You're a detective, right? You're a cop?
1: Yes.
0: Yeah, go ahead, take out her gun, and you're going to threaten to blow her brains out. Oh, no, that doesn't work, does it?
1: I thought about it.
0: Yeah, okay.
1: I don't want to go to jail. I just want her to shut up.
0: Yeah, I got that one. Yeah. You know, I can, but if I were a cop, I would do all kinds of things. I would have, I would have all my cop friends, stop her every 2 minutes, give her tickets, harass her for taillight violations. I mean, just constantly. You know, because who doesn't violate the law? You know, for example, the law says you have to put on your left turn blinker when you make a left turn or go into the lane next to you. And you have to do it 50 feet or 100 feet in advance. If not, you violated the law. You can give her a lot of grief. But the bottom line, assuming you're not willing to kill her, kneecap her. So, you know, she doesn't deserve dying, but a bullet through the knee works. You know, just threaten her with a lawsuit, maybe even a lawyer letter, and
1: okay.
0: Say, "Hey, you know what? You're defaming her and threatening to saying that you stole the money. That is liable per se. I mean, that in and of itself is one of the big four that, and it's called liable per se." That is considered straight out liable. You don't even have to prove damages. And that is a woman's propriety, right? For example, saying you're not a virgin when you are. How old are you?
1: Almost as old as you.
0: really? Okay. How old are you?
1: 56.
0: Okay, you're 56. So saying you're not a virgin, and if that happens to be true, you are one and you can prove you are, you've got a lot more problems than just defamation. Okay, the other one is talking about you being honest in business, or you being honest. That's one where you're being accused of stealing. That's a big one. My favorite one is accusing someone of having a loathsome disease. When it's not true. I'm serious. This is legal stuff going back to common law. And that's like leprosy or an STD or something, mainly STDs. So in order to just stop her, I don't know if you have access to her, or you know, someone who does have access, just to let her know, hey, you're looking at a lawsuit and a big one. And if it's worth it to you, and we're talking tens of thousands of dollars that she's going to have to pay. Now, I'm assuming she hasn't thought that through.
1: No, she's the worst thing she's done. She's telling people, so people have been asking.
0: Yeah,
1: me about
0: people,
1: it
0: but it's, you know what?
1: Function.
0: And they ask you, and no one believes it, and you say that's crazy. I haven't seen. You know, come on.
1: But she's having people call the.
0: That's harassment. That is.
1: Police.
0: Let me tell you something. That's harassment, and you're a cop.
1: Yes.
0: If I called you and said someone is harassing me, don't you have to go out there and investigate it?
1: Yes, I would go out there.
0: Or stalking you, or just, I mean, yeah, that's where I would go. You sure you don't want to kill her?
1: Okay.
0: Okay.
1: I do, but.
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7: The U.S. war on drugs. I'm Roger Stern with Fox News. The U.S. military says it struck a vessel in the Caribbean for allegedly trafficking drugs and that four people were killed in the strike. More details coming as we get them. More than 100 world leaders will be in New York City for next week's United Nations General Assembly. Secret Service is ramping up security. 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Cotton has a look.
8: The Secret Service works here with 20 partner agencies, including the NYPD and the Department of War, all monitoring for potential threats across the city. The center's overhead lights change from green to yellow to red, depending on the current threat level, giving those inside a clear indication of the situation across the Big Apple. Israeli Prime Minister Benjamin Netanyahu is expected to attend midweek.
7: The Secret Service and NYPD are preparing for unauthorized drones. Israel's military says it killed a Hamas commander who entered Israel during the October 7th massacre.
9: The IDF claims Mohammed Suleiman Bayouk was killed in an airstrike in the southern Gaza Strip on Thursday. The military claims he was recently involved in planting bombs against Israeli troops and trying to rebuild Hamas's capabilities.
7: That's Fox's John Scott reporting. Houthi rebels in Yemen claim they tried attacking the capital of Saudi Arabia with cruise and ballistic missiles. Here's Fox's Stephanie Bennett.
10: The Houthis did not specify what they targeted, but said they attacked sensitive sites and there were no immediate reports of casualties. Now, flames and a large plume of black smoke near King Khalid International Airport in Saudi Arabia's capital of Riyadh. Tracking website Flight Radar 24 reported major issues, including long delays. And for the first time in months, emergency air raid alerts sounded overnight across the capital as residents reported hearing loud explosions.
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1: From the high desert and the great American Southwest, I bid you all good evening or good morning, as the case may be, across this great land of ours. From in the west, the Tahitian and Hawaiian island chain. To the east and the Caribbean islands, the U.S. Virgin Islands, specifically St. Thomas, and the rest of the islands, south into South America, north all the way to the pole, and worldwide on the internet, this is Coast to Coast AM. I'm Art Bell, and my thanks to Broadcast.com for the distribution of the program, and of course the Intel Corporation for the codec that allows the G2 player to bring you live streaming video. And I hope that's going to work tonight, because I'm conducting a test for about the next hour or two, and I have a third generation night vision camera hooked up to a video camera pointed at the northwest sky, because of course the Perseids, hope that's correct, Perseids, the meteor shower will begin in earnest tomorrow night, and I want to be able to put that on streaming video. So hopefully that's up and running. We'll check here in a moment. If it is, you're certainly going to want to take a look. In a moment, coming up, Richard C. Hoagland from 7,000 feet in New Mexico. He's back.
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13: That's what you have to do if you're an activist. 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And history will look back and go, this radio show put this issue on over and over again. And ultimately, we got disclosure. And you're here to see it, and so am I.
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12: And I wanted to talk to you anyway about the UFO reports. What you think of them?
10: The best thing about it is it's really exciting. We got complete vindication because basically what happened was is the government admitted that we don't know what these spots, these objects, these bright lights are, but basically you can help the government because the thing we're finding out is government's not that bright and they need our help. So that's where Coast to Coast AM comes in and George Norrie comes in. Because you're going to have people on here that will give the government investigators an idea where to look, how to look, and what to look for. So it really does a lot of validation of the history of this show. And this is a huge step forward to getting to the truth because for the first time, we have the U.S. government admitting that there's something to this. Really admitting there's something to this. And that's the big step for all of us.
0: 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Tonight featuring Coast to Coast AM from August 10th, 1999.

0: Now, he, as you know, was in Miami, was the man who they credit, along with many others, with the leading force in saving the Miami Circle. He's won an Engstrom Science Award. He was a one-time correspondent, or I guess advisor to Walter Cronkite and to NASA. He is Richard C. Hoagland, and he's at 7,000 feet in New Mexico. Richard, welcome back.
1: Good evening, Art.
0: How is it to be back in the mountains?
1: It feels fantastic. You know, a lot of people said I wasn't going to be able to do this. We won't mention any names.
0: Yes.
1: But I've been here since Friday. This is a test to see whether I can actually function. And I've got to say that the treatments, the regimen, the alternative stuff I've been taking, the chelation, the hyperbaric, you know, enough drugstores to go from here to Miami and back, obviously it's working. Obviously, you know, you can come back from something as serious as what I went through. And I've been doing all kinds of, you know, kind of home-like things like
0: sure.
1: plumbing and running up and down stairs and crawling under porches to try to fix some stuff on the swamp cooler and stuff like that.
0: Sure.
1: Not a twinge. I'm not even out of breath.
0: Huh.
1: I feel, of course, there's also, you know, the old Dorothy syndrome. You know, there's no place like home.
0: Sure.
1: It really is true, Art. And New Mexico is so special. The sky here tonight is incredible. The Perseids should be really spectacular. The only thing we're not going to be able to see, of course, is a solar eclipse tomorrow morning, because you'd have to be in a rowboat in the Atlantic or on Cornwall at the edge of England or
0: yes.
1: in Europe somewhere to see that.
0: Yes.
1: We'll get to that in a couple of minutes. But being here is, it just is good for the soul. It just feels, you know, it feels nice to be back at Enterprise.
0: I understand. Going home is always great, and it's great to have you there, Richard. You've been missed. What we're going to have to do tonight, Richard, is, as you and I discussed part of the program, because we only have an hour, we'll line up more time.
1: Mercilessly.
0: Yeah. What we're going to do is tease, and we're going to cover a variety of subjects, things that Richard will cover with you on the air next week. And you're going to be back in Miami next week?
1: Probably.
0: Okay.
1: All right, but that's... there's some things here that might require me to stay a few extra days.
0: So you might be there.
1: So I might be here.
0: All right.
1: But we'll leave a trail of breadcrumbs, as my grandmother used to say.
0: Okay. All right. So begin the tease. Tell us what it is that you've been working on, where you're going, you know, that kind of thing.
1: Well, the thing at the top, of course, about the circle, the hot new news is that the Wall Street Journal called us on Tuesday following this cute little surprise you didn't tell me about on Monday. You know, I had people calling me up and saying, hey, you're in Time Magazine, congratulations. And I said, yeah, right. And after the third person called me, I realized, wait a minute, these guys are onto something. So I went out and got a copy, and lo and behold, there we are. So what does your most reliable spellbinder mean?
0: That's what they called you, my most reliable spellbinder. Well, go ahead and you're right. Everybody, you can see Richard's picture in Time Magazine. You better hurry because a new one will be on the stands shortly, if it's not already.
1: It's already on the stands.
0: Yeah, but you can probably still get the one that was. And,
1: well, we're going to stick it up on the website. This is one of those things where Time actually said something halfway decent. and the article on you was very good. It's fair. It's balanced. I mean, it's amazing. Journalists actually can write. Anyway...
0: Yeah.
1: Following that, on Tuesday, the Wall Street Journal called. They apparently have been working quietly on a piece for some time on the Miami Circle. And the piece is apparently going to take the tone that, yes, we in Miami, you know, pulling in people like Robert Ghost Wolf and some of our other friends, and overwhelmingly with your support and this incredible audience, literally created a miracle. And the journal is going to have a front page story probably toward the end of this week to that effect. And I think it should be pretty interesting. And as soon as I know when it's going to appear, I'll give you a nod and you can tell people.
0: All right.
1: Number two, we, of course, have something that we're doing on the Circle front, which is SaveTheCircle.org, which is the website and the organization we put together to raise funds. The trial where the eminent domain proceeding will be decided will take place October 4th. We have had a tremendous response from people all across the country, and I want to thank everybody who's reached into their pockets and, you know, bought the medallions and the posters, and I have to go back now and sign a lot more because they all went like snow in the sunshine. That is the reason that the journal is really interested, is because this is the first time that grassroots America, ordinary rank-and-file folks, are really interested in something so ancient and something so provocative. And this thing that's been created in Miami, where ordinary folks got together and basically said to the political structure, stop, you know, the dollar stops here, you're
0: that's
1: not going to destroy this.
0: Right.
1: This is news. So let's continue to make news, folks, okay? If you want to donate to the Circle, if you want to get access to any of the things we've created as keepsakes, we have a really amazing T-shirt now, which has the, you know, Miami Save the Circle logo that Kinthea created, and we've got the medallions, you know, the actual facsimiles of the Circle that are astronomically accurate.
0: We love those. Ramona and I love those. They're gold, and they're incredible, Richard.
1: I am just so glad, because I made so many people unhappy by saying, nope, go back to the drawing board. It's not right.
0: All right.
1: So that number, if you want to get involved in this, is 1-800-424-7253.
0: Okay.
1: 1-800-424-7253. Now, one of the things we're working on is an auction on eBay. So if people have anything of value that they would like to donate, so the proceeds go to Miami-Dade County to save this thing, you can reach us at Save the Circle. And there's a whole list of items that I was supposed to go through that we don't have time to go through tonight.
0: Right.
1: So I'll go through, and we have more time next week, I'll go through all the things that are valuable, that are keepsakes, that are hot, like animations or classical Art Deco stuff or whatever. There's a whole series of categories of things that you may think are worthless but actually could be worth something to somebody and could help us save this. So I will get into the details next week. Just be thinking auction, think eBay, think the Circle. And one last thing, if you want to volunteer to help us, and we really need volunteers, that's why some people have had a bit of a time getting the materials they've asked for and ordered.
0: Right.
1: It's because we are incredibly shorthanded. The Wall Street Journal guys couldn't understand that we're not paying people, you know, because if we were to pay people, you couldn't afford to do this.
0: That's right.
1: So you need to get people who are sharp, who are motivated, and who want to be involved in something that's kind of neat and nifty. And if you're in the Miami or Fort Lauderdale area and you want to reach us to volunteer some time and to meet some other neat folks, you call this 800 number, which is 1-800-628-6277. That's 1-800-628-6277.
0: All right. People really like to help out with this kind of thing, so.
1: Well, it's never been done this way, Art. This is historic. From the time that Robin and I did the show and you pitched in and helped, we have been creating history. And now the journal, to companion the, you know, Time Magazine, is going to make another little check mark as to what the Art Bell audience can really do when it gets its dander up.
0: Okay. All right. There's so much to get in. Next most important item.
1: Well, the next most important item is we're coming up on Mars again. While, you know, do you remember that movie a few years ago, While You Were Sleeping?
0: Oh, sure.
1: Well, while I was kind of gone, Mike Malin slipped one over on us.
0: How so?
1: On June 27th of this year, he took another picture of Cydonia.
0: I didn't see it.
1: He sat on it for 12 days.
0: Well, is he trying to get it to hatch or what?
1: One wonders. 12 days, and then he posted it. And we have a thing up on the web, if Mike and Keith have done their usual, you know, yeoman service, which is a new posting on Cydonia, because not only do we have June 27th shot, but we have an opportunity coming up now, this month, August 21, the spacecraft, according to Mark Carlotto and the SPSR guys, will pass over Cydonia again, and it will be the most optimum time until November to get a full face-on comparative image of the face.
0: In other words, like the face.
1: Straight down.
0: Yeah. All right, what happened, one thing at a time, the one that he sat on for 12 days, I haven't seen it. What does it look like?
1: It's on the web. If you go to enterprisemission.com,
0: and
1: go to Art Bell and
0: right.
1: link to Enterprise, you will see
0: right.
1: the posting by Mike tonight. There is a link there, actually, to the latest Cydonia image, which was taken a few weeks ago, on June 27th.
0: Right, but not everybody has a computer, so, and even for me right now.
1: Well, what he did was, he redid what he did a year ago in April.
0: Right.
1: He took a slice, a tiny slice across the city, managing to miss the fort.
0: I see.
1: Managing to miss the interesting rebar at the southern end of the main pyramid, the stuff that Tom Van Flannery and I think is most extraordinary.
0: Right.
1: Remember that stuff that looks like comb sticking out?
0: Sure.
1: Like little bar after bar after bar.
0: Oh, I recall, yes.
1: They look like piano keys. They are as regular and geometric as piano keys. He managed to miss those this time. He managed to miss everything. And he claims that it's because he had to narrow the width to get the shot and all this malarkey. And it's all just felder carb, as an old producer friend of mine used to say.
0: All right. So an opportunity
1: is coming up
0: to get a shot comparable to the one where we all saw the face, same angles of sun and photography and so forth, coming up on the 24th?
1: On the 21st of August, this month.
0: On the 21st.
1: About a week and a half away.
0: Okay.
1: What I would like to do is to bombard Dan Golden and our friends of the network with faxes. Remember, folks, you know those faxes work. They got the first set of pictures a year ago. They saved the damn Miami Circle. Let's try now to get a real live shot, full resolution, full grayscale of the face on the 21st. And I have a series of fax numbers if you want to express your opinion.
0: All right, we don't want to give out too many now. Pick the most important pressure points. Otherwise, we confuse
1: people. Well,
0: obviously,
1: you want to send to Dan Golden, who's the administrator of NASA.
0: Right.
1: Which is 202, area code, 358.
0: 358.
1: 2810.
0: 2810.
1: 202, 358, 2810.
0: August 21st, picture of Cydonia.
1: Now, because, you know, it's like if a tree falls in the forest and CNN is not there to cover it, does it make a sound?
0: Right.
1: You got to copy your faxes. Send a duplicate copy to Ted Koppel. Now, why Ted Koppel? Because Ted Koppel has launched into a very interesting new thing for Nightline. For the next several weeks, they're doing Nightline in primetime on Thursday nights, an hour tackling unusual things that never have been seen in primetime television.
0: Okay.
1: We are pitching the Nightline staff to make Cydonia and Mars and the cover-up and Malin's complicity and all of this one of their new shows. So you want to send a copy of your golden fax to Ted Koppel at Nightline, which is 202-222-7976.
0: Okay.
1: 202-222-7976. And then just for the heck of it, send one over to CNN in honor of my friend, the late John Holloman, at 404-681-3578. There are reporters there, and they will get the drift of the story if enough faxes come in. And remember, when we did this in Miami for the Circle, they said, all the network crews that were there and the local crews, that literally tens of thousands of faxes came in, which is what got their attention. This is an opportunity we really shouldn't pass up. They have been, you know, waffling on this far too long. Malin taking a picture and then sitting on it for almost 2 weeks is unconscionable. And without the glare of publicity and the glare of your attention, that's what they will probably try to do again. So let's try an experiment. Let's see if with enough attention we can demand some honesty, because maybe we can get surprised and get the honesty we deserve.
0: All right. So there are the numbers, folks. It is up to you. And maybe we'll get lucky, Richard. Maybe a lot of people will decide to help out, and we'll get it done. So Mars is back in the news again, and if they take, let's say that we manage to do it, and they take the photograph that you want, what do you expect to see?
1: Well, if it's done correctly, which means the proper grayscale, none of this in the middle of a black cat during an eclipse, you know, at midnight, and it's the similar lighting to the 1976 shots from Viking, then the comparisons of the features that were arduously wrung from that really blurry cat box image should really leap out. And people won't have to twist and squint and scowl and turn the TV upside down and all that. There should be a really simple point-by-point comparison. And it will leap out of the screen. We should be able to see that this thing is what it is, which is an architectural, symmetrical, very ancient monument lying where it has no business being. Now, in the years since the photographs were taken last April, there has been inside NASA a real Donnybrook of a fight between those honest folks who are looking at this and seeing what we say is there and are terrified with the political implications, a la Brookings, and the cover-up crowd, who are doing everything to keep us from ever knowing the truth. And this sitting on photographs for 12 days of Cydonia is just, it's just unconscionable.
0: I agree. All right. Richard, hold it right there. We're at the bottom of the hour, and we'll be right back. Richard C. Hoagland is my guest. You've got the numbers. Whether or not it happens really is in your hand. I'm Art Bell from the High Desert. This is Coast to Coast AM.
2: 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That was Art Bell hosting Coast to Coast AM on this Somewhere in Time.

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1: Once again, I'm conducting an experiment with a third generation night vision camera attached to a TV camera, which is feeding my streaming video. And I'll tell you, I saw something arc across the screen in the strangest way a while ago. If you see it on streaming video, in the lower left-hand corner, you're going to see a part of a building. That's part of my racquetball court. And you're going to see a wire. That's a guy wire for my tower. Otherwise, you're going to see the northwest sky here in the desert. And I'm trying to make adjustments as I go. But that's on streaming video. So I'm sort of getting it adjusted the way I want tonight so that when tomorrow night comes and the next night, we'll have an opportunity to give you a view of what's going on in the sky. It really is amazing. Absolutely amazing. They may make a few adjustments in Dallas. We'll see. We'll get back to Richard C. Hoagland and more tease for what's coming up in depth next week in a moment. Right now, this.
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11: That's what you have to do if you're an activist. And so in 30 years, the show has moved the needle. It would have maybe taken a little longer if it hadn't been for Coast to Coast. In history, we'll look back and go, this radio show put this issue on over and over again. And ultimately, we got disclosure. And you're here to see it, and so am I.
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0: All right, back now to Richard C. Hoagland, back up at home in the mountains at 7,000 feet in New Mexico. Richard?
1: You know, I thought of starting the night show by playing the Star Trek theme, but I didn't think you were quite ready for it, so I mixed that.
0: I've got it here, actually.
1: Mm-hmm. Well, you know, it's amazing to be back because some things have changed and some things are exactly the same, but it's eerie how this part of the country grows on you. I mean, the Southwest is an incredibly rich region for lore and history and, you know, ancient archaeology. And, in fact, the whole Native American tradition is spearheaded here in terms of what, you know, our predecessors did on this continent.
0: Right.
1: Where we wandered over. Which is a neat segue into a surprise. You don't know about this yet, okay?
0: Oh.
1: Every time I do that, folks, you can hear this pause.
0: That's right.
1: And that look, all right? One of the things that we're planning for the fall, and we just got confirmation last night in a conference call that it looks like it's going to work, a group of very, very entrepreneurial, warm, open-spirited people have gotten together and have put up funds so we can actually hold a celebrity concert to help save the circle.
0: Really?
1: And we're going to have some of the talent that you and I really, really, really love, Art, all right? I can't mention any names yet because contracts have not been signed, but I was instructed tonight to go ahead and let people know that in the coming weeks, up to the 2nd and 3rd of October, which is when this dual night concert will take place, we're going to be giving people information, how they can get tickets, where it's going to be held, who's going to be involved, and how it will help the circle. And, of course, the neat part is that on October 4th begins the trial. So our plan here is to raise consciousness, raise funds, have some fun at the same time.
0: Sure.
1: Plug people in who normally are not involved in helping save ancient archaeology. The actual operative term for this is holding sacred ground, which I think is an exquisite idea. Robert Goswolf has come up with this, and I think it's dynamite. It's a continuation of what he and I did in Miami. And as the weeks progress, we will give you more details. But I can tell you tonight that as of last night, it looks like this is going to fly.
0: All right. There are just so many things you have to get in that I'm trying not to take up your time and make you go to the next thing.
1: Okay. Well, one of the things I want to do is to get you and Ramona out of Pahrump and have you actually come to this. We can discuss details about that. When was the last time you actually were out of there to do something fun?
0: Oh, it's been a while, Richard.
1: I figured.
0: Yeah.
1: Well, you and me both. So let's look forward to this, okay? Anyway, the thing I want to talk about next, of course, is overhead. You have the webcam up tonight looking at the Perseids.
0: Yes.
1: It is exquisitely synchronistic and coincidental that tomorrow, across the Atlantic and England and down across Europe and into the Middle East, the last solar eclipse of this century will take place.
0: That's right.
1: And there has been so much hype around this eclipse. If I felt a little better and I, you know, didn't have to come west, I would have actually gone to Cornwall because I have friends there who have cameras and video and they're plugged into the web. And there is some rumor, which I think may not be that ill-founded, that if they see something, if the sky is clear enough, and as you know, the odds for clear weather in southern England this time of year is about 50-50.
0: Right.
1: But if the thousands of people who are gathering on the southern part of the island, so that it's actually gently sinking, if they see something, it may be a little more extraordinary than just an eclipse. The reason I say this is because some years ago in Mexico, as you know, there was a total eclipse of the sun. And people were out looking, you know, Mexico City is at 19.5 degrees, of course. And lo and behold, something like 140 or 150 different people with video cameras recorded on that one afternoon for a few moments, a few minutes, a whole cluster of what they called UFOs up around the sun.
0: That's right.
1: And they started sending them to our mutual friend Jaime Musson, who at that time was the anchor and chief reporter for the Mexican 60 Minutes. And that basically is what launched Jaime into looking into, you know, things overhead. What's really remarkable is that we don't see any video in this country on any of the networks that are now almost a daily occurrence of unusual, remarkable vehicles flying around, hovering, and flitting here and there in the skies over Mexico, particularly Mexico City.
0: Right.
1: It is conceivable, and even such bastions of conservatism as our friend Steve Bassett believes that it's not beyond the realm of possibility that in terms of, quote, disclosure,
0: yes,
1: that those guys may be fed up with our guys and they may stage something over England. Now, the reason that I'm even bringing this up tonight is because of something that was pointed out to me a few days ago. I've had people emailing and sending me links to look at the current crop of crop circles.
0: Yeah, oh, they're incredible.
1: Have you looked at them carefully?
0: Yes, yes, I have, Richard. This is the heaviest year for crop circles in the history of them.
1: And they are
0: the most unreported. And they are complex. They are incredibly...
1: And they're a tour de force of hyper-dimensional physics.
0: Yes.
1: The geometry, the cubes...
0: Yes.
1: The 3D figures...
0: Yes.
1: This is nothing but hyper-dimensional physics over and over and over again. So you take that, that somebody is doing something in the crop to send us a message big time, which we are ignoring. The establishment is ignoring this, okay? Number two, that it's going on around these ancient stone circles. There are 40,000 analogs to the Miami Circle in England alone. These ancient cairns of upright standing stones whose purpose has been lost in the mist of time, although there's a new book out by Chris Knight and his co-author, his name escapes me. And I think that they have gone a long way toward cracking the code. And the next time that we do a show, I'm going to go into some of the math and some of the exposition that they have figured out that's applicable not only to what's in England, but also in Miami.
0: Okay, you should know Linda Moulton Howe is presently in Great Britain, investigating the crop circles, one, and two, preparing to be in the path of totality.
1: Okay.
0: And she'll be reporting to us. So
1: excellent.
0: We do have a reporter
1: excellent.
0: There.
1: Well, we have Enterprise has their own team. You know, we have wonderful volunteers, and there are people that went over with cameras and digital cameras and video and all that. So, you know, this will be covered. If we're right, if we're coming up to a breakpoint, some kind of a dramatic new paradigm, I mean, you may call it, as Bassett does, disclosure. You may call it, you know, the time has come. You can call it anything you want.
0: Right.
1: This eclipse could well be an interesting time for somebody who wants to break a logjam to do something. And there are cultural and technical reasons why England might be the place. Now, would I bet the farm on it? No, of course not, because you can't. I'm just saying that it's just so eerily coincidental that you have all these incredible geometries signifying this hyperdimensional model I keep talking about over and over again, and the actual solar system geometry of the various major planets during this eclipse, this so-called grand cross that everybody's been talking about.
0: Yes.
1: It is opportune for something to happen in the physics.
0: Well, escaping from the physics and sticking with Nostradamus, there was something about the king of terror and all the rest of

0: then all these objects suddenly appearing during this eclipse could certainly qualify as, to the untutored, something in the sky that bodes something strange coming this way. And there's been a lot of noise like that on the internet.
1: I've been reading it.
0: What is interesting to me is if you actually look at the plot of these objects, by the time the Earth physically sails into the Beta Torrid Stream, which is November 5th and 6th, this comet Lee will be like a harbinger moving through Pegasus. Remember Pegasus last year?
1: Well, comets are harbingers, yes.
0: Yes, remember the remarkable morass we got ourselves into with Pegasus?
1: Yes.
0: Well, that is not stopped. That is continuing quietly.
1: Richard, I'm getting reports, unverified reports, but reports from guests that I've had on previously, who I will not name right now, again, of objects that they think they found that may be headed this way. I say no more. You've seen the reports?
0: Yes.
1: Yeah, okay.
0: Well, obviously, what we need to do is to keep an eye out for what's going to happen tomorrow morning. And obviously, tomorrow night, you know, in one way or another, you're going to be discussing it. And it will be on the web. We're going to do some links ourselves or an enterprise.
1: Now, let's keep it straight. It's really not tomorrow morning my time. It's Wednesday, correct?
0: Wednesday.
1: Yeah. I realize it's already...
0: August 11th.
1: Yep. Also, yeah. So it is tomorrow, really.
0: It is tomorrow, yes.
1: And I believe it'll occur, unless I'm wrong, about 3 o'clock in the morning Pacific time. Totality across that portion of Great Britain.
0: Yeah.
1: Is that about right?
0: That's about right.
1: So that's just as I'm going off the air.
0: Yep.
1: Okay.
0: Yeah, it starts about dawn for the East Coast. In fact, just to the east of Long Island, if you were in a rowboat sitting out there, the sun will rise eclipsed. Then the shadow, because of the way the moon moves, will race across the Atlantic at 2,000 miles an hour. Remember, the shadow is moving as fast as the moon is moving.
1: Right.
0: So in about an hour, the whole thing is over from start to finish. But in terms of time zones down on the ground, on the Earth, it goes from dawn to sunset.
1: Well, if I begin to get reports of something really weird going on, I can always stay on an extra hour. I always have that option.
0: So. Well, the thing I would watch for is, what do they see in Cornwall? Now, NASA has a ship in the Baltic where they're going to be uplinking live video. The reason they're in the Baltic and not in England is because the chances of better weather are increased as you go further east.
1: Oh, so I can put my C-band satellite over on the NASA Select channel?
0: Mm-hmm.
1: Oh,
0: there actually is a website listed under NASA headquarters. If you go to Enterprise or go to your site and go to NASA headquarters, you will see a big flashing eclipse site here, that kind of thing. Like we did with the Leonid Showards last year.
1: Right.
0: So one way or another, we're going to see something, and it could be something really interesting in addition to an eclipse.
1: Just what we need right now.
0: Well, we're coming up on a break point, and I don't know what better way to describe it than that. If you keep your ear to the ground, there's a lot of stuff rumbling inside.
1: I know.
0: That this bubble, this calm, tranquil, we're going to have trillion-dollar surpluses from now to the end of God knows when.
1: Is about to burst.
0: I know. You know, we're being quietly lulled into sleep while the real things are ticking in the background. And those of us who have been sharp enough to watch and to listen and to put the dots together, we can be prepared. And everybody else will have to catch up. Hopefully there'll be time for them to catch up when it's apparent to everybody that life is not exactly the way we've been led to believe.
1: Well, I'm always prepared for surprises. So we will schedule a program next week, which will be particularly important if something does happen.
0: We'll have time to do some analysis. We'll obviously want to hit again on Mr. Golden and NASA and make sure we try to get some decent images on this opportunity. And I want to spend some considerable time discussing Egypt, the fallout from the Fox show, our intensive investigation into the glyphs, those incredible, remarkable glyphs that caused all the controversy.
1: Yes.
0: And all the attack on me.
1: Yes.
0: And in part the Stevens business and all that. There's some exquisitely substantive new data which we're putting up on the web methodically. We have part one and part two up there now.
1: People can go see that now.
0: They can go there now.
1: They really should, in order to prepare themselves for what they're going to hear next.

0: week. So,
1: and in the next day or so, we'll have part three and four.
0: All right.
1: We have learned some pretty amazing things, and we're going to try to connect a lot of dots when we have the time.
0: All right, good. So, listen, folks, if you've got a computer or can go to a library and get to a computer, go to my website, go down to Richard C. Oglin's name or the Enterprise Mission link, and go over and read about what's going, the way the whole thing came down in Egypt. It'll give you a little head start on what's going to happen next week. Anything else you want to get on?
1: Well, it's just kind of nice to be back. Really, you know, I didn't want to spend a lot of time going over that, but I got to say that, you know, there's no place like home, folks.
0: You bet. And I want to caution everybody. Both Richard and I have referred to a lot of messaging that's going on the internet right now about what may or may not be happening. So I caution you, we have not reported anything as fact tonight, just what we're hearing. And it's going to be an interesting few days, to say the least, huh, Richard?
1: I would think that's a fair statement, yes.
0: So it's great to have you back. Very quickly, give out Dan Golden's number again.
1: Okay, Dan Golden's number. If you want to get straight pictures of Sidonia, let's give it one good last college try.
0: Sure.
1: 202-358-2810.
0: A public fax machine.
1: That's a public fax machine in his office.
0: 202-358-2810.
1: Yep.
0: And Ted Koppel?
1: ABC Nightline, 202-222-7976.
0: All right. There you have it. And in the meantime, it's going to be wild times ahead, Richard. Take care, my friend. Glad you're well at 7,000 feet. That says good stuff.
1: You'll feel fantastic.
0: Be around for a while. Richard, thanks. Talk to you next week.
1: Okay, all right.
0: Take care, my friends. All right. Once again, what we alluded to with regard to the reports on the internet is just that, unsubstantiated reports, but something for you to be aware of. We'll be right back.
2: The trip back in time continues with Art Bell hosting Coast to Coast AM. More Somewhere in Time coming up.

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5: A narco-terrorist strike. I'm Deborah Valentine, Fox News. The U.S. military says it struck a vessel in the Caribbean for allegedly trafficking drugs. At least 4 people were reportedly killed in that strike. There were protesters outside Lincoln Financial Center in Philadelphia, where Ed Sheeran was performing his first show since dropping rapper Macklemore from the bill. Demonstrators were calling for support of Palestinians. When Sheeran hit the stage, he showed support for Gaza, saying what's happening is catastrophic and unjustifiable. Meanwhile, fans at the stadium were outside ahead of the show, not caring about the controversy over Macklemore.
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7: 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I mean, that's what everyone comes together for. That's what we're all here to hear, is just his music.
8: Obviously, we thought about it, but it wasn't anything that was going to deter us from coming. I'm here for the music and not anything else.
5: Sheeran has been saying the decision to pull Macklemore from the show's lineup was not his. He blamed his tour promoter as well as stadium owner Robert Kraft. Macklemore had said on stage this month, "Free Palestine." Another gathering of leaders is underway in New York City ahead of the UN General Assembly next week. Security's been stepped up. Here's Fox's Daria Olbinger.
9: This weekend, the mayor of New York City is hosting progressive leaders from more than 24 nations. Zohran Mamdani delivered the opening remarks Saturday at the Urban 20 Summit, which is being held at an undisclosed location. A statement delivered by Mamdani's media team says the 3-day event, which is largely closed to the press, will focus on issues like climate change, housing prices, and immigration. Mamdani welcomed the 25 mayors and other leaders representing 34 cities to the Big Apple, telling them they share common goals like making their cities more affordable. The mayor of Los Angeles, Karen Bass, is co-hosting the summit. In New York, I'm Daria Olbinger, Fox News.
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1: Good morning, everybody. In a moment, John A. Nolan. He is a retired intelligence officer, military intelligence officer, and he's written a book called Confidential. Uncover your competitors' top business secrets legally and quickly, and protect your own. It should be an interesting program. A couple of announcements. One, I have a kind of an experiment going on tonight, and I would like your feedback. The Perseids meteor shower is going to begin tomorrow night and continue over the next couple of days. And so I've got a third generation night vision camera hooked up to a TV camera, hooked up to my streaming video. And it's really a shame because about 20 minutes before airtime, something really weird cut a circle across the northwest sky. And I saw it perfectly in here. And of course, that was before we began the streaming video, about 20 minutes. And it really irks me. In the lower left-hand corner of the photograph, you'll see the just the corner of the roof of my racquetball court, and you'll see a kind of a horizontal line going down. That's a guy wire from my tower. But otherwise, what you're looking at is a picture of the northwest sky. And I may change the angle at the half-hour point here. I'm going to keep this up for about another hour, and then we'll go back to the norm. But I wanted to bring up this tonight to see if it was going to work okay. So when the meteor shower is happening, you'll be able to get a look at the desert sky. So I'm wondering if you're seeing that okay or not.
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8: We got complete vindication because basically what happened was is the government admitted that we don't know what these spots, these objects, these bright lights are, but basically you can help the government because the thing we're finding out is government's not that bright and they need our help. So that's where Coast to Coast AM comes in and George Norrie comes in. Because you're going to have people on here that will give the government investigators an idea where to look, how to look, and what to look for. So it really does a lot of validation of the history of this show. And this is a huge step forward to getting to the truth because for the first time, we have the U.S. government admitting that there's something to this. Really admitting there's something to this. And that's the big step for all of us.
0: Coast to Coast AM sure sounds great in the middle of the night, but you don't have to be nocturnal to enjoy this amazing show. 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

0: right, here we go. What an experience you are about to have. John A. Nolan III is chairman and managing director of Phoenix Consulting Group, Inc., serves as the director of the commercial services practice. Further, he is periodically engaged on behalf of the Federal Intelligence Community through PCG's Federal Services Practice. That's a hell of a paragraph. I wonder what all that means. Mr. Nolan is a retired military intelligence officer whose 22-year career was almost equally divided between area intelligence and counterintelligence assignments, both domestic as well as international. Upon retirement in 1988, if you ever do retire from something like this, he joined an international management consulting firm where he provided a range of specialized services and relocated to Huntsville, Alabama in late 1989 to manage a special intelligence project on behalf of the U.S. government. You know, I'm reading this and I'm thinking, what the hell does all this mean? In 1991, he co-founded Phoenix Consulting Group along with four other retired or former intelligence officers, a firm which has now grown to 47 professionals in four offices around the U.S. and with associates in most major countries. The preponderance of the firm's work is in the commercial arena in providing business intel, both collection and analysis, as well as corporate counterintelligence services to American firms. As an extension of this practice, a considerable part of the business base provides organizational development and training in intelligence crafts for firms which are dedicating themselves to the application of intelligence principles for competitive advantage. Now, to me, that boils down to spying on your competitor. John, welcome to the program.
1: Good morning, Art.
0: That's a very interesting resume. It sounds like it was written by somebody who drew black lines through the rest of it, you know, and this part you couldn't talk about. You did this for intelligence, counterintelligence, and this and that, and but it never really quite exactly really says, but I suppose you can't say, can you, exactly what you did. Is that about right?
1: That's about right. Uh-huh. What it really comes down to in a very short phrase now is that companies hire us to find out what their competition is going to do before they do it, so that they can gain some kind of advantage.
0: Okay, I remember when the Cold War ended there was some talk about the CIA redirecting their efforts toward business espionage. In other words, for example, spying on the Japanese or something or another, and then turning that information over to American industry. Do you recall that?
1: Oh, absolutely.
0: You do.
1: As a matter of fact, I remember specifically that Bob Gates, who was the director of Central Intelligence at the time, did a number of things, to include going out into the field and asking people, how do you folks feel about it, since you're going to be at the point of the spear? Mm-hmm. And one particular guy, he quoted in his testimony to the House on this matter, and he said that nobody seems to mind dying on behalf of their country, but nobody's willing to go to jail on behalf of General Motors. And that pretty much sums up the views of the operational side of the intelligence community with regard to helping American businesses.
0: So they didn't like it?
1: No.
0: No, I understand that point of view, as a matter of fact. Why go to jail for somebody's commercial advantage here? No, that's true.
1: Sure. And, you know, if you're doing 15 years in a Turkish prison with some guy who is 6'8" and hasn't seen his wife in 5 years,
0: yeah,
1: the product that you were attempting to gather information about is no longer on the shelves, how does that make you feel?
0: Well, you're probably a really angry person at that point.
1: I would think.
0: Yeah.
1: I would think.
0: So you were in intelligence, military intelligence, for how long altogether, really?
1: 22 years.
0: 22 years.
1: 1966 to 1988.
0: You come recommended by somebody I am very close to, Colonel John Alexander, who is a friend of yours?
1: Yes, indeed. As a matter of fact, he and I both served at the in the same organization in the Western Delta at different times, but at the same A-team.
0: Uh-huh.
1: When he was the commander of Boss Y.
0: I noted earlier that both of you have a sort of similar cadence and sound to your voice, and I wonder if that is a product of the work you did.
1: That may be the case. I frankly don't know. It may just be that he is such a wonderful orator, and I've just chameleon-like adapted myself to his pattern. I don't know that to be true, but I take that as a compliment because I esteem him pretty highly.
0: John says, I've known him for many years. John was one of the best agents we have ever had. Then he suggests that I ask you about something, and you can tell me to climb a tree if you wish. But I'm going to ask anyway. Something about a Soviet automobile in Washington. Is this something you're able to talk about or not?
1: Yes, I'd really prefer not to speak specifically about that having been a Soviet vehicle. It certainly
0: okay. Let's erase that. Let's say some foreign sourced automobile in Washington.
1: Well, let's just suggest that sometimes it's necessary to ensure that you know where your adversaries are all the time.
0: Right.
1: And it's important to understand who is going where and when they're going there.
0: Uh-huh.
1: And sometimes there are vehicles that that you need to surveil more aggressively than you otherwise would.
0: Yeah.
1: I think that John is making reference to something that he. That he learned about, and I believe has been written about, and it involves the removal of a car from its rightful ownership and replacement with another one for a brief period of time.
0: You mean a switch?
1: Yeah, you could call it that.
0: Okay.
1: Sufficiently long enough for people to ensure that wherever that vehicle went, it carried with it. The means whereby it could be tracked wherever it went.
0: Almost a full Hollywood soundstage.
1: Almost.
0: Pretty neat.
1: Well, you know, when you've got lots of resources,
0: yes.
1: You can do a lot of things.
0: Well, look, fair is fair. As I recall, the embassy that we spent an awful lot of money trying to build in Moscow, or wherever it was built, I forget.
1: Mm-hmm. In Moscow.
0: In Moscow. It was so full of bugs, they had to tear the damn thing down, or tear it apart.
1: Well, you know, that's an interesting story. I have a friend who was brought in at about that same time that they discovered those things. And what they were going to do, the initial group of people and wonderful decision makers, said, well, let's just tear the damn thing down, raise it to the ground, and start all over again.
0: Right.
1: And they looked at what the problem had been, and they said that the ultimate issue was that things were being brought in from outside the Soviet Union, manufactured in the West, and then trucked in or flown in or what have you. And the on-the-site Russian manager who was responsible for putting it all together explained the slowdown in the construction by saying it's because of things coming through the borders and the amount of time it takes. If you could build many of those things here in the Soviet Union, then we'd be able to get your building done on time. So he violated, I mean, the American manager there agreed to that and violated the responsibilities that he had and allowed them to then start bringing in concrete slabs and whatnot that had been already pre-equipped with listening devices. And so they were going to raise the whole thing and turn it all back over to the Russians.
0: Right.
1: And then this friend of mine happened to have been there listening to this with shock. And he started thinking like an intelligence officer thinks. And he said, time out. Why give all that back? Let's take it all apart and ship it all to the United States. Take it all apart, and then that way we'll be able to see exactly what their state-of-the-art listening equipment is.
0: Oh, that's true.
1: And so that's what they wound up doing.
0: So they did that?
1: Yeah, which is a far greater thing than to sit around, contemplate your navel, and wring your hands, and whine and snivel about how bad the Russians were in building this building. I mean, they're taking advantage of an opportunity that virtually any responsible national government is going to take when it has a definable national interest.
0: All right.
1: Does that sound harsh?
0: No. No.
1: It's reality, or realpolitik, I guess.
0: I went to, about 3 years ago, I went to Russia.
1: Mm-hmm.
0: And I went to Moscow, and I had lunch in the Kremlin. Right inside the Kremlin. It was really neat.
1: Mm-hmm.
0: But you know what I noticed when I was there, John, was that I was being watched every single second. Every tour had a person with it that was government affiliated. And even though there have been many changes sort of on the surface in Russia, there were a lot of things. For example, we were on a tour and we had one fellow who was sightless, didn't have sight, and he had a video camera with him. And he was using the video camera not to capture pictures, but to capture audio, you know, because of the length of a videotape. And he was out wandering around Moscow and happened to be, had his camera on near a factory. And this was a factory where people were showing badges as they went in. And they arrested him, and they arrested his mother, and they interrogated him for hours and hours. So we found that, you know, there was not, in other words, I guess I'm asking you, is the Cold War really over?
1: Well, I'd have to answer you in two ways. The first is that the xenophobia and the suspicion that is so ingrained in the Russian mind is not something that is a creature of the Soviet state, but rather of the Russian states. And you saw that same fear of the outside, that fear and suspicion of foreigners back 200 years. So it's not a matter of it just because the wall has come down and the bad guys are supposedly not in charge anymore, that they're going to do away with that. Second piece of it is that, of course, I can understand why they would be taking umbrage at somebody taking pictures of badges, because, of course, it's a very easy trick to replicate a badge, put it on, and walk through the turnstile and gain access to whatever it is. I mean, that's an old counterintelligence point.
0: Sure, but this was on an open Moscow street.
1: Yeah. The other part is that they might very well have wanted to make a statement to whatever group you were associated with on that tour. I mean, all they've got to do is make one person miserable and everybody else becomes paranoid, and then they don't do anything.
0: I had a video camera with me inside. Huh? I had a video camera with me when I went inside the Russian armory or the armory, which is an incredible place. I mean, they could probably pay off their entire national debt if they began to sell what's in that armory. And I was taking some video, and this big bone, gigantic Russian gorilla of a woman came up to me and drew her finger across her throat like, turn it off, sucker, or you're going to be dead meat. And I turned it off.
1: So she must have liked you then.
0: she definitely affected me. But I mean, I guess the question is, the Russians still have atomic weapons, gazillions of them. They still have submarines. They still have lots of stuff. Is there reason still to be concerned, or is the concern now far less?
1: Well, I think that the issue is, what is their focus? I don't know that their focus is necessarily on the same kinds of things that they had been concerned with previously. They had been previously concerned with military and political supremacy and superiority. Now, the issue, I think, is economic stability and viability, and ultimately bringing to bear their economic resources, and they're really vast economic resources if they can get at them.
0: If they can get at them.
1: Right.
0: That's exactly right. All right, we're at the bottom of the hour. Hold on, John. We'll be right back. A lot of oil there if you could get to it, but they don't let anybody get to it. We're going to break here at the bottom of the hour. John Nolan is my guest. I'm Art Bell. This is Coast to Coast AM.
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0: Now, we take you back to the past on Art Bell Somewhere in Time.
1: Good morning, everybody. I'm Art Bell. My guest is John Nolan. He is an ex, if you ever are an ex-military intelligence officer. And we are going to shortly talk about the application to the civilian sector, and there is a big application in the civilian sector. He's written a book called Confidential, Uncover Your Competitor's Top Business Secrets Legally and Quickly, and Protect Your Own. Listen, I am conducting an experiment right now with our streaming video, and what I have now done is to swing the camera around for about the next half hour to a more northern sky, from the northwest to a more northern sky, and you will see, it's pitch black out there, but you will see my tower, my radio tower, in the photograph. And then, of course, the stars behind. So the radio tower will give you some form of, or some sort of reference for what you're seeing. And you might let me know how it's coming out on your monitor. But what you're seeing out there is dead black dark. I mean, it is totally black out there. And it should be pretty interesting. So it's experiment time tonight. You might let me know whether it looks okay. I'll keep it up for a half hour. Then we'll go back to in-studio pictures. And tomorrow night, when the meteor shower begins, we'll try and focus on that part of the sky that is relevant. I hope it's somewhere between northeast, north, and northwest. Otherwise, I'm going to have to move a camera, and that'll be a big pain in the neck. So, with all of that said, we'll get back to John Nolan in one moment. Stay right where you are.
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0: All right, I'm probably going to venture into areas where I'm sure that John will not want to go. And John, when I do, you can tell me to get stuffed, all right? But I've got to ask the questions. There is a Matt Drudge report out in the last few days, John, that indicates that Osama bin Laden, the terrorist, may have up to 20 briefcase, suitcase type nuclear devices from the Russians. You think that could be true?
1: I think it's absolutely possible. They've not had a good control of their tactical nor very good command and control of their strategic nuclear forces.
0: Oh, my God.
1: We also know that the Spetsnaz guys, the Russian or the Soviet version of our special forces, have always had, not always, but for the past decades, at least two have all been equipped with suitcase-size nuclear devices for the express purpose of being able to carry them into various countries and use them for a variety of nefarious purposes. It's a heck of a lot more difficult to intercept them if they're given that mission than it is to intercept an intercontinental ballistic missile.
0: Would we know if somebody got into the country? God knows we've got porous borders. Would we know if a weapon of that sort had crossed our borders?
1: Probably not. Although I do know that there are all kinds of people dealing with potential doomsday situations such as those, localized doomsday, if you will.
0: Well, I mean, I know that we've got some sort of task force that reacts whenever there might be a nuclear anything anywhere, rather immediately, but would there be, I guess I'm asking, would there be a sufficient way for whoever brought it across to keep it from being detected? And your answer is yes.
1: My answer would be yes, simply because our borders are so large, so unprotected, in many cases so remote. It's, as you said, quite porous. No question about it. And then, with the amount of freedom that we enjoy as we move across the United States, it's not difficult for someone, once they've come in, to travel by bus or by train or by whatever mode of transportation they wanted to, except, of course, flying on the airlines, because they'd subject your luggage to a lot more scrutiny.
0: To a search.
1: That's not going to happen in any of the other modes of transportation, which would automatically allow you the opportunity to be dead in the middle of a major metropolitan area in a fairly...
0: I would assume that if a Mexican national, or for that matter even a Canadian national, wants to come into the country undetected, probably 7 or 8 times out of 10, they're going to make it.
1: Mm-hmm. Yep.
0: So a professional wanting to come in undetected would probably have better odds than that.
1: I would submit to you that that's a very likely possibility. But then again, at the same time, there needs to be somebody who has a roguish enough behavior. And that's one of the things that we always counted on, was a certain air of discipline.
0: As a matter of fact, you were in that field. In other words, you were psychologically profiling foreign leaders and other intelligence targets.
1: Yes.
0: Right?
1: Indeed. As a matter of fact, it's sort of like Patton. You know, Patton said that he had studied the enemy all his life. He'd read the memoirs of his generals and his leaders. He'd even read his philosophers and listened to his music, and he studied in detail the account of every damned one of his battles, and he knew exactly how he'd react under any set of circumstances, and he hasn't got the slightest idea of when Patton was going to whip the hell out of him. And that's the whole nature of understanding the personality and psychological makeup of the guy on the other side of the equation. And we now do that, of course, in business. But if you're asking about bin Laden, it's the kind of thing that you really need to understand that adversary before you can ever try and take any countermeasures.
0: Well, if he would be willing to bomb the barracks that he did in Saudi Arabia, then if he had access to a suitcase nuke, the question would be, if you were assessing whether he had the intention to use it, what would you be likely to say?
1: Would he use it if he had the intention and the capability?
0: Yeah.
1: I would think that it would be foolish of us to discount the possibility. At the same time, we had to consider that Saddam Hussein could use exactly the same methodology.
0: Yes.
1: Earlier in this decade for
0: still might.
1: Defensive purposes, and he still may. It's a heck of a lot cheaper than costing you 100,000 casualties, if you care about those kinds of things. And arguably, Saddam Hussein doesn't care very much about those kinds of
0: well,
1: things.
0: Well, yeah, I mean, look, if an American city went up, I have no idea even what we would do, how we would react, how we could react. We would, I'm sure, investigate, but would we ever be sure who it was? How could we retaliate? What could we do? Where is our defense for this kind of thing? It's pretty scary in a lot of ways. When the Cold War was going on, everybody knew who the players pretty much were, and everybody was held in check by the terror. Now we have individuals acquiring weapons of terror who are not held in check the way they once were.
1: That's true. We've become a much less stable world. The conditions of bipolarity, when it used to be the United States against the Soviet Union, and all the rest of them fell in pretty handily on one side of the equation or the other, and there was a clear set of leaders. Now, in these conditions of multipolarity, with many different sources of potential panic and terrorism and black rain, that you're going to have to look all the more closely at who your adversaries are. And unfortunately, the current administration doesn't seem to think that that's a plausible way of looking at the world. It's a lot easier to hug all the trees and to hug all of the people around those trees and call them all your friends.
0: Well, Jimmy Carter,
1: you love them.
0: Yeah, Jimmy Carter pretty well dismantled effectively a lot of our intelligence operations and really slashed and burned his way through them. Then they were sort of revived during the Reagan administration.
1: Exactly.
0: And now we're kind of back to the Carter days with regard to intelligence, aren't we?
1: Well, you know, it's really interesting. At the top, you asked about whether or not the agency was considering the possibility of conducting operations on behalf of American businesses.
0: Yes.
1: One of the leading proponents of that was Stansfield Turner, who was Jimmy Carter's classmate at the Naval Academy and then director of CIA.
0: Correct.
1: Who presided over that dismantling of the intelligence, the human side of the intelligence community, that is the human source side of intelligence collection activities, preferring, of course, the technological collection platforms. And he's the one who was the primary floater of the of the trial balloons that the Clinton administration was sending up in the early days of its first term to have CIA do those kinds of things. And at the same time, there was a drawdown and general derogation, a general dismissal of the need for human intelligence in the Clinton administration, preferring instead to listen to their own voices. And now, however, it's almost as if it's the beginning days of the Reagan administration again. The agency is out doing a far more aggressive job of recruiting human case officers.
0: Assets.
1: Yes, professional intelligence professionals who can then go out and find the people who know what's happening in other countries, in terrorist camps, you name it, wherever we need to have information in the interest of the national community.
0: Oh, that's really interesting.
1: And at the same time, the people who are there are leaving because they're so burdened with... it's almost like the way that pilots are fleeing the Air Force and the Navy in favor of American Airlines.
0: Well, what accounts for the pendulum swinging back while Clinton is still there?
1: I think that it's happening in spite of him rather than because of him. It may have been that there were some things, and I would not ever claim to know everything about the inner machinations of the system. It may very well have been that he got such a terrible scare that he's changed the focus and given additional latitude to the development of the intelligence community.
0: You mean like the liberal who got mugged?
1: Becomes a conservative. That's exactly right. Classical definition of a conservative.

0: forth and so on. Any comment on that?
1: Oh, absolutely. Yes, the losses were considerable. All you've got to do is read the Christopher Cox report, as I'm sure, Art, you've already done.
0: Yes.
1: And you can gain pretty clear insights into that. The issue, of course, is that, sadly, that really dwarfs the amount of loss that American businesses suffer at the hands of the literally thousands of companies that exist in the United States solely for the purpose of serving as covers for action, or covers, that is to say, front organizations on behalf of the People's Liberation Army, which of course owns virtually every business in the People's Republic of China.
0: Which, by the way, there is another place where I went. I went to China.
1: Ah.
0: And went up into Canton and on up into China. And what's really, this was a couple of years ago, and it scared the, Jesus, I mean, God, it scared me. I went up into the so-called economic area first, Shenzhen, and I have never in all my life, and I, of course, I wasn't around during the mobilization for World War II, the industrial mobilization we went through, but seeing the old clips of it reminded me of what was going on there then. And it scared me. I mean, there were thousands and thousands of, just thousands of trucks and commerce and factories. We went past 40 miles of nothing but factories on both sides under construction. And a good friend of mine, Bob Crane, just went back and he said, everything that was being worked on then is finished now. So if you were scared then, you ought to see it now. They're going to be, as within the next decade, an industrial nightmare for us, aren't they?
1: Yes, and that's absolutely true. If there's anything that the Chinese have done extraordinarily well, it's been to divert, copy, obtain, encourage, or otherwise transfer American and other Western technologies for the express purpose of building their economic infrastructure.
0: That's right.
1: To guarantee that they will be able to achieve that regional and then later worldly hegemony that the Chinese have always been after. If they look at a long-range plan, they're not looking at it like an American corporate executive who is concerned with quarterly earnings and reports. What they're interested in is what will be on the horizon 10 years, 20 years, 50 years from now, 100 years from now. Mm. They can understand the long view. We don't have the art of the long view, no pun intended. But we just don't have that in American society today, and so we tend not to be able to recognize it. But taking those snapshots, as you've just provided us, is an excellent way of understanding that the Chinese have used our openness, if you will, and our desires to sell our products in other parts of the world, to include selling the plants that make those products.
0: Well, how really bad a position are we in? For example, I'm into electronics, have been since I was a youngster, mm-hmm. and I used to build things, John. But in America today, you can't build things anymore. Our young people are no longer able to go down and buy pieces and parts and electronics and capacitors and resistors and transistors. I mean, there are rare places where you can get them, but as a general rule, you can't. And what you do is you buy completed products that come from Japan or China or Korea or Taiwan or wherever it is. You buy completed products. And we don't make things anymore. We import them.
1: True. And what they're making is on the platforms that we have provided them.
0: Oh, that's right.
1: And the extent to which export controls are ever placed on anything are merely gone around by the intelligence process that is part and parcel of the Chinese understanding that economic security is a critical element of national security, a concept that is very difficult in the United States for people to grasp.
0: They do understand that very well over there. What I have never been too clear on is they're undergoing certainly an economic revolution right now. Most people say that a social revolution will follow closely, fairly closely on the

0: heels of an economic revolution. But the Chinese seem to have that more or less under control. Their communist political system is still firmly in place, and yet they're proceeding economically almost as a full capitalist state. It's really weird.
1: Well, as far as I can detect, and from my poor, humble view of the world, the Chinese probably learned a great deal from Mr. Gorbachev's experience. You know, he tried to turn a socialist slant capitalist, or a socialist slant communist system, into a capitalistic system without all of the economic infrastructure in place, and yet with all of the freedoms that the democracies require. And unfortunately, he put the political and social horse behind the cart that is the economic cart that it should have been dragging.
0: Right.
1: So in the Chinese case, what they've essentially done is they've recognized that they have to have the all of the economic reforms and all of the economic power in place first, or else the people who are striving for openness, freedom, and all of that, which means freedom and openness and access to many creature comforts, they're not going to be able to get that unless the infrastructure is there. Gorbachev didn't have the infrastructure. The Chinese are going to make dang sure that the infrastructure is there before they allow any economic or social, any political or social changes to occur.
0: Well, they're certainly doing that. All right, John, hold on. We're at the top of the hour. Pretty good break here for you. We'll be right back, and we'll discuss your book, Confidential, Uncover Your Competitors' Top Business Secrets Legally and Quickly, and Protect Your Own.
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10: A narco-terrorist strike. I'm Deborah Valentine, Fox News. The U.S. military says it struck a vessel in the Caribbean for allegedly trafficking drugs. At least 4 people were reportedly killed in that strike. There were protesters outside Lincoln Financial Center in Philadelphia where Ed Sheeran was performing his first show since dropping rapper Macklemore from the bill. Demonstrators were calling for support of Palestinians. When Sheeran hit the stage, he showed support for Gaza, saying what's happening is catastrophic and unjustifiable. Meanwhile, fans at the stadium were outside ahead of the show, not caring about the controversy over Macklemore.
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12: I kind of like his view on just sticking to the music. I mean, that's what everyone comes together for. That's what we're all here to hear, is just his music.
13: Obviously, we thought about it, but it wasn't anything that was going to deter us from coming. I'm here for the music and not anything else.
10: Sheeran has been saying the decision to pull Macklemore from the show's lineup was not his. He blamed his tour promoter as well as stadium owner Robert Kraft. Macklemore had said on stage this month, "Free Palestine." Another gathering of leaders is underway in New York City ahead of the UN General Assembly next week. Security's been stepped up. Here's Fox's Daria Albinger.
14: This weekend, the mayor of New York City is hosting progressive leaders from more than 24 nations. Zohran Mamdani delivered the opening remarks Saturday at the Urban 20 Summit, which is being held at an undisclosed location. A statement delivered by Mamdani's media team says the 3-day event, which is largely closed to the press, will focus on issues like climate change, housing prices, and immigration. Mamdani welcomed the 25 mayors and other leaders representing 34 cities to the Big Apple, telling them they share common goals like making their cities more affordable. The mayor of Los Angeles, Karen Bass, is co-hosting the summit. In New York, I'm Daria Albinger, Fox News.
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16: Temperatures being 30 degrees above average.
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2: 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Coldness and heartlessness are undermining today's suspense movies. The end. Don't go see it. 0 stars.
0: As well as from all the citizen critics out there.
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0: We'll find some useful tips.
3: This is in German. Do not buy unless you speak German. As you can tell from this review, I speak English and not German.
2: Because we won the war.
3: Well,
1: and some pretty useless tips.
0: Oh, it has wall-to-wall profanity and vulgar language.
4: Can't you just make a movie about mobsters where they don't swear?
0: We'll uncover some startling truths. September 11th was still more than a week away.
4: He claiming Mr. Rogers had something to do with 9/11?
3: I think he's not claiming it. I think he's about to prove it, right?
0: We'll go on a journey of self-discovery.
4: Night of the Comet is one of the greatest movies. Yeah. Well,
3: no, it's not, but...
4: I immediately back off this.
0: And confront our own shameful opinions.
4: Why should the pros who get, at least they get paid for, why do I want to do this for free? Like, my opinion on, what was that band that I really got out in front of?
3: The New Radicals.
4: The New Radicals. Yeah, I was like, I think this guy's like the next Stevie Wonder.
1: But mostly, it'll be a bunch of nonsense like this.
4: Yeah, he was Bing.
3: He was Bing.
4: Let me Bing it.
3: Yeah, I'm going to Bing this.
4: Bing?
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1: All right, I'm told that the northeast part of the sky is where I want to be for the meteor shower that we're going to monitor with live streaming video. I'm looking right now at the north to slightly east of north sky. And we'll move it around to the northeast when we do the experiment. In the next half hour, this next half hour, I will bring it back in studio again so you can see what's going on. What you're seeing right now is a shot in absolute darkness of my radio tower. It's a third generation night vision scope hooked up to a TV camera and then sent to you on streaming video. It's remarkable. My guest is an ex-spy, John Nolan. He would use the term military intelligence officer. I think probably out here we'd say spy. We'll get back to him shortly.
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13: The best thing about it is it's really exciting. We got complete vindication because basically what happened was is the government admitted that we don't know what these spots, these objects, these bright lights are, but basically you can help the government because the thing we're finding out is government's not that bright and they need our help. So that's where Coast to Coast AM comes in and George Norrie comes in. Because you're going to have people on here that will give the government investigators an idea where to look, how to look, and what to look for. So it really does a lot of validation of the history of this show. And this is a huge step forward to getting to the truth because for the first time, we have the U.S. government admitting that there's something to this. Really admitting there's something to this. And that's the big step for all of us.
0: 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Tonight featuring Coast to Coast AM from August 10th, 1999.

0: All right. Once again, here is John Nolan. John, welcome back.
1: Good morning.
0: Good morning. John, is in the agency, do they use the word spy?
1: Typically not.
0: I didn't think so.
1: You'll use things like case officer to describe those of us who go out and convince other people to take $50 a month and then in the undying gratitude of the American people to betray their countries. So that would be a case officer. An agent or a source would be the type of a person that you would recruit from that other country to help achieve our national aims. So there are professional intelligence officers on one hand who really don't enjoy being called spies. And the people who are the people whom you recruit.
0: They're the spies, really.
1: And they are the real spies, yes, indeed. We're people who help them do what it is that they need to do by way of giving them training and those kinds of things, which, of course, is partly why we sat down and wrote the book Confidential, was to allow other people to gain access to those same kinds of skills that we would.
0: All right, you have taken training. Your military experience, obviously.
1: Obviously.
0: And converted it to the civilian sector.
1: Yes.
0: I mean, just the title of your book alone really says it all, Confidential. Uncover your competitors' top business secrets legally and quickly and protect your own. All right, there's a lot of business people out there listening this morning, and I'm sure they would like to know. Obviously, they can buy your book. They can go to my website and hop across to Amazon.com and buy the book. And by the way, thank you for the autographed copy.
1: Oh, you're welcome.
0: They can also, no doubt, go to their local bookstore. Is it presently available nationwide?
1: Yes. As a matter of fact, I've been in several Borders and Barnes & Nobles here up and down the East Coast during this most recent tour. And they've had them in quite a few of the places.
0: Pretty weird, isn't it? I've written a few books, too, and you go into a store and you kind of look around, you look around, ooh, there's your book, and you sort of... Just sort of go, whoa.
1: Well, the best part of it was being in New York a couple of weeks ago and walking down Fifth Avenue and walking past the Barnes & Noble.
0: And there it was. Huh?
1: And there were about 18 of them all stacked up in a window display. And I said, well, they must be serious about this book.
0: They must be.
1: You know, you tend to be your own harshest and worst critic.
0: Oh, I know.
1: You don't expect to see things like that, and when you do, it's kind of crazy. And for people such as myself, my family gives me all kinds of grief for having spent many years avoiding even family cameras, and now I talk on the Art Bell Show.
0: Yes, yes, and there you are. Well,
1: it's kind of the yin and the yang. I mean, you know, on CNBC financial stuff at noon on one day and the next, and later on that same day talking to Art Bell.
0: Well, all right, let us then begin to look at the business community a little bit and how you take what you have done and apply it to the civilian sector. How do you do that? Give me a typical, just sort of like an example of somebody who might be in business who could utilize your techniques and what they would be.
1: Okay. Say, for example, you're a manufacturer and you've got a competitor who has better products than you do.
0: Right.
1: Gets them out on time at a better price point, and you see that their rejection rates or their return rates are much lower than yours, and they're much more profitable. You're not aware of exactly how they do that, and so you want to learn what gives them that advantage so that you can reduce that advantage somehow. Or if they are somebody who has been consistently beating you to market. I mean, for the intelligence professionals, we have a phrase that is, there's no such thing as a coincidence.
0: All right.
1: You see the guy in the airport in Madrid one day, and you see him again in Orly the next day, and you see him in Frankfurt the next day. You're liable not to see him the day in Warsaw. You know, you're liable to be dead by then. Same thing happens if your competitor is always beating you to market. There's no such thing as a coincidence. Typically, it's because he's better and generally better informed. Generally better informed about you. And so what it means is that he is probably capitalizing on a process that allows him to A, identify what it is that he needs. B, send those requirements to the people who can go out and get the information. C, have them report it back and analyze it, and then put it into an actionable form. That is something that you can take action upon. Because there's no sense in going out and saying, tell me everything about Company X.
0: Right.
1: That doesn't really give you any advantage. Tell me when Company X is coming out with a new product, at what price point, in what quantities, and through which distribution system or channel. Then that's going to give you an opportunity to perhaps build your own product, similar product,
0: uh-huh,
1: in order to either counter or perhaps even achieve the first market advantage that your competitor may otherwise enjoy.
0: How would you argue to the business person out there, you know, I mean, the old American ethic of, I don't know, we're entrepreneurs, and I guess some would make an argument that what you're discussing right now is not ethical.
1: Well, let's say that John D. Rockefeller was a fairly successful entrepreneur. One of the things that he felt was a necessary ingredient was that knowing everything about your own, next to knowing everything about your own business, the next best thing is knowing all about the other guy's business. And he was fairly successful doing that.
0: Oh, yes.
1: If you've got stockholders, say, for example, you're IBM. And IBM, of course, had a body blow shock when their whole world got turned around by two guys hanging out in Steve Jobs' mother's garage in Cupertino, California, huh?
0: Yep.
1: I mean, they weren't paying attention to their knitting, and all of a sudden there was such a thing as a personal computer. Now, IBM has one of the better business intelligence organizations in the world.
0: Do they?
1: And they're not looking just at their big competitors, because they know them fairly well, but they're also looking at all of the smaller companies.
0: Everything that's coming up from below.
1: Sure, because that's where their real threats are. I mean, they're watching the other guys all the time, of course, but they're also looking for new technologies that are going to change the face of their business. And arguably, Apple changed the face of American business with the introduction of the personal computer. Not that they have primacy now, but they certainly had a major impact. And could IBM have done some other things? If IBM had paid a little bit more attention to Bill Gates, we wouldn't know who Bill Gates was. As an example.
0: When you get down, though, to the nitty-gritty of how this is actually done, then you're really talking about all the same things that you're talking about with regard to the old Soviet Union or whatever current level of military intelligence gathering we're doing. In other words,
1: certainly, you're finding people who know what's going on and then finding the ways in which you can cause them to tell you what it is that you need to have them give you. If a company would say, go out and get me everything and about this particular issue, and I don't care how you get it, then the chances are that you're going to step over certainly some ethical boundaries as well as some legal boundaries. Huh. We operate, as I said earlier, we're not interested in going to jail for any company.
0: Right.
1: Certainly not. But we know where the legal guidelines take us. We know where we're not going to do something illegal. We're not going to go out and bribe somebody. We're not going to go out and pay somebody for the secrets to the kingdom. But we are going to very assiduously, piece by piece by piece, gather up that information that may very well represent that secret that somebody else may not wish to have out in the marketplace. And we would do that by identifying all of those places where information exists, all those information nodes. For example, in the old days, we might go out and try and recruit somebody who we might tempt with a lot of money.
0: Right.
1: Okay?
0: Right.
1: And he or she sits near a safe that contains all of the secret information, and so we give them a Minox, and when nobody else is looking, they take out the file and they photograph everything, and then they leave that that cassette of film in a dead drop somewhere, and somebody comes along, services it, takes it back, reads what's on the film, and then we've got the secrets. Okay, that's not something that we would do. However, if it's a matter of knowing that there are five vendors who all visit a company's manufacturing facility and get tours, then we'll darn sure go find some of the representatives from those vendor companies, and we'll start talking to them about what it is that they've learned. We'll for sure talk to people who used to work at that company. We'll for sure talk to people who work there now, if we need to, and employ a variety of techniques. Indeed, the whole first third of the book Confidential speaks to the nature of elicitation as opposed to interviewing or interrogating people in order to get them to give you information without necessarily making them suspicious or uncooperative or what have you. And in a little while, if some people in your audience would like to get a piece of paper and a pencil, we'll give a list of maybe a dozen of those kinds of things that are taken straight out of the book that speak to the kinds of techniques that we would use. And, of course, it's useful for people to be aware of those things so that if they encounter them the next time that an IRS agent is auditing them, it might be useful for them to be aware of those kinds of things.
0: Well, what about intelligence gathering, for example, let's see, how can I put this, using audio bugs?
1: Oh, yes.
0: Using various technological ways to gather intelligence about what's being done, what your competitor is doing, and so forth. What's legal and what's not?
1: Well, that's clearly illegal. Putting a listening device in somebody's office, broadcasting from one place to another for the purpose of intercepting proprietary and sensitive conversations is clearly illegal. That doesn't mean that people don't do it. As a matter of fact, a fellow whom we use for many of our protection projects, that is, when a company hires us to find out what their competition is doing, very often they also ask us to make sure that their competitors can't do it to them. And sometimes we call upon this particular group of folks headed by Kevin Murray up in New Jersey who bring $250,000 worth of equipment into a facility to see whether or not somebody's bugging their facility. And not too long ago, Kevin and his guys were twisting knobs at a place in the middle of the United States, and they suddenly heard a broadcast of somebody talking on a channel that they shouldn't have been talking on. And so the more they researched it, there inside that facility, it was a large manufacturing facility, they learned that they were hosting a delegation from a certain Asian country.
0: Oh.
1: And this broadcast was in the language of that certain Asian country. And it turned out that what they were doing was they were forbidden to bring in cameras and other devices such as that. So they knew that, and as they were going through, what it turned out was that two of the people on this tour group were broadcasting from their body mics the things that they were reading on desks, the layout of the plant, and et cetera.
0: Holy smokes.
1: All that kind of stuff to the bus that was out in the parking lot, which was the listening station for the microphones.
0: Oof.
1: And so, and that is not an unusual event.
0: Now, once you have found something like that, how do you address it? How do you?
1: Well, you got a couple of ways you can address it. You can rip it out, which is not the smart thing to do.
0: Or
1: knowing that it's there, you leave it there, and then you make certain that they hear what it is that you want them to hear.
0: That's the smarter approach.
1: That's the smarter approach. In the world of warfare, they call that deception. In business, people are squeamish about using that word, and so we refer to it as perception management. That is, creating perceptions in someone's mind that might be inaccurate, and managing them sufficiently to ensure that they take actions that are consistent with our clients' best interests instead of their own.
0: So, with regard to your action in the civilian sector, mm-hmm. if you were to find something like this, mm-hmm. you would not perhaps hesitate to advise a client of his options with regard to disseminating disinformation?
1: Absolutely not.
0: Nothing illegal about that?
1: Nothing. I mean, it's certainly not illegal, immoral, or fattening to protect yourself.
0: Uh-huh.
1: I mean, it may be illegal, immoral, and fattening to go out and use things that that are like bugs, for example. But to protect yourself from those things, certainly not.
0: So then, do you think it would be more advantageous, generally, to have your client begin feeding disinformation, more advantageous than to, say, call the police and have him busted and pay a big fine or something like that?
1: Well, the problem with busting them and fines and all that other stuff is that, number one, that's not real sexy stuff for most of your local gendarmerie, huh?
0: Sure.
1: Secondly, typically people who are going to put something in are not going to leave their fingerprints on it. So, for example, they may have gone down to their local Spies R Us and bought something.
0: Going to be hard to prove, in other
1: but
0: words.
1: But it's typically very hard to prove who put it in, unless they happen to come in and get caught one night servicing it because a battery went dead, if it happens to be one of those real cheap things that uses batteries that,
0: yes.
1: that go dead. But it's almost inevitably, well, it's not inevitable. It's nearly impossible unless you do something to poison the information stream and then track the behaviors of others to see what they're doing with the information that you put into the stream. That's the only time that you're going to find that somebody has actually engaged in an activity. You know, there was a firm up in Boston that was manufacturing things that helped huge mailings go out, kind of like an addressograph multigraph, but not that exact process. And they had a Japanese competitor, and the Japanese competitor hired away the sales manager from the company. Duplo was the name of the company. And ultimately, what he was doing was penetrating their dial-in marketing system identify who the company's clients were, and what he would do is then erase the incoming message.
0: Okay, John, hold it right there. We've got a break. We'll be right back.
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0: WI.
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1: My guest is a spook. An ex-spook. An ex-military intelligence operative. John Nolan. His book is confidential. Uncover your competitor's top business secrets legally and quickly. And protect your own. And we'll get back to him shortly. Listen, we live in strange times. The Chinese curse is upon us. Interesting times and all that. Well, they sure are interesting. Y2K is looming. By the way, I have booked, you will want to know, Gary North for the 19th. A lot of you have been asking for that, and here it comes. Gary North on the 19th. That's next week. Anyway, whether Y2K turns out to be something or nothing, the weather certainly is something right now. The weather, there is something radically, radically wrong with the weather. Here in the American Southwest, I can assure you, I mean, we're in August right now. We should be at 115 degrees every day near Death Valley. The people in Arizona should this area, be in that temperature range. We have been in the 80s and 90s at best. We've seen it going down to 61 degrees at night. The East Coast is in severe drought. The Northwest plagued by lightning storms like they've never seen. The weather has changed.
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0: Once again, John Nolan, and you were talking about a company, I think, in Boston, was it?
1: Yeah, exactly. Art, we were talking about how a company might want to find the ways in which its adversaries are doing it dirt, and in this particular case, it was a foreign competitor that hired away its director of marketing, and he took with them the access codes to their dial-in customer service marketing lines.
0: Oh, brother.
1: And so they would find out who called in and said, hey, send one of your people over to buy an X or to sell me an X.
0: Yeah.
1: And then he'd write that down and then send one of his guys over.
0: Ahead of time.
1: Ahead of the other people. Well, actually, he'd just go ahead and delete the message and they never knew that it came in. And then they finally figured out what was happening, and so they went to some of their preferred customers and said, hey, would you call us and just leave this prearranged telephone number, and it will only be used for this purpose? And so they gave five or six of their customers a couple of telephone numbers that these people could leave on the message that didn't exist in any other way and for any other purpose. You know, so they'd say, hi there, this is Al Bell, or this is Art Bell calling, and I'd like for you to come out and sell me something. Call me back at 555-1212.
0: Right.
1: Of course, 555-1212 was the only number assigned to Art Bell, and had nothing to do with his company. And so when that phone number rang by Dirtballs Incorporated, they knew that that Dirtballs Incorporated was reading their mail.
0: You bet.
1: And they did that. They probably got about 30 or 40 of those that they used in the evidence. And that's I believe, still under litigation in the Northeast as a trade secrets violation. And that's not an uncommon practice. It's an illegal practice. And, of course, that's what we're trying to avoid, is encourage people to use the legal and the ethical ways of getting the information, which is already there. I mean, we're such a porous society. We talked about our porous borders earlier.
0: Yes.
1: People talk far too much, far more than what they need to talk about.
0: They sure do.
1: And what we're trying to do is encourage people to do things legally and not get themselves or their companies in trouble.
0: And just as effectively, I presume.
1: And just as effectively. You know, it's really interesting. We've got a professional society of which we're members. There's about 8,000 members of an organization called the Society of Competitive Intelligence Professionals. Headquarters is located in Alexandria, Virginia. You can find out more about that off of our website, which is IntelPros, IntelPros.com, just in case you like to take a look at some of the library articles there on
0: the
1: things we've been discussing. But the skip code of ethics is also listed there. And one of the things is that we always have to identify ourselves before conducting an interview by our real name and by our company name.
0: Uh-huh.
1: And we always do that. And, you know, we keep track of the people that we call. We always want to be able to call them back if we need to. And we build a little file on each of the sources that we use, whether we meet them at a trade show or whether we meet them over the phone.
0: Well, it's always, you must walk a very fine line.
1: Sure we do. And it's because we know where the line is. We do essentially what they teach you in flight school. You know, they tell you that there's a rule. The first rule is not to fly your aircraft into the trees. And so the way that you violate that rule is by flying pretty close to the trees, and then all of a sudden there's one that's big enough that comes up and bites you in the in the butt.
0: Yeah, you bet.
1: And so when we know where the line is, we stay far away from it enough. But, you know, we don't have to go over that line.
0: Whereas the average businessman who would decide to take this route without your assistance would probably crash right into the tree.
1: They might very well do that. And that's one of the reasons that we wrote the book for small and medium-sized companies as well. Because the large guys have got the bodacious bucks that they can put into a business intelligence organization, whereas our approach to it is helping small and medium-sized companies, as well as larger ones, understand how much information is already inside the company.
0: Without going into details, I have a sponsor who's a friend of mine, Bob Crane, C. Crane Company.
1: Sure.
0: And he has invented a number of proprietary products, things that he invented or that I helped him invent one way or the other.
1: Right.
0: They were invented. And they have been ravaged. I mean, stolen and ideas ripped off and on and on and on and on. And it's something he's faced. He's a what I would call somewhere between probably now a medium-sized company. When I first met him, he was, you know, in his kitchen putting things together to sell. He's now at least a medium-sized company, and he's really, really got problems of the sort you're talking about.
1: Sure.
0: And it's a source of incredible aggravation for him. And you really don't know how to, when somebody, for example, steals something from you, you also then have to know what to do to try to rectify that, to go after them and get them to stop doing what they're doing. Does your book address that?
1: Oh, yes, absolutely. That's the third part of the book. The first, of course, is the elicitation that we talked about earlier. Second is collecting information from both internal sources and external sources in an organized and coherent and rigorous way. And the third part is on protecting yourself from people who do these kinds of things and worse. The people who not only do them legally and ethically, but also the ones who do them illegally. For example, if you were to want to really protect yourself, the first thing you got to do is understand what it is that you want to protect. I mean, you can't just say, I want to protect everything in the company, because then you put gates and guards and guns and dogs around everything,
0: sure,
1: and you never
0: sure.
1: get your product out the market.
0: That's you can't do business that
1: and
0: way.
1: You can't do business that way. So at some point, you've got to say, this is the crown jewel of the week. This is the set of crown jewels of the month or the year. These are the things that we need to protect.
0: Right.
1: Then you have to understand who the other guys are who are looking at you. Who are your competitors? Who are your direct competitors? Who are your emerging competitors? And et cetera. Once you've got an idea of who they are, then you can begin to isolate on the kinds of things that they will do to get the information about you. Some companies only go on the basis of what they read in the media. So those would be librarian function intelligence organizations, okay? Then there are others that have got full-service intelligence organizations where they go after people as well as they might do overhead photography of your facility, you name it, okay?
0: Well, I've talked to Bob. He's shopped all the time.
1: I'm sure he is.
0: When he says shopped, that means somebody comes in
1: and wants to visit, wants to buy part of his technology, wants to team with him, wants to partner with him.
0: You betcha.
1: You got all those things.
0: Yep.
1: And if he's not getting a non-disclosure agreement and a confidentiality agreement with very stringent penalties for violation of them, as soon as that guy walks in the door, then he doesn't have a good corporate counsel advising him.
0: Uh-huh.
1: That's part number one.
0: And so he should have. Okay.
1: The second thing he should do is understand what it is that the guys are going to do when they come in. Are they going to be trying to recruit away his leading technical experts? Or are they going to try and develop relationships with them so that while the guy continues to work for Crane, then he winds up telling
0: passing
1: Crane's
0: information.
1: Competitor.
0: Yeah.
1: What it is. And he gets them on the phone, he gets them in a soccer game, he gets them in a trade show, he gets them in a professional meeting, something like that, and he begins to develop a relationship with him.
0: A good example would be, and I don't want to get too specific, but
1: sure.
0: a technical product which Bob's technicians improved on vastly. Well, the manufacturer of that product didn't want to have to buy that or lease that from Bob.
1: Right.
0: And so
1: he stole it.
0: Yeah.
1: Yeah. And it happens all the time. And it happens all the time because most of the people who have pieces of the information aren't aware of how much, when they're aggregated, those individual pieces add up to.
0: Well,
1: does that make sense to you?
0: Yes, it does. Within the company itself, let's say you've got 50, 60 employees in a company, what kind of steps does the CEO of that company take to ensure that information is not walking out the door through the telephone, through conversations with vendors and all the rest of it? How do you do that?
1: Well, there's one way that is even described in the book Confidential, where we actually laid out in the book a whole project where we helped the company identify what was most critical for them to protect and all the things that we did to attack the company on behalf of the company replicating the behaviors that is acting like all of the bad guys in their competitive universe. And we attacked them through waste archaeology. That's a nice way of saying dumpster diving.
0: Yep. Right?
1: Not a nice thing to do in the South in the summertime, I'll tell you.
0: So in other words, you act as kind of like a computer hacker is employed to try and test the security of...
1: Exactly.

0: but just as a confidence builder for our students to show how easily Americans will give up what most people think is pretty sensitive personal information. But we can get them to do that with very little training. And the flip side of it is training your people to know when these techniques are being used against them, either in person or on the phone or via email, as an example.
1: Businesses, innovative businesses, really are almost at war. I mean, that's a strong word to use, but there's not a big difference, is there?
0: If you're looking at it the way that Sun Tzu does it, the 5th century B.C. Chinese military strategist whose writings are in many CEOs' offices, when we go and talk to the senior leadership of American companies, they've got Sun Tzu and the Art of War, Sun Tzu and the Art of Business, a variety of books that set the stage. And if, of course, you're dealing with the Japanese, most of their military orientation is transplanted directly into their economic battlefield.
1: Well, let me tell you a little something. I lived in Japan for 10 years, actually, Okinawa, for a decade. So I learned a lot about the Japanese people. And one thing I learned, I actually worked for a Japanese company. My boss was Japanese. And they are deceptively polite and cordial and will just go out of their way to put forward the very best face they can. But if it suits their purpose, they will steal you blind in business and won't think twice about it.
0: True enough. You know, there's an interesting movie that came out about 3 years ago in Japan, probably after you came back, and the opening sequences of it show this fellow in an airport getting ready to check all of his luggage. A Japanese fellow. And he's in Rome.
1: Uh-huh.
0: The setting is in the early 1950s. And he goes on to become the hero of this whole movie. But the opening scene is of him with three suitcases, one with his clothes in it, and the other two with sprockets and carburetors belts and seat arrangements, and handlebar things, and etc., braking instruments, brake pads, you name it. And it was Mr. Honda, who had been touring all over Italy, looking at Moto Guzzi and a variety of other Vespa motorcycle manufacturers.
1: Oh, brother.
0: Getting the best of their technology to take back to Japan. And when they said, sorry, you can only take two suitcases, then he took a bunch of the other stuff that was in the third suitcase out and dangled it on his body. I mean, he had chains hanging from his belt and all kinds of things. Looked almost like a comical figure until you realized that he was then going to throw away that third suitcase with his clothes in it so that he could carry back all of these things in order to start building Honda motorcycles.
1: And unfortunately...
0: And characterized him as a hero.
1: Yeah, unfortunately, our... Customs people around the world really are not prepared nor trained properly to understand what it is they're seeing, are they?
0: Absolutely not. People don't look. How many times has U.S. Customs ever tossed your bags when you've been on your way out of the United States? Never.
1: Never.
0: Never. Never. No full body cavity searches on the way out.
1: Never, never, never.
0: On the way back in, it's a different story. Right?
1: Yes, but
0: according to the profile.
1: But I must tell you, when I travel, I travel with a great deal of electronics. I mean, I have suitcases that are just nothing but stem to stern electronics.
0: Mm-hmm.
1: And going to all kinds of wild places in the world, they'll open up a suitcase, but I must tell you that most times it runs through that little scanner and the person sits there and looks at it and passes the suitcase right through, and there's no way in hell they could have known what was in that suitcase. It was nothing but a tangle of electronics that would have taken an hour if they'd opened it to figure it out.
0: Mm-hmm.
1: And it just boop, right
0: but
1: by.
0: They're not rocket scientists sitting there at $4.25 an hour anyway.

0: never be able to identify what it is anyway.
1: You're absolutely right, but I have been just simply astounded at what they have let through. It's scary because if they'll let that through, then any sort of circuitry, electronics, simply disguised to look like a radio is going to go right through.
0: You know, the funniest thing that I ever saw with regard to going through those gates was my going through the gates at Honolulu, going further west into the Pacific.
1: Yes.
0: Where the I had not recharged the, and this was in the early part of the 1980s.
1: Wait a minute, John. We're again
0: are we out of time?
1: Top of the hour. So hold that story. It's a good cliffhanger. And then I've got some breaking news for you. We'll turn back to the international situation. India and Pakistan, not good news there, folks. We'll be back. I'm Art Bell. This is Coast to Coast AM.
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6: Returning to Washington, I'm Deborah Valentine, Fox News. President Trump arriving back at the White House earlier than scheduled. He was supposed to return from his weekend trip to Camp David on Sunday. No word yet from the White House on why President Trump's visit was cut short. The State Department issuing a new security alert Saturday, advising Americans currently in the Middle East to exercise heightened vigilance and prepare for potential travel disruptions. The president's early arrival comes as Saudi Arabia confirms it intercepted a ballistic missile fired by Yemen's Houthi rebels targeting the capital city of Raida. The thwarted morning strike marks a major escalation in the regional conflict. The Iran-backed Houthis also targeted critical oil facilities, sparking immediate concerns across global shipping corridors. There were protesters outside Lincoln Financial Center in Philadelphia, where Ed Sheeran was performing his first show since dropping rapper Macklemore from the bill. Demonstrators were calling for support of Palestinians. When Sheeran hit the stage, he showed support for Gaza, saying what's happening is catastrophic and unjustifiable. Meanwhile, fans at the stadium were outside ahead of the show, not caring about the controversy over Macklemore.
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8: 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I mean, that's what everyone comes together for. That's what we're all here to hear, is just his music.
9: Obviously, we thought about it, but it wasn't anything that was going to deter us from coming. I'm here for the music and not anything else.
6: Sheeran has been saying the decision to pull Macklemore from the show's lineup was not his. He blamed his tour promoter as well as stadium owner Robert Kraft. The U.S. military says it struck a vessel in the Caribbean for allegedly trafficking drugs. At least 4 people were reportedly killed in that strike. In college football, LSU coach Lane Kiffin loses to his former team as 8th-ranked Ole Miss beats number 7 Tigers 32-24. 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
5: You know, America's produced like lots and lots of stuff. 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All day, every day.
3: That's Ian Nagoski, who runs the Canary Records label.
5: A friend of mine said that what he loves is being the guy standing at the edge of the cliff, waving his arms, going, wait, no, let me look at those first before you throw them away. I think there might be some good stuff in there. I think there might be some stories. I don't think we should throw all those away yet.
3: We have a season, 10 episodes of stories from that realm, of things that were just barely saved, and in some cases, not saved at all. A bizarre tale of two infamous New Yorkers.
6: They booby-trapped their home and turned it into the shield fortress of ephemera.
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7: It's over. 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

0: Welcome to Coast AM. I'm your host, Rich Barra. And tonight, somewhere in a darkened house, a dog is staring at something that isn't there. At least nothing you can see. Its ears rise, its body goes still. Its eyes follow something across the room, and then it growls. For thousands of years, human beings have wondered whether animals can sense things that we cannot. I think the definitive answer is yeah, totally. They can sense danger, death, the approach of someone they love, and perhaps something from the other side. We like to believe we understand the world around us. We trust our eyes, our ears, our senses, but what if the world doesn't end at the limits of human perception? What if something can stand beside you without you even knowing it's there, but your dog knows? Tonight, we enter that world. Haunted houses, spirits that refuse to leave, voices from empty rooms, animals that may still return long after they're gone, and people who say that they can communicate with them. Then later tonight, we're going to leave the haunted house and head into another darkness, the deep ocean. A place on our own planet where sunlight disappears, pressure becomes crushing, waves can rise out of nowhere, ships vanish, aircrafts disappear, vast stretches of the world beneath us remain completely, totally unknown. The Bermuda Triangle, rogue waves, that Malaysian Flight 370, mega tsunamis, all those mysteries still waiting in the deep. Two worlds tonight, one just beyond what we can see, the other just beneath us. The lights are down low. The night is wide open from an underground studio deep in the heart of Arizona. I'm Rich Barra. We sail into the mystic together. Amber Morgan is our first guest, and I want to spend some time with her to get to know her, get to know what she does, get to know what she sees, feels, and smells that some of the rest of us can't. She's been doing it for about 30 years now. We're going to get to that right when we come back on Coast to Coast AM.
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0: Welcome back to Coast AM. I'm your host, Rich Barra. And for more than three decades now, Angel Morgan has worked as a clairvoyant, a medium, an animal communicator, and paranormal investigator. She serves clients across North America, Europe, and beyond. She's known for her compassionate, honest, and heart-centered approach to connecting with both animals and the spirit world. What a lovely time of year to talk about things that are seen and unseen and maybe just felt. Won't you welcome Angel Morgan to the show? Hey, Angel, nice to meet you.
4: Hi, nice to meet you too, Rich. I'm so excited to be here.
0: Yeah, there's so many things I need to ask you, but since we're just getting to know each other, let's start at the beginning with you. Now I know that you're accomplished, and I know that you can tap into just about anything that there is to tap into. But tell me how this got started for you. Bring me in like I've never had an odd sense or felt somebody behind me before. When did you first start knowing that you were different than the other muggles?
4: Well, to be perfectly honest with you, I was a non-believer. I, when I was a little girl, I had one experience that I understood and knew that I had consciously. I was in that in-between place, and I was waking up, and I saw my great aunt, and she was standing beside this tree. It was like the tree of life. That's what I know it as now. Mm. And she was wearing this black, almost Victorian gown. And I'm Maltese, so we're very traditional people. And I remember the feeling. I remember it was like a hot day and cicadas, and it was very calming. And I remember coming out of that and opening my eyes, and my mother came up the stairs and she was sobbing. And this woman, she had raised my mom. And she turned around and she said, "Your great auntie Mary died." And I said, "Yeah, I know." And she goes, "Well, how do you know?" And I said, "Well, because I just saw her." And she said, "No." She said, "You didn't see anything. You didn't hear anything. And you don't talk about this." Said, "All right. Here's a little 6-7-year-old kid."
0: I was wondering how old you were. 6 or 7?
4: Yeah. Yeah. I was probably about 6 or 7. And I remember the impact that had on me.
0: Well, it sounds like it made you a non-believer is what it did. And you got out.
4: Yes, it did. It did. But the thing is, as much as I was a non-believer, I grew up with experiences. Like, I felt things and I knew things, but I always dismissed it. I always rationalized it in some way. I remember in high school walking with a friend of mine, and I was just like, "Wow, I have all these feelings today, and I feel like they're not mine." Right. And I remember turning to him and going, it's just the day, whatever, and walking away, which is what most of us do. Right. And it wasn't until years and years later that I started getting outside. I started becoming more athletic, outdoorsy. I started riding mountain bikes. Mm. I started connecting with nature. And then I started having these really weird dreams. And it was like, oh, okay, this is unique. And I ended up well, it's a long story, but to
0: that's
4: make
0: okay.
4: a
0: we
4: long
0: got time.
4: Story short,
0: I took
4: oh, we
0: a break
4: do.
0: Early.
4: Okay,
0: I
4: well,
0: got
4: in that
0: time
4: case,
0: for you. Yeah, let's
4: yeah.
0: go.
4: well, in that case, I remember I was in my home, and for whatever reason, I had this feeling that my uncle, my dad's brother, was passing, and I knew he was not well. But I remember taking a blanket and sitting on the couch, and I put the blanket over me. And I closed my eyes, and I remember seeing him in a bed. And then my grandfather was on one side of him, who had passed away. And my dad was on the other side of him. And his other brother, Tommy, was standing at the foot of the bed. And then I remember seeing myself, and I told everyone, I said, "Just tell him to go. It's okay. Just tell him to go." And it's almost like we were working as a team, as a tribe. And I remember coming out of that, it was almost like I saw his spirit rise. I saw everything, and I thought, okay, this is very cinematic. And I came out of that, and I remember taking note of the time, and the time was 11:46. And then I called my father and I said, "Hey," and he goes, "Oh, I'm glad you called." And I said, "Why?" And he goes, "Uncle Frankie passed." And I'm like, "Wait, what?" And he goes, "Yeah." And he goes, "Exactly what time did he pass?" And he goes, "I believe it was like around 11:45, something like that." And I'm like, "Oh my God." So to me, that was undeniable, but my brain was still like, okay, no, this can't be happening, because that's what we do.
0: Well, I wonder how you can be a non-believer after that.
4: Right, right. So this is where my brain kind of started to come into conflict with itself. And after that, I started having even heavier experiences. Like I was sitting in my home yet again, and these were in quiet moments, right? And I remember there was this almost like a figure in the house, and I didn't understand what was going on, but I could feel this presence. And then all of a sudden, it was like I knew and I could see that it was a female, but it was so dark and it was so energetically heavy. And I didn't understand it. So this was really frightening to me. And I just remember going, no, you have to go away. You have to go away. You have to go away. And all of a sudden the room got lighter and I went, wow, that was bizarre. And it was after that, that I ended up not having more experiences. And I just started thinking,
0: how long was it dormant?
4: I would say probably about 2 years. I would say about 2 years. And then I started to get interested in this again because I got interested in who I was as a Maltese woman. And I started researching my culture. And I started to realize, wow, this is a really magical culture. Like we have, you know, the 28 temples of Tarshin, which is like a fertility, a grounds for fertility worship. And there was paganism. And I was reading about how archaeologists were saying that Malta could possibly be a place where all goddess worshiping cultures emanated from.
0: They even say that,
4: yeah. It was amazing what I was reading. And then all of a sudden, I read this article on how there was a people before the people. So there was, the island was populated. And then there, for no reason whatsoever, or reasons we don't know, there was a mass exodus for about 2,000 years. And then people started coming back to the island. And I'm like, wow, this is amazing. And so I started to get interested in the magical history. I started to get interested in, you know, how Catholicism came and how paganism was integrating in that or not integrating in that. And I thought, wow, this is really interesting. And my need to know more started to grow. And through magical circumstances, I found this little store in Newmarket, Ontario. And I started frequenting this store. And I started asking questions, and it was really, really cool. You know,
0: what
4: that
0: kind of store?
4: Thing. I was very young. It was a metaphysical store. It was a witch store run by witches. Yeah,
0: you didn't happen to listen to the show last night, did you?
4: No, why?
0: Because the first part of the show, we had a witch on. Her name's Wendy, and a listener called who was having some problems in her house, and she was saying that you need to go get railroad spikes. I'm like, beyond a railroad, where do you get those?
4: Oh my god.
0: Like, you should go buy a witch store. And I'm like, oh my god, I've never seen a witch store. And so while we were on the air, I Googled witch stores near me, and there's like four of them.
4: They're far more popular now than they've ever been. And
0: I mean, something must be calling in. Last two nights, it's come up in my world. It must be something I need to go check out. I pay attention to the signs.
4: You know what? Rail ties, if it comes up for you, put one in your car, put four on the different corners of your house, just bang them. It's protection. It keeps out the ghouly goo goos, right? And it's funny because, I mean, you work with this stuff indirectly with having guests on. So, you know, if we're reading and that kind of stuff, sometimes things might travel home. So these are kind of little things that we do for our homes and for ourselves to protect ourselves. Now, there are some of us who are backwards. So myself, I don't use iron because it actually amplifies my abilities, whereas iron usually dampens the abilities of a seer. I've just always been backwards. It's just who I am.
0: You have to figure that out the hard way?
4: Yes, very much so.
0: These life lessons you got to figure out the hard way? Okay,
4: yeah,
0: so.
4: Right, well, after 30 years, you know, you have some experience. So, but yeah, so I found this place in Newmarket and she asked me one question. She goes, okay. She goes, if you have salt and it's in your, and you know, you've dropped it or whatever, or there's like, you know, but what would you do? Or even if you've done a magical working, what would you do with it? And I said, you know, I said, if it's everyday stuff, I probably should throw it over my shoulder, right? Superstition. I said, but if it's a magical working, which I've never really done before, I said, you know, I'd probably take it to the water and I put it in the water. And she goes, oh, you're a witch. And I'm like, excuse me, what? And she goes, you're a witch. And I'm like, okay. That's the first time anybody had said that. And there was a reader there that day. And I thought, you know what? This is fun. I'm going to go and I'm going to get a reading. So the first day I was there. And her name was Angela Swift. And we sat down. And at that point, I was an actor. I was in the last cuts of Shaw Festival and Stratford Festival. They were, I'm a classically trained actor. And those are our bigger theaters here. And she looked at me and I said, okay, what am I going to do with my life? And she turns around and she goes, you know what? She goes, you're going to do this. And I'm like, what? And she goes, you're going to do this. I'm like, huh, okay. Well, that was a waste of $45. Awesome, because that time that's what it cost. I'm like, she's on crack. So I left. Within a few weeks of that, I ended up, through magical circumstances, booking a flight to Guatemala. So when I was in Guatemala, I was at this retreat, and it was really, you know, it was a beautiful retreat. It was really wonderful. But what I didn't know, oddly enough, was that it was a silent retreat. When I signed up, I was so excited.
0: What did you think it was when you signed up for a retreat in Guatemala?
4: Well, when I signed up, I thought there was this thing on it that said, well, you know, you get to go and meet a shaman and do ceremony. So that's all I was focused on, right? I was focused on this beautiful villa that was going to be in Guatemala, you know, it was going to be on the side of a volcano. And I kind of missed the fine print. And if anybody knows me, silence is not quite my thing. So needless to say, the woman who ran this place and I, we kind of butt heads a little bit. And I was so arrogant at the time. And I've never actually told this story before on the air. But since we're being honest, I remember this one night they were doing these prayers. And I remember it was like over this sound system. And I remember saying to myself, oh, my God, I want to sleep. So I went to her and I was so vapid. And I said to her, I said, can't we just ask them to turn it off? Like, can't we just tell them to stop? And she goes, but they're praying. And I'm like, but they're praying. Why can't they go to a church or something? Like, that's how unconscious I was. And so a few days after that incident, she sat me down and she said, listen, she goes, I want to take you into the mountains. And I said, why? And she goes, I want you to meet a medicine man. I said, okay, fine. So I let her take me up into the mountains, and we went on these like little chicken buses, you know, those ones you go up into the mountains and they're, you know, they go around the mountain and like the tail goes off the mountain. You're like, okay, I'm going to die now. And so she took me up into the mountains and I thought, well, I'm going to meet a medicine man, right? And this is going to be great. And they're going to live in this big house and people are going to give them all this stuff and it's going to be really. And we ended up in this little shanty town. And right away I was like, wow, wait, what? Okay, what's going on here? And I thought, okay, I've been kidnapped. I'm going to die. Like, these are the thoughts that are going through my head. And I'm sitting there and she goes, okay, you need to just wait here. And there's this big door and she goes over to the door and literally this guy, she knocks on the door and this guy kind of opens the door. You see him and then he closes it again. And I'm like, what is going on here? So she goes, you stay here. So she walks in. Now, I'm sitting there and this little black dog comes around and this dog puts its paws on my lap. And this is the first time I've ever really consciously heard anything. And I heard, it's okay. I'm with you. All right. From the dog. So I heard this in my head and the dog goes away. So I got up and I kind of looked around the corner. That's a shanty town. So my logical brain's going, okay, well, it could have gone anywhere, right? Just disappeared. Now, we have to go back a little bit because when I was in the villa one day, I was looking at this book and I was looking at all these amazing pictures of Pana Achel, which was their market. And I decided that I was going to go into Pana Achel. This was before the mountain. So I went into Pana Achel and all the pictures that were in this book, I was led to each one. In fact, there was a church there. And in this church, there was a floor that apparently... during the revolution, there were bodies in the floor. Ooh. And this is where they put the bodies. And after the revolution, there was this huge earthquake and it opened and all the bodies were found. Well, I was led to this church. So I didn't know where I was or what I was doing. I just kind of went for a walk in the market and I was led to the different pictures. And everybody was so happy at this church. And I thought, how could you be happy knowing the history of this place? And I remember talking to somebody and they said to me, this is the only church we have in our town. That's our past. We live in the present. Mm. And it all of a sudden occurred to me that I had been seeing all day all of these people who were impoverished, children without shoes and running around and this kind of stuff, but they were all happy. And I realized, wow, they were so in the present. And everything in that book that I was led to was a learning that day. But the one thing I didn't see was there was a picture of Saint Simon, who was the saint of Panachal in Guatemala. And at Easter, and I was there just after Easter, there were effigies of him that they would have, and he would have a cigar in one hand and a beer in another.
0: Sounds like he's having a good time.
4: Yeah, he was. Oh, trust me, they have a great time in Guatemala with their ceremonies. And so they had to keep it lit, and they had to keep the beer topped up, right? The foam had to be topped up, and that's how they did their offering. So this was the only thing I didn't encounter. And I thought, okay, that's really odd. So now flash forward, I'm sitting there in front of this metal door thinking I'm going to die. So she opens the door and I walk in. Sitting there on an altar is not only an effigy of Saint Simon, it's the actual picture from the book.
0: Oh.
4: And I was like, oh my God, what is happening here? Like my heart was pounding. It was racing. I knew in that moment, I knew something was happening, but I didn't know what it was. And I remember seeing all of these people and they were ailing. They were there to see this medicine man. And she kind of hurried me across this room. And I went into this room and there was this stone, almost like an altar, a round altar. It really looked like something out of Indiana Jones. It truly, truly did. And I remember looking up and there was a hole in the ceiling and the sun was coming down and this was around midday. So he said, you know, there was an interpreter there. She was interpreting. And I guess now that I'm hearing that music, we'll come back.
0: Oh, you're good. Yeah. Well, I told you we had time. We did take a little bit of time, but that's okay. But that's a good place to stop right for a minute. And then we will come back and find out when your powers got turned on. It sounds like Guatemala had a lot to do with it. Right back with Angel Morgan, and later in the show, your calls with Angel Morgan. She's going to stare a hole right through your soul when we come back on Coast to Coast AM.

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1: Our guest tonight is Angel Morgan, who has worked as a clairvoyant, a medium, an animal communicator, and paranormal investigator. And Angel, I have written about 75 questions for you, and I've asked one so far.
2: before we go on,
1: like, tell me about you. Yes,
2: ma'am. No, I have to tell you, I love your energy. You are so open. It's so beautiful. Like, it's fun. Like, you know, like you're very motivating. I feel very encouraged and invigorated.
1: Oh, good.
2: I'm a day person, and from where I am, it's 1 o'clock in the morning, 2 o'clock in the morning, and you just kind of woke me up, your energy. So thank you for that.
1: Well, I you know, when I first started filling in for George, the bosses called me and they're like, hey, we know you do a morning show in your normal life, but remember, people are trying to go to sleep. And this is how they started the conversation. You did a fine job, but can you take that Rich Barra energy down by just 5%? No, 10, 20, take it down by 40%. Because that's
2: don't you dare.
1: No, I got to be me.
2: That's right.
1: Okay, so let's recap a little bit, because I know people have probably tuned in a little bit in the middle of our story. So let me see if I can do a quick reset for people, and you tell me if I go astray anywhere, Angel. So Angel first realized that she had a little bit of messaging from the other side when she was a child, but her parents shut it down, and she became a non-believer in any of this stuff. She went on a retreat to Guatemala, where she thought it would be, you know, fun in the sun by the pool and all kinds of, you know, neat kind of like shaman-y things. But she was taken to a medicine man in the middle of a shanty town. And where we left off before commercial, right before the switch really clicked back on, a small dog put his paws upon her and said, "It's cool. I'm here with you." The metal door of the medicine man opens, and that's where we are. How was that?
2: Yes. And so I'm standing at the altar, and he gave me these candles, and he lit all the candles, and it's midday. So like, I'm hot, and I'm just like, you know, if I'm going to have hallucinations, this is why. And I remember him saying to me, "You're going to speak to animals and you're going to make a difference in the world." And the first thought in my head is, okay, this guy's on crack. That literally was the first thought in my head. And he did all these beautiful things, you know, with flowers and, you know, Florida water and all of these things, and things that I couldn't truly appreciate at the time. I look back now and I'm like, wow, I'm so grateful for that. I remember going back to the villa, and I had to process what had happened. So I was sitting there in my little cabana, and this hummingbird came really close to me. And that had never, like, I'd never had an experience like that before. And I could feel it. I could feel everything, and I didn't want to move because I didn't want this to end. And it was such a beautiful moment. And it's so funny because the hummingbird since then has always been a part of my life and just kind of in the background to remind me that the magic is there. And I remember them telling me as well that if you connect the land, if you connect to nature, you'll begin to see in Guatemala animals in the trees. You'll begin to see things and spirits. And I'm like, okay, you know, whatever. And I'm sitting there and the hummingbird leaves. And I'm starting to kind of feel very relaxed, very calm. And all of a sudden I watch this leaves turn into a deer. And they're moving across the mountain. I'm like, am I seeing what I'm seeing? And then all of a sudden I see this face come out of the mountain. And it just stares. And then goes back into the mountain, all made of leaves. And I'm thinking, what's happening?
1: Maybe you were the one on crack.
2: That's it. Yes. Nobody's ever said that before. Good one. And that, but that night, I remember going to the window and the prayers had started again. And all of a sudden, something clicked and I could feel the prayers and I could hear it. And I just didn't want it to end. And I remember I started crying and I was just like, I get it. Like, I really get it. I can connect. I can feel. Like, it just all, everything started to open up. And when I got home, I went back to the Hedgerich, back to my real life. And
1: what was your job the first at the time?
2: At the Hedgerich?
1: Yes. Yeah,
2: oh,
1: yeah,
2: at the time. Oh, sorry. At the time. Oh, yeah. No. At the time, I was a mom. I had a little boy, and literally, I had retired from acting because I had had my child, and I was really a bored housewife, is what I was. And so I, like I said, I was frequenting the store. And so I went back to real life and I went into the store and the owner, she came to me and gave me a stone and she goes, I need to give you this. I don't know why. And the stone was literally in the shape of the face I had seen in the mountain. Oh. And I still have that stone today.
1: Well, you should.
2: Yeah, it was amazing. So a friend of mine said to me, okay, you know what? Come to a healing space with me about a week later. And I did. And everybody was kind of politely signing these binders. I said, okay, fine. I'm going to sign these binders, whatever. About 2 weeks after that, I get an email. And the email says, you know what? Don't forget you have an animal communications course. I'm like, excuse me? So I call her and I tell her. She goes, are you coming?
1: You stumble like, into a lot of this.
2: Yeah. My entire life is about stumbling into stuff. And so she said, are you coming? I said, no, of course not. She was, yes, you are. So she dressed. So I went to disprove it. To me, there had to be a limit somewhere. So I went. And of course, the teacher, being who she was, she pinned me. And she's just like, okay, I know this kind of person. By the end of the weekend, not only had she proven to me that this was real, but I was signed up for the advanced courses. I had to know more. I was hungry. This was now my life.
1: You're not a bored housewife anymore then after that, right?
2: No, that's right. Oh, no. After that, that's when the magic started. And then I went back to the Hedgerich. They had lost one of their readers about 2 months later. And I said, I'm going to throw my hat into the pool. I'm new. I've barely been doing this, but I'm going to throw my hat into the pool. And I did a reading for the owner. And she wasn't impressed, not at all, because I had told her there were birds everywhere. And she goes, nope, I don't remember. We walked out. I was very despondent. And her sister was there. And she said, yeah, she said something about birds. And she goes, oh, yeah, don't you remember? Our aunt had that place. It was like an aviary. We used to go. She goes, oh, my God. She goes, I completely forgot. She goes, you're hired.
1: Oh, wow. That's fun. Okay, so let's do this. Let's take a quick break because we're up against a hard break here. And then when we come back, let's start getting into, now that we know that you've got the gift, let's kind of go over some of your experiences. And then later on, when we take calls, maybe you could tell me and the listeners what sort of calls you're looking for, what kind of people, what kind of questions are best answered by you with the short time that we have with each call. So we'll be right back with Angel Morgan on Coast to Coast AM.
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1: 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Her website, raisingenergy.com, linked up at Coast to Coast AM. And she does all kinds of stuff. She talks to pets. She talks to your people. She can clear ghosts. But I'm wondering about this thing that I kind of teased at the top of the show. And I think a lot of us have experienced when you're looking down the hallway and you see your dog and your dog's not looking at you. It's looking at something totally different. It stops in its tracks and then it starts growling at something. What are they seeing that we aren't seeing?
2: It could be so many things. Most times it's rather benign. You know, they're looking at a spirit, maybe a family member, a mother, a father, a grandfather. If they're growling, it might be because they're not used to seeing it. Maybe it's the first time, or maybe it's an energy that is heavier that you need to pay attention to. I always say, pay attention to the animals, because the animals are going to tell you what's going on. If I have an animal that's growling, that's when my alarms go off.
1: So they do have a sense of picking up something that you can't.
2: Yeah, absolutely. You know, they remember things that we don't. We're mammals as well. You know, we're animals as well. And the reality is that they remember how to connect and communicate in ways that we also can. It's just that it's not been nurtured out of them or conditioned out of them. So because they're so instinctual, because they're so connected through feel, they can see in different ways. And we're starting to remember how to do that again. This is why animal communications is coming back into the foreground, right? So it's an amazing thing to watch an animal in a home kind of try and tell you what's going on.
1: Don't you think most of us are connected enough with our dogs anyway that it's almost like we know what they're thinking? It's kind of weird. So my wife and I, we have two dogs. We kind of refer to them as Pinky and the Brain, because the short one's super smart and the bigger one is just sweet, but it doesn't seem like, if I made you talk to my dog Django, you'd be like, yeah, okay, he's just sleepy.
2: No, he's not. Okay, so Django, I will tell you this
1: Django.
2: Right now. I'm sorry, Django. Oh, I love that movie. Okay, so you need to understand that animals like that, and I hear this a lot, you know, they're kind of, you know, sleepy, or they don't really respond, or they don't understand, or what have you. It's not that. There are four levels of communication: mental, physical, emotional, and spiritual. When I hear that from owners, I know those animals are emotional, mental. So that means that you need to keep your statements very, very short, because they feel everything. Use an action word with that dog, right? So let's go run, because there's a feeling attached to that, okay? So they may not understand everything, but they'll understand the feel of run. And that's how they communicate. And with those animals, because they also are very visual most of the time, have imaginary conversations with them, knowing they're not imaginary.
1: All the time.
2: So those animals.
1: I do that.
2: Yeah.
1: I do that.
2: Yeah. Because those animals are not the physical communication. Physical communication, they understand every verbal word we say. So those animals are more connected. And also they're saying Django is a healer. So Django is the one that when you guys are very emotional or you're going through stuff, he's the one who comes right up to you and kind of goes, okay, you know what? I'm here for you. I'm here.
1: That's truth. And I always, I always tell the story about whenever there's a kid sick, he's right there. Mm-hmm. He's right there in the room. In fact, he looks like he's got the same thing they have. You know?
2: Yes. So those are the emotional, awesome, mental animals. Yeah, he's beautiful. So no, he's not sleepy. He just, he communicates on a level that's very different than we're accustomed to, right? So wild animals are more emotional and through feel. So he would communicate more like a wild animal would. So try that.

0: still very opinionated. Very, okay, I have my ideas of things and this is the way it's going to go. And if you don't do it, oh, I'm going to try and get you to do it.
1: That's that guy. Yeah. He's a joy, though. He's one of the, and super loyal. That guy's super loyal.
0: Yes, they both are. They're beautiful. No matter what their personalities are like, our animals are the most beautiful creature. And they're a family, you know, like we could, I have a dog and I will tell you, she's as crazy as I am. And sometimes you're like, oh my God, what are you? Why? And I'm like, okay, you know what? But I love you because you're a teddy bear and you look like a teddy bear. I can't even be angry with you. It can't, like, you know, so. We all have them. They're beautiful creatures.
1: Do you think that our dogs, maybe cats too? I'm asking about dogs just because I feel like that's the most popular pet, you know. But do you feel like they take on a little bit of our personality too? You know, that they've got a little bit of that, like our kids
0: absolutely.
1: Do?
0: Absolutely. Yeah, absolutely. Domesticated animals take on so much of who we are because they want to fit in. They want to please us. You know, it even goes so far as you were talking about ailments. I know a dog a very, very long time ago. This was even before I was on this path of animal communicator because I work with humans too. And so this dog's owner had passed of throat cancer. And about 2 years later, this dog had gone to the daughter. And 2 years later, the dog actually passed of throat cancer. Right. So the animals take on our personalities. They take on our fears. They take on our emotions. They can take on, which is why I always say to people, and I'm not saying that this is going to happen to everybody. Okay. Because those two were very, very, very close as well. But what I do say is, you know, energetic maintenance is not just for ourselves. And people think, okay, you know, I'm going to smudge myself. I'm going to take care of myself. I'm going to do this. No, you know what? You need to do that for your animals as well. And it's as easy as going to YouTube and finding a house clearing video, and they're like 8 hours long, play it for 15, 20 minutes in your house. That actually cleanses
1: a house clearing video?
0: Yeah, you can find house clearing videos, and it's just music, right? Or crystal bowl music, or whatever you want.
1: Like, would that be like a sound bath for your house?
0: Yes.
1: Okay.
0: Yes.
1: I've never thought about that.
0: I know, and that's most people don't. This is why I love doing my work, because I have very unique ways and tips and techniques for people, and I love sharing them.
1: So if you got a dog, well, now I've got so many questions about dogs now. So if you have a dog that's kind of maybe a little anxious, or, you know, they miss you when you're gone, you stick on your YouTube and you put on a house clearing audio for the dog. The dogs can hear that and they're calmed by it while you're gone.
0: So the house clearing video is just to kind of maintain a really healthy energy in the house. If you're gone, one of the things I would always recommend on the physical level, because I like physical and spiritual, FaceTime your animal. Like, you know, if you're on a trip or whatever, make sure you FaceTime your animal, because they do want to see you. They do want to hear you. They do want to sense you, right? But on the spiritual side, I say connect to them. So I'm traveling right now, even as we speak, and I have two snakes as well. And what I will do, especially with the one of them, Benny, he's a ball python, and I will lie down and I will close my eyes and I will ask to connect to Benny, and I'll just kind of feel him and make sure he's okay and have an internal conversation with him.
1: Oh,
0: not necessarily verbal. Yeah, just to let him know that, you know what, I'm okay. And
1: you said his name's Benny? Benny?
0: Yes. Yes.
1: So do you
0: Lucian
1: do...
0: Benny. His name is actually like, Lucian.
1: When you're laying down, is it like, who's a good dog, Benny? Who's a good dog? Are you saying something... Are you doing something different than that?
0: It just depends on the situation, because I'll do that with my golden doodle. So I will tap into the doodle and I will see her. And depending on how she looks, like if she's really sad, I'm like, oh, it's okay, Spirit. I'll be home. Don't worry. It's okay. You're fine. You're good. You know, that kind of thing. So, yeah, I still have my mommy voice with them for sure.
1: As callers call up here in the next hour, we have 2 minutes here before we get a break, and we're going to put in some callers. What sort of things are you good at answering? Not, I mean, obviously the pet stuff, but what about beyond pet stuff? If somebody feels like their family's cursed, can we talk about that? Can we?
0: Absolutely.
1: Okay.
0: Yeah. So anything that comes up, I think we can handle. Let's just go and see. I always believe that whatever is necessary will come to us.
1: That's what I was thinking. I was thinking the same thing. Let's just open it wide up and see where the universe takes us. Yeah.
0: Mm-hmm.
1: All right.
0: Let's do it.
1: All right. Right back when we come back on Coast to Coast AM.

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8: A new alert. I'm Roxanne Evans, Fox News. Well, President Trump arriving back at the White House earlier than scheduled. He was supposed to return from his weekend trip to Camp David on Sunday. No word yet from the White House on why President Trump's visit was cut short. And the State Department issuing a new security alert Saturday, advising Americans currently in the Middle East to exercise heightened vigilance and also prepare for potential travel disruptions. President Trump's early return home, though, comes as Saudi Arabia confirms Yemen's Houthi rebels tried to attack its capital with a ballistic missile. Fox's Stephanie Bennett with more.
9: The Houthis did not specify what they targeted, but said they attacked sensitive sites, and there were no immediate reports of casualties. Now, video shows flames and a large plume of black smoke near King Khalid International Airport in Saudi Arabia's capital of Riyadh. Tracking website Flight Radar 24 reported major issues, including long delays. And for the first time in months, emergency air raid alerts sounded overnight across the capital as residents reported hearing loud explosions. It comes after days of escalating conflict between the kingdom and the Iran-backed Houthi rebels in neighboring Yemen.
8: Well, the Houthis pose a growing threat to global energy supplies following territorial gains along the Red Sea coast. Music star Ed Sheeran calling what's happening in Gaza catastrophic and unjustifiable. While opening his solo concert in Philadelphia Saturday, Sheeran says his shows are about humanity and unity, not politics. This comes after Macklemore was dropped as Sheeran's opener after making pro-Palestinian and genocide comments on stage. The U.S. military says it has struck a vessel in the Caribbean for allegedly trafficking drugs. 4 people were killed in that strike. 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
23: There was a murder in Central Ohio that many people still don't want to talk about. The man who committed that crime once sat on death row, but now he's on the run. His name is Lester Eubanks. Lester didn't tunnel out of prison or scale a stone wall. On a December morning in 1973, he and a small group of inmates were granted permission to walk outside prison walls. His handcuffs were taken off. He changed into civilian clothing, and he and three others were driven to a local mall. They were told they could wander the stores and were asked to return to a designated meeting spot. Hours later, all the inmates came back, except Lester Eubanks, and he hasn't been seen since.
24: He had a full plan. The guy had a plan.
25: I was just astounded that this could actually happen.
23: There were many years when it seemed like no one was even looking for Lester. But recently, his whereabouts have become the focus of the U.S. Marshals Service, the federal agents who track fugitives. The case is testing the Marshals.
26: Those nine lives are running out, and we're going to catch up with Lester.
23: And is being urged on by those hurt most by Lester's crime.
27: He's had enough free time. He confessed to the crime. And his time is up.
23: I'm Sunny Hostin with ABC News. Over the past year, a team from the ABC News investigative unit joined the search for Lester Eubanks. They uncovered new leads, possible sightings, and at every turn found resistance from those who want Lester Eubanks to be forgotten. What they've uncovered is a case that's about more than murder. It's about family loyalty, a life on the run, and a first-hand look at how the U.S. Marshals are trying to solve one of the oldest fugitive cases in American history. Now, they may be closer than ever. From ABC News.
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1: Angel Morgan is our guest for the first part of the show. Clairvoyant, medium, animal communicator, paranormal investigator. Before we get to calls, when we had Wendy the Witch on last night, she was talking about things that you just shouldn't do around Halloween. One of the things she said is, you just shouldn't be messing with Ouija boards if you don't know what you're doing. What is your take on that?
2: Okay, I love Ouija boards. And for me, I feel like they're a tool like any other tool. And I feel like if you know how to use them, by all means, use them. I feel that Halloween, the veil is thin. So we have to be a little more careful with what we do. But I've never had an issue working with my boards, and I have several of them. I actually collect them. I have a haunted items room in my home.
1: Hold on. That deserves a pause. You have a haunted items room. What is the most haunted? Haunted item that you have in your haunted items room?
2: That's a good, you know. I just acquired, and please don't judge me for this. It's a great piece, and it was from Scotland in the 1600s, and it's a really great story. It's actually I can't believe I was saying this. It's a torture device. It's like, it looks like a fire poker, but it's not.
1: That could be a torture device, a fire poker.
2: Yeah, yeah, it can. But it's interesting because the reason I got it was because when I went to touch it, because it even looks really cool. It just looks really cool. And I went to touch it, and all of a sudden, the images I got and the visions I got were so intense that it was like, okay, this belongs somewhere, number one, safe with somebody who can take care of it. Because that's always my first thing is safety. But wow, I want this as part of my collection. But I got it home, and of course, I test things. So I remember being in bed one morning, and I connected to the piece. And I have two dogs, and one of them, she sat up, that was Spirit, the crazy one, and she started growling when I was connecting. Like, I could feel it, I could see images, but she sat up, okay? And she started growling. Now, the other one, normally, she would respond to that. She stayed asleep and started having nightmares. And I'm like, wait, what is going on here? So I kept kind of going, and then it got a little too intense. I went, no, I need to stop this. I bound it, and I went, okay, I'm going to detach, and I'm going to put that energetically back in the space. They both went back to sleep quietly.
1: What?
2: So for me, animals are evidential, right? They help us, even on location. When I'm in a paranormal investigation, the spirit animals, the ghosts, even the animals who are alive on the investigation, like the ones that are pets or whatever, they're the first ones I go to.
1: I was thinking that would be for you if you're doing a paranormal investigate more than tools, bringing tools and equipment and Skinner boxes.
2: Oh, yeah.
1: And a trusty pet would probably do the job.
2: Yes and no. You know, it depends on the pet, because there is a real controversy over that. Because animals are so sensitive, taking them into locations sometimes isn't a healthy thing to do. But you do have those very particular animals who are very made for that kind of work. And so I would encourage it, depending. It's like a therapy dog, right? Certain animals are very made for that kind of work. I wouldn't just say, okay, you have a dog, take him into a location. No, I would never do that. No. But there are certain animals. And sometimes you go onto a location. We were talking about, you know, animals growling. I was on a location once, and they brought us in because the animals were being aggressive. And right away, and I went, they have something in that house. This one's worth looking at. And so we went, and I remember talking to the dog, and they said, there's a thing in the corner. And I remember seeing, as soon as I walked in, before I even connected to the dog, there was something, it felt dark. And it turned out that there was a child who had passed there years and years and years and years before these owners. And this child was really scared. right? And so it was a little bit aggressive. It didn't know what to do with itself. So we ended up doing a release. And after that, everything calmed in the house. You want to know anything about a family? Ask the animal. You want to know anything about a situation? Ask the animal. I've been on historical locations, and we've been able to get more pieces of information about the location because nobody's thought to talk to the rats or the pigeons. Or the, like, if you, like, in Canada, we have
1: nobody thought to talk to the pigeons.
2: No, right?
1: Nobody. You understand that sounds a little.
2: I know. Trust
1: Although
2: me.
1: You gave me an idea.
2: I wear my crazy like a badge. Okay, so
1: if,
2: I'm good.
1: If I'm going on a paranormal investigation, I'm going to bring a talking parrot because I don't want to have to figure out what the animal's saying. I want it in plain. Like, I want the parrot to tell me, don't go in that room. It's bad. Okay, yeah, our calls are stacked up for you. And I want to get to those.
2: Good.
1: So let's do this. Let's take a quick break and come back with Angel Morgan on Coast to Coast AM.
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1: Welcome back to Coast AM. I'm your host, Rich Barra, our guest, Angel Morgan. And we're talking all things clairvoyant, I guess is the best way to say it. She can bring a lot of things through. And I want to go to the wild card line first. Let's talk to Billy in Glendale, California. Billy, welcome to Coast AM. You're on with Angel. What's going on?
7: Good evening, Rich brother. Good evening, Angel sister. I got a question regarding mediumship. Can mediumship be worked with to communicate with people who were only born in alternate timelines but never born in this timeline?
1: Whoa, that's cool.
2: Wow, that is an awesome question. Oh, my God. And for our first question, too, absolutely. I started out with, you know, there has to be a limit somewhere. Now I truly believe that the only limitation we have are the ones we place on ourselves. I do believe in alternate universes. I do believe in the multiverse. I do believe that we can connect interdimensionally, whether that's with an animal. I believe in reincarnation. So I do believe that we have, you know, we're not linear. So therefore, you know, I can live 10,000 years in the future and 10,000 years behind, and I can connect to them. So yeah, I don't believe that there is a limit in spirit. I don't believe there's a limit in energy. Absolutely, I do.
1: So have you connected with somebody from a different dimension?
2: Yeah.
1: I guess ghosts are in a different dimension, right?
2: They are, exactly. So ghosts are in different dimensions. But, you know, if you are connecting with, say, an ancient spirit, one who's hundreds and thousands of years old. That can be from your timeline, but it could be from another timeline as well. So when we talk about interdimensional as well, we're talking about different timelines. We're talking about different places. So interstellar would be considered interdimensional. I've kind of crossed the veil. One of the things when I started out, I called myself was a realm walker. And I like to kind of jump into different areas and see what's there. Different creatures, different cultures, different ways of being. So yeah, I have. Yeah,
1: that'd be a cool TV series, Realm Walker.
2: Right.
1: Yeah,
2: right.
1: That'd be real cool. Let's go to the wild card line in Alexandria, Louisiana. Hello, Cornelius. Welcome to Coast to Coast.
8: Hey there, Rich and Angel. Boy, I really enjoyed it, and you hit it right out of the park with that first caller, Billy.
2: Right? Rich.
8: Miss Angel, they call me the God, Guns, and Gold Man, the Bible, Books, and Beans Man down here in Voodoo, Hoodoo, and Udo, Louisiana, where we got plenty of meat, meats, and treats. So
2: I love Louisiana.
8: Well, I'm inviting you to come back to Louisiana. We got a haunted hotel called the Bentley here in Alexandria. That's about 200 miles north of New Orleans.
1: You also have the House of the Rising Sun there, right? Muriel's. That's right there in New Orleans.
2: I've been there. I have a story about Muriel. Someday I will tell it to you. I have a really great ghost story.
8: But that's in New Orleans now. I'm talking about, Rich, is up here in Alexandria, Louisiana.
1: Yes,
8: but anyway, my question for you, and Rich hit it out of the park with that paranormal ferret. That would be something to pair with you, too.
1: I'm kind of into that. I need to find one.
8: Yeah, there you go. I want to tell you two quick stories and then ask you a question. My dad had a dog that was a German Shepherd, and he was born like in the 1928, so he would have been 98 years old this year. And so the dog was trained to go out and bring the milk cows in. When my dad overslept, the dog climbed the fence, went and got the milk cows, brought them up, and my dad woke up saying, "Oh, Lord." And so the dog looked at him. "I got the milk cows up here. Open the gate so we can get the milk cows in."
1: What a great dog.
2: That's cool.
8: My auntie had a cat. When you talk about cat, I just don't like cats. It's too creepy for me. But they see things. And this cat would look in this corner and snarl, you know. So I guess there was a ghost in that corner or something.
1: I would have moved right then and there. That would have been done for me.
8: Now, my question for you is this. With AI technology and stuff, do you use it in your paranormal research or animal communications or anything? Because they say you can do a lot with AI now. And God bless America.
1: God bless America in there?
2: You did hear that. Okay. Yeah, exactly, right?
1: Thank you,
2: Cornelius. Canadian, I'll still say that. Yeah, God bless America. God bless Canada. God bless. So AI is a very interesting thing in the spiritual world right now. And where animal communications is concerned, I've never really worked with AI in animal communications, but I have... where spell work is concerned and ceremony is concerned, I have kind of plugged in, okay, you know what? I need to do this kind of ceremony. What would you recommend? I did that once and it actually came up with a ceremony that I actually wrote for myself years ago. So it's a very interesting thing how AI can pick up on you. And I actually asked AI once, I said, "How come you seem to really understand me and what I do?" And they said, "Well, you've had conversations with me, so I go back on our conversations and I kind of put it all together in its own AI way." That's how it said it. And I don't use AI a lot because, you know, that's not something that I disapprove of or approve of. I think it's a tool like any other tool. And when it comes to spiritual stuff, I know a lot of people who do tarot readings. Every morning they go to AI. They go, "Okay, show me what my day is going to be like." Or they'll do their card reading and then they'll plug it in and go, "Okay, can you tell me what this means?" and summarize it, right? So there are many ways to use it. But for animal communications, I think the only time I've ever used it is just to look at the symbology of something. So if I see, like, you know, 10 crows, you know, a murder of crows, I might go to AI and just go, okay, can you give me the symbology of that? Or just the internet. I might just go on the internet. And there are tons of books, like Ted Andrews, although he's passed, wrote the book Animal Speak. So, you know, books are still very viable. And I will use those. So
1: yeah, we should read those. Research. Hey, what animals, right? What animals do you feel like communicate the most concisely in your experience?
2: It depends on the animal. It depends on the situation. I think all animals, depending on the situation, will communicate in their own way. I don't think it's about how does the animal communicate with me. It's about how well am I listening, to be perfectly honest.
1: Fair enough.
2: Yeah.
1: Let's go to the first-time caller line. Let's talk to Erica in Los Angeles. Erica, welcome to Coast AM. Nice to meet you.
9: Hi, Rich. Hi, Angel. I'm so excited to talk to you. We've always been a pet household, and my sister, now it's just my sister and I living at home. Our mom has passed away. We've had a really rough year. We lost our girl, Eva, in September.
2: Sorry, I have to stop you for a second. Wait a second. Did you at one point have four animals in the house?
9: Yes, that's what I was getting to exactly. Four Shih Tzus.
2: Okay. Yeah, okay, so I'm seeing all four of them. Okay. Mm-hmm. They're all here, but did one of them or two of them cross?
9: Two of them.
2: Okay. So
9: we have a third that's ill and has cancer. So we're really, it's been rough.
2: Okay. So these two that have crossed, they're together. Yeah. No kidding. I'm so sorry that you're going through these challenges, by the way. These two that have already crossed, the ones that we're tapping into, they're together and they're just letting you know that they're taking care of this other dog who has cancer. And that's a female dog, did you say? I think you said it, right? Well, yeah, that's a female dog.
9: Our 16-year-old girl passed away, and then our 19-year-old passed away in June, Wally. Yeah. And our 14-year-old is the one who has cancer, and we have her 14-year-old sister.
2: Yeah, that's the one that I really want to talk about for the moment, because the one who had cancer, you're doing everything for. And I feel like this animal is showing me, this dog is showing me that I'm okay. She's really, really tired, really tired. The best you can do for her is just really take her cues. If she doesn't want to be touched, don't touch her. Just kind of hang out with her. Be present. Okay, be present. But the other one, that's the one that's going through a lot more right now. She's lost two sisters. She has another sister who's ailing. She's a little concerned that, okay, am I next? Is there something that's going to happen to me? This one is really mental, physical. So you can talk to her and she understands every word you say. But what I would really like you to do is just kind of take her aside and take some alone time and have an imaginary conversation with her, or have a conversation with her and let her know that, you know, this is part of the cycle of life, you know, and really cuddle her. She really needs to. She likes touch. Does that make sense?
9: 100%. She loves touch. She's actually came up to the phone right before you answered.
2: Yeah.
1: She's like, animals will do that. I got to tell Angel something. Get out of the way. You're not saying it right.
2: Thank you. Thank you for your call. And thank you. And good luck.
1: Thanks for listening, Erica. I appreciate you. West of the Rockies, Gina Marie in Washington State. Welcome to Coast AM. You're on with Angel.
10: Hi, sweetheart. It's Gina Maria.
2: Hi. Hi.
10: Anyhow, I got what I needed again.
2: Wait, is it Gina? Gina?
10: Yes.
2: Wait, Gina. Is it Gina? Hi, how are you? Hi, Gina Maria?
10: Good, good. I guess I got what I needed tonight, a rich angel, huh?
2: Aw.
10: Anyhow, I'm teasing.
2: That's awesome.
10: First I want to say love and light and peace and healing and God bless to everyone and everything everywhere. I have a short story, and then I wanted to ask you a couple of things about two animals that passed. One day I was sitting, and it was Valentine's Day, and I was really, really sad, and I was lonely and alone, and I started talking to God, and I said, you know, how sad I was, and that it was Valentine's Day, and that I wasn't going to get a Valentine, and, you know, and how sad that made me. And within about 3 seconds, a hummingbird came flying up to me at eye level. It sat right in front of me, probably about, you know, 4 or 5 inches away from my face. And it had a bright, hot pink head. And it sat there for probably about 5 minutes, and I talked to it. And I felt like I got a Valentine from God. Anyhow,
2: I love it was so that. Beautiful. I love that. A gift from God. And that is what you got.
10: Yes. Especially because it was, you know, also a hummingbird, you know, like you had mentioned earlier. But so I have had a dog. We called her Z, but her name was Anastasia. And one time when she was, I had a cat passing away, my dog Z and the cat and I were on the bed. And at one point, both the cat and the dog turned their heads in opposite directions from the way they were laying to look at one corner up where the wall and the wall and the ceiling meet. And they both started staring at it. And I knew they were seeing the white light. But my question for you is about my dog, Anastasia, that passed away in 2020.
2: Did you have a, I'm sorry, I have to ask you, did you have a black dog? There's a black dog around you.
10: Yes, that's her.
2: Okay, that's Anastasia. Okay, she's here.
10: Yeah. And a cat, too, that passed away just almost a year ago now, that I wanted to ask you about.
1: We're really up against a break here, so let's get in, Angel. Let's 60 seconds.
2: Okay, so 60 seconds. So you need to know that Anastasia is always with you and that it also has the black cat, that it's all good. The hummingbird also, just so you know, the message from the hummingbird was, I love you, and that was from God, and it was also from a family member that had sent that to you, so it wasn't just God with you that day. The black dog needs you to know that you're never alone, and please, when you're crying, just call on her, and she will come to you.
1: Awesome. More of your calls back when we come back to Coast to Coast AM.

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1: I also have my Instagram up if you want to send me a note there, at Rich Barron. Facebook, too. You can send me a note there, too. And we are talking to Angel Morgan. And you've done paranormal investigations kind of all over the world. Is there a place or a city that is particularly haunted in your estimation?
2: I will have to tell you, for the location, I remember the first time I ever went to New Orleans, I got off the plane, almost turned around and got back on.
1: Yeah, that's the first place I thought of.
2: Yeah, that was for place, for located, for place. Mm. But for hotel, I was recently in Austin, Texas. I have to tell you, the Driscoll Hotel was unnerving. It was probably, you know, I'm a really hard person to kind of shake. And that place shook me at first, and then it just got really annoying. And then I started creating relationships with the spirits. Like, I started to kind of try to understand them, take some time. So by the time I left, I was sad that I was leaving. But I have to tell you, I just didn't know what to expect when I walked it in. It felt like The Shining. And then you get up to the fifth floor, and you realize that there are stories at the Driscoll, but there's way more happening there. And that was probably the.
1: Is it a portal?
2: Everywhere.
1: Is it a portal or just a lot of tragedy?
2: Yeah, you hit it on the head. Oh. Yeah, no. This is a portal because on the fifth floor there was one particular room where two brides, 10 years apart, actually committed suicide in the same room.
1: Oh,
2: they closed
1: gosh.
2: Off the room. They renovated it. Okay, and they haven't had any disturbances since in that particular room. And there's also a little girl. She was probably about 4 or 5 years old, and she was playing on the grand staircase with a ball, and she fell down the stairs. So the little girl is definitely still there, but there was so much more happening. Like, at one point I went around the corner and I physically saw a man go into the elevator, and the doors closed, and I thought, okay, whatever. And I went to press the button and the doors opened and there was no one there. And I'm like, wait, what? And I get a lot of those moments, by the way, a lot of wait, what moments. And I was walking down the hallway at one point. And yes, I did have my spirit box with me. And so I was.
1: And what is that exactly? What's a spirit box?
2: Oh, so a spirit box is a piece of paranormal equipment that scans through radio frequencies. And the whole theory is that when you ask questions, because it's scanning so quickly, the voices will catch a frequency and give you a word or a phrase. Now, I would kind of, my logical, skeptical mind goes, okay, but they're radio frequencies. But when you've had as many point on answers as I have, and I actually have a show that I tour, and in the second half of the show, first half I do readings, but in the second half we use a spirit box. And I actually said to an audience once, I said, you know, I've been using this thing for 3 years, I've never heard an animal come out of the spirit box. As soon as I said that, we heard a pack of dogs.
1: Wow.
2: So, and we've had audience members have,
1: don't these spirits need to know how to use the spirit box on their side?
2: No, they don't.
1: It's just picking up a frequency that they happen to be hanging out in.
2: Yeah, because the spirit will latch on to anything. Like, it's like a beacon, right? So anything, it's like a magnet. So you need to understand that as much as we want to connect to spirits, spirits want to connect to us. A lot of times the clients who come to me, whether they're animals, whether they're people, it's the spirits that bring my clients to me. Clients will say all the time, like, you know, I've been wanting to do this. And then all of a sudden something made me want to do this. And then as we start to connect to the spirit, we realize, oh, wait a second, you're not the one who wanted to be here. Your dad or your mom or your dog wanted you to be here.
1: When you watch those, when I watch those ghost shows, like if you were in a prison that I was a ghost in, I would talk to you. but those like kind of douchey guys, like in the Affliction yeah. shirts, like that are like, come on, we do it. I wouldn't talk to those guys.
2: I know.
1: I would give them nothing.
2: And you know, I've talked to producers about this before because, you know, I am in media. I do have television. You know, I've done television. I've done these shows before. And a producer said to me, and she goes, for the majority of them, not all of them, because some of them are very sincere, but for the majority of them, what they're looking for is the jump scare. Right. Mm-hmm. And so some of them are manufactured jump scares. So the scare might be there, but they up level it. And then there are shows that are just, you know, they're entertainment purpose only.
1: Yeah, it's fascinating. I think there's something about all of us that knows that there's something just beyond the veil, but most of us don't have the talents that you do. Okay, so we have, 20 minutes left with you, and we want to take some calls with you. Let's take a quick break, and then we'll go through everybody waiting online here and see if we can get them some help or some answers for some questions they have. When we come back on Coast to Coast AM.
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1: Welcome back to Coast AM and our guest Angel Morgan. And you on the phones with questions for her. First time caller line, Cynthia in Downey, California. Welcome to Coast AM. Hey, Cynthia.
8: Hi, how are you?
1: Excellent. What you got going on?
8: Well, I have a dog, and his name's Jackson. He's alive. I just want to know what he thinks of me.
2: Oh, that's such a sweet question. You know, I do get that a lot. Like, you know, one of the number one questions I do get is, do they love me? Jackson absolutely adores you. And it's funny because it's the way you talk to him. It's your voice. There's something about your voice that makes his heart melt. He really loves that. Do you give him, I'm sorry, I don't know if this is ice cubes or I don't know what that is, but there's something that you give him that's, do you give him ice cubes as treats? Because he really likes ice.
8: We eat ice cream together.
2: Okay, so it's ice cream. Okay, so he just says, but he also likes ice. So give him ice chips. Because he likes that. He likes the cold on his gums, right? So he would like some like ice and to chew on and that kind of stuff. And he you know what he's showing me? He's showing me that he really likes things like carrots, anything that's, you know, that snaps with water. He likes those crunchy, chewy things. He likes crunchy things.
8: Yes.
2: He does. He adores you. You guys have a healthy relationship. Fantastic. I wouldn't ask for a better family member for this dog. I would put any animal in your care.
8: Oh, thank you.
1: Good job, Cynthia.
2: Thank you for calling.
1: She's a good dog mom.
8: Have a good night.
2: She is. You too. And you know, I don't say that to every dog parent or every animal parent either. If I'm saying that about you, you're special.
1: East of the Rockies, Betsy in Columbus, Ohio. Talk to us about hummingbirds. Betsy, what's going on?
9: Hi. Oh my gosh, you had me at hummingbirds, and thank you for taking my call. This is a fascinating, like, conversation.
2: Thank you.
9: Hummingbirds, cardinals. My mother passed, like, in 12/12/2023, which would have been my dad's 90th birthday. I lost him in the first grade. And then our golden retriever passed March of this year, March 2nd.
2: Okay, you're the golden retriever. So just so you know, so there's a golden retriever that's been following me around all day. And I kept letting him know that if the person that's meant for him was getting him through, I would make sure that that I connected. You need to know that this dog has a really special message. And I almost feel like thank you for saving my life. Thank you for being a part of my life. But it's almost like did you rescue this dog, or did you do something to save this dog's life?
9: She was, her dad was one of the finalists in Westminster, and she was 11 months old when we got her, and she failed because she was too sweet.
2: Oh,
1: she wasn't disciplined enough.
2: Okay. Right. Okay, so you rescued.
9: We had a male golden retriever prior to that.
2: Okay. No, this is definitely her, because I think there's a despondency that was in her. It's almost like, oh, I failed. You did. You emotionally rescued this dog. She needs you to know you did way more for her than you even could have ever conceived of. And she needed you to know that you are a perfect example of an animal bringing somebody to me to communicate. And the male dog is great. The male dog was fine. He's good there. You know, that's not an issue for me, but this one, she's been around me all day. So thank you for bringing her around, because she's got a beautiful nature.
9: I have goosebumps because she was just like, so good when my husband fought cancer for 3 years plus. Mm-hmm. And, she just laid by his side the whole time. Yeah. And she would have been a perfect therapy dog, but she was that for us.
2: Yeah. Yeah. And sometimes animals are that. They're there for specific people, specific families, specific vibrations. She was definitely meant for you. And it's like, if dogs could smile, she'd be smiling. You know, when I see a beautiful heart around her, she was meant for you. Like, there was never, and she just said that, but I also heard her guides and guardians at the same time. There was never going to be anybody else but you. There was never going to be, this was always meant. This was dictated.
9: When's the best time to bring another golden retriever in? We have a Charles Cavalier.
2: Now, the Cavalier is really good with that. In fact, the King Charles Cavalier will love having another dog, regardless of how many dogs you have. This is a very social dog, so I'm not concerned about it. Now is good. You're good. There's no betrayal here. She's very at peace. All your animals, and I get all of them. So I feel like you've had more than just the two. And I feel like this is a really good time for you as well, because there's a growth spurt that's about to happen with you. And you need that new vibration to kind of feel empowered, feel encouraged, feel to move forward. Not that the dog you have doesn't do that, but that's a vibration that keeps you in the space that you are right now, which is really good. And settled, you need a kind of an up level in energy. Okay, kind of like Rich, you need that energy in your life right now.
1: I'm like a golden.
2: So I really believe that now is a good time, and the Cavalier has no problems with that. And also, the blonde dog, the female dog, she is saying she'll help you find the dog. Okay, so keep an ear out for that. Who's Honey? Who's Honey? Did you have an animal named Honey, or is that meaningful for you?
9: My husband had a dog named Honey before.
2: Okay, Honey is here as well. Honey is here as well.
1: Okay, now I got chills.
2: Yeah, see? Welcome, Halloween. Woo! Welcome to my world. This is my Adams family life. I love my life. So Honey says hi. She just wanted to be acknowledged.
1: Betsy's got chills too. I could feel Betsy's chills.
2: Are you okay, Betsy?
9: Oh my God. Yes. This is amazing, and I miss my husband so much, and it was May 8th when he passed.
2: so that's why she picked you. Yeah, I think one of the reasons your husband's not coming out today is because I know there's a lot of emotion around it, which is why Honey is here, because I think you need to know they're together. Okay, I think your
1: that's
2: husband's
1: cool.
2: With Olin, personally. Yeah, he's with Olin, but I can feel that. I was unsure if he had passed or not, so I didn't quite want to go there today. But I need you to know that they are together, okay?
1: Let's do this for a second for Betsy, since there's obviously a reason you called in tonight, Betsy, and found our show tonight.
2: Your dog brought you here.
1: Yeah, and you said the dog was around all day. I have a question about Betsy and her future. Let's light her up with some good stuff. What do you have for Betsy?

0: that's a movement forward for them, and that is what the Year of the Horse is about. And your husband is actually here. Is your dad passed?
1: He passed when I was in the first grade.
0: Okay, so your dad has been here too since the second last commercial. And he was standing in front of me. I said, when your person comes, I need you to sit down. And in this last break, he said, my daughter. And I'm like, okay. And then as soon as we started talking about this, he sat down and I went, oh, it's you. Okay. And now he's smiling. He just wanted to say hi. He's crying right now. He wanted to say hello to you. He's watched you since he was little. He's very, very proud of you. And he's also, when he first came in, he was angry. He was really angry. I had to tell him to back off. And he was angry because he really wanted to talk to you, wasn't sure you were going to get through. But the thing was, is he was also, he just needs you to know he's always been there. If not in physical, in flesh, he says in flesh, in your heart, you know I've been there. You've even had moments when you've known I was there and that was me.
1: Oh my gosh.
0: Okay, so he's been here with me too. You're very powerful. You're like a magnet. You're like a beacon. I really, really like you. You're an amazing human being. Thank you for your spirit. Thank you for your soul. Thank you for choosing me. I truly appreciate you. I can't tell you how much I appreciate the people who come to me. It's just, I feel so whole and full. Like I feel emotional for you. And I love that. Thank you for trusting me. Thank you for allowing me to be part of your journey.
1: Oh my gosh, you just, like, this is unbelievable. Is my mother there too?
0: Dad's here. I'm not seeing mom. I think, right, oh wait, here she is. Is she a dark haired woman? Wait, did she have dark hair? Okay, so she's here, but she just wants you to know that you know how she feels. You know everything.
2: She doesn't want you revealing her true hair color is what she's probably saying.
0: Right, right. She just needs you to know that there, it feels like there are no unspoken words between you, which is why she's giving the platform to dad and the dog and your husband. She's very given.
1: And she passed 12/12/2023
0: on my
1: dad's 90th birthday.
0: Yeah. And of course, you know that he's the one who came to get her. There were also, just so you know, I feel like it's almost like there were animals there to get her too. And there were family members. Like this woman, she was not alone. She was not alone, and you need to know that.
1: She was both of them so loved.
0: Yeah.
1: And my husband too.
0: Yes.
1: And oh my gosh. You guys
0: thank you
1: are
0: for
1: amazing.
0: Thank you for
1: Angel.
0: Calling.
1: Thank you.
0: You're welcome.
1: You're
0: so welcome.
2: Now, we only have 2 minutes, but let's try to do one real quick. Let's go to
0: I used to work with News Talk 1010. We used to call this our speed read.
2: There you go. Let's go wild card. Number four, Suzanne, Minneapolis, Minnesota. Suzanne, welcome to Coast AM.
0: All right, let's see. Hi.
3: Hi, Rich. Hi, Angel.
0: Hi.
3: I had a dog named Cece, and I'm a medium myself, but this is something I don't understand. So I saw her crash into the light, and but everybody still sees her. Like, Amazon won't deliver to my back door. My neighbor still sees her. She's been gone since 2015, and I'm worried that she didn't cross over.
0: She did cross over, but you need to understand that you're a medium, so you're going to have a really clear channel to her. So what's going to happen is she's going to stand just a little bit back until there's a full acceptance. When there's a full acceptance, then she can come closer, because she knows that it's a very emotional thing for you. That's all. And
2: that's
0: as a medium,
2: wild.
0: You know you can do, yeah. And as a medium, you know you can do animals too, okay? But just take some time for yourself. When she's ready, when you're ready, she'll know and she'll come closer, and you'll see her in dreams first.
2: The website raisingenergy.com. That is Angel Morgan. Hey, Angel, what a lovely pleasure it is to meet you. And I hope you come back on the show with me sometime very, very soon. I thought that was excellent.
0: I'd absolutely love to. You are amazing. And thank you for being such a great host.
2: Oh, my pleasure. Anytime. Come back anytime. And let's talk next week. I have so many ideas for you. I can't even get into them, but we shall. When we come back, we're going to talk about the oceans, and we're going to go deep into the oceans, places nobody's ever gone before. We come back on Coast to Coast AM.

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11: A new alert. I'm Roxanne Evans, Fox News. Well, President Trump arriving back at the White House earlier than scheduled. He was supposed to return from his weekend trip to Camp David on Sunday. No word yet from the White House on why President Trump's visit was cut short. And the State Department issuing a new security alert Saturday, advising Americans currently in the Middle East to exercise heightened vigilance and also prepare for potential travel disruptions. President Trump's early return home, though, comes as Saudi Arabia confirms Yemen's Houthi rebels tried to attack its capital with a ballistic missile. Fox's Stephanie Bennett with more.
12: The Houthis did not specify what they targeted, but said they attacked sensitive sites and there were no immediate reports of casualties. Now, video shows flames and a large plume of black smoke near King Khalid International Airport in Saudi Arabia's capital of Riyadh. Tracking website Flight Radar 24 reported major issues, including long delays. And for the first time in months, emergency air raid alerts sounded overnight across the capital as residents reported hearing loud explosions. It comes after days of escalating conflict between the kingdom and the Iran-backed Houthi rebels in neighboring Yemen.
11: Well, the Houthis pose a growing threat to global energy supplies following territorial gains along the Red Sea coast. Music star Ed Sheeran calling what's happening in Gaza catastrophic and unjustifiable. While opening his solo concert in Philadelphia Saturday, Sheeran says his shows are about humanity and unity, not politics. This comes after Macklemore was dropped as Sheeran's opener after making pro-Palestinian and genocide comments on stage. The U.S. military says it has struck a vessel in the Caribbean for allegedly trafficking drugs. Four people were killed in that strike. 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
1: Our guest for the second half of the show is Dr. Simon Boxall. He's an oceanographer with over 45 years experience studying our oceans. He's worked in all of the major ocean basins and seas of the world in that time, looking at deep ocean circulation, flooding in the Venice Lagoon, ice melt in the Arctic, and major oil spills around the world. Welcome to the show. Nice to meet you, Dr. Simon Boxall. Welcome to Coast to Coast.
2: Good evening.
1: So this is such a fascinating thing. I feel like, well, I mean, you're going to know a lot more than everybody else, but one of the things you always hear is we know more about space than we do about the oceans of Earth. Is that true?
2: That is true. And, well, I think it depends how far you go out in space. If you look at what we've mapped in terms of the seafloor, what we've understood about life in the oceans, we've probably got better maps and better ideas for the moon and Mars than we do for our own oceans sometimes. Keep in mind that the oceans cover about 73% of the planet. We are a water-covered planet. We should be called Planet Ocean.
1: Well, that would be a lot better, wouldn't it? So how deep have we gone? And then how deep further does it go?
2: We have been to the bottom of the Challenger Deep, or Discovery Deep, which is in the Marianas Trench in the Pacific. And two groups have been down there. George Picard has been down there as a Swissman, and an American went down there in the 1960s in a vessel called the Trieste. They only spent a few minutes down there before the whole thing started to creak. And that's at 11,000 meters. The pressure at that depth is phenomenal. Since then, no one's been down there until probably about 15 years ago, when one person went down in a vessel. It was a race between Richard Branson and, I've just had a complete brainstorm, very well-known producer, director, who
1: basically... Oh, you mean Avatar guy?
2: Yeah, no, yes. Having a brainstorm, it's early in the morning here. He went down to the same depth in his vessel. It was a race to the sort of depth of the ocean. He spent a couple of hours down there. And basically, they're the only three people who've been to those depths. Compare that to how many people have walked on the moon.
1: James Cameron's the name you're looking for.
2: James Cameron, that's what I'm looking for. Thank you. As I said, it's early morning here in England.
1: That's
2: James
1: okay.
2: Cameron's been down there as well. So three people have been down to those depths.
1: That must be...
2: That in perspective.
1: You got to be really thinking that you're so curious that you're willing to end it all, because that's not something a lot of people have done. More people have been to the moon.
2: Absolutely. And I say it's probably...
1: Allegedly.
2: Allegedly safer. Well, no, there have been. And I think, you know, it's... The question then is, what can we gain by sending people down to those depths? I guess you could ask the same question, what can we gain by putting people on the moon? And maybe one day Mars.
1: Well, I mean, we're sort of meant to explore, aren't we?
2: We are indeed. But I mean, generally speaking, you know, we have sent probes down to those depths. And we've sent sort of what we call ROVs, remotely operated vehicles, down to those depths. Much safer, much cheaper. If it goes wrong, no one dies. You might lose a few million pounds worth or dollars worth of equipment. But we have probed those depths. The problem is that the oceans are so vast. And, you know, we have to use ships to get out there. We can look at the surface of the oceans these days using satellites. But we still need to use probes to get down to the deep ocean from ships.
1: You use some of the, like the LIDAR type things for the ocean, or does that only work on soil?
2: Oh, no. We use LIDAR. In fact, a lot of the LIDAR stuff was originally developed to look at the oceans. We use sort of LIDAR type technology to look at things like sea levels.
1: How does that work?
2: To look at waves. Basically, what you're doing is you're using a satellite to bounce a, or an aircraft, satellite usually, to bounce a sort of a laser type beam down to the surface of the Earth, and then that bounces back and is detected by the satellite. Now, okay, you could argue, how can you get a satellite to be that precise in terms of its height above the Earth? You can do it by using several ground stations and actually pinpoint where the satellite is to within a few millimeters. And so you then measure the distance between the satellite and the Earth. And the oceans have hills. Believe it or not, you sort of think about the ocean as being flat apart from those waves. But the oceans aren't flat, and they've got peaks and troughs, a bit like the atmosphere has high pressure, low pressure, and water flows down from the high to the low pressure. It flows down the hills. And that's what drives things like the Gulf Stream, these phenomenally fast flows, the Kuroshio in the Pacific. And it's those sort of water flowing down the hills. It's affected by the Earth's rotation, which means that they sort of circulate around a bit like a hurricane circulates around in a sort of a huge swirling air mass. The oceans do the same thing. And that's because by using LIDAR, we can see that the oceans, the altimeters, the oceans aren't flat. They do actually have slopes in them. And that's what drives, or that's what determines the rate at which the oceans flow.
1: Have you, in your time as studying the ocean, have you also been, have you seen like underwater volcanoes or even just islands being formed in the middle of the ocean?
2: Indeed. I mean, there's one easy one you can go to. It's called Iceland, a country. And of course, that is probably the newest country on the planet, literally, in terms of the fact that it is sort of, you can literally put one foot either side of the tectonic plates as you're standing in Iceland, as it's slowly spreading apart and growing. So Iceland is growing as a country, as a landmass. But also, we
1: so the real estate should be getting cheaper, theoretically, then, in Iceland.
2: Absolutely, yeah, growing day by day. Obviously, the cooler stuff on the edges is more expensive than this hot stuff in the middle. But the thing is, we also look at the deep thermal vents, particularly on the continental margins and the Atlantic, Pacific. And these are really important environments. These environments are 4,000, 5,000, 6,000 meters down. And people always assumed, if you go back 100 years, that there was no life in the deep ocean. There's no light, so you can't have plants. And so not a lot can exist down there. And if you think back 100 years, we would put nets over the back of a ship. We would trawl, or we would mid-water trawl to see what we can pick up. Surprise, surprise, either we picked very little up, or what we did pick up was at high pressure. So as it's brought to the surface, sadly, it explodes. So you don't actually get anything. Mm. So it's only since we've had sort of probes, cameras and things we can put down to these depths, we know these thermal vents, hydrothermal vents in the oceans, which are fairly prolific, have an entire ecosystem around them, not driven by plants and sunlight, driven by the chemicals coming out of the thermal vents, driven by the heat of the thermal vents, and by bacteria that grow around, the microbes that grow around the thermal vents that don't need light. And so there are entire ecosystems that are as alien to life out in space as it is, you know, it's that alien. And we're discovering, as scientists across the globe, probably new species in the ocean every single week.
1: Well, let's dig into that. I started off hot asking you a bunch of questions, but let's take a little break and let's dig in a little bit to the ocean and talk about different species and some surprises that we might have discovered over the last few years that we've never learned before. When we come back on Coast to Coast AM.
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1: Welcome back to Coast AM. I'm your host, Rich Barra. Our guest, Dr. Simon Boxall, oceanographer. And I'm wondering how you got interested in that in the first place. Let's back it up a little bit before we start, sailing on the waves here a little bit. What got you interested?
2: I've always had a fascination for the sea, in spite of the fact I was brought up in the middle of England. Okay, in American terms, it was by the coast because it was only about 80 miles from the coast. But in Britain's terms, that's a long way. But I always liked sailing. I enjoyed playing with boats. And actually, ironically, I enjoyed cooking. I still do. And I think when I was 13, I wanted to be a ship's cook. Don't know where that came from.
1: That's cool.
2: I guess it sort of brought together my cooking and my love for the sea. I think as I grew a bit older, as I got through school, I enjoyed science. I wasn't too bad at science, and I enjoyed the sea still. And so by the time I got to 18 to go to university, it kind of like became a natural sort of choice to become an oceanographer. And there are very few places in the UK at that time that taught oceanography at degree level. And so I went to University of Liverpool to give an idea of, how small the subject was in those days. There were four on my degree course. I think.
1: Oh, really? That's good. I mean, at least you probably get a job getting out of college then, if that's your
2: absolutely.
1: If that's your thing.
2: Of course, you couldn't skive off because if you suddenly disappeared off for the day, then a 25% reduction in the people in the classroom was obvious. But it was that sort of love of being at sea and a fascination for the ocean and a fascination for science as well.
1: And what about what's the meanest fish recipe you cook? What's your go-to?
2: I think my favorite fish is halibut. And it has to be something like halibut with a sort of a creamy... We have these very small shrimp in the UK, which are preserved, kept in butter. And cooking that with those and a little cream. Simple, but...
1: A pan fry or a grill?
2: Pan fry.
1: Oh, there you go. I think I might like to try that. So now tell me about things that we hear. Let me ask you to dispel some myths and then maybe get into some things that we should know about. Climate change in the ocean.
2: Very real. There's lots of discussion about, it's not real. It's part of natural cycles. There are natural cycles in our climate. One of those cycles is a thing called the Milankovitch cycle. And this is looking at the cycles of the Earth as it sort of circulates around the sun, goes around the sun. The Earth itself does see differences in tilt, differences in the distance between us and the sun, which goes over many decades and sometimes millennia. But we have a thing called Milankovitch cycles. And when I was at school, we were told, and it's true, that Milankovitch cycles were such that although we just come out of an ice age, we'd be going into a little mini ice age as a planet. And I remember at the age of 17 thinking, gosh, when I get, really old, 30 or something, then we're going to be, skiing in sort of the middle of England because it's going to be so cold. It wasn't quite that extreme. But the point here is that we should be cooling. When people talk about natural cycles, we should be cooling slightly. As a planet, we are warming, and we can see that. We can measure in the oceans in particular because they're a huge mass of energy, a huge mass of heat. It takes a long time to warm them up and a long time to cool down. And whilst we do see these increases in temperature in the atmosphere, we've had the hottest summer on record in Britain this year. we do see those temperature changes in the atmosphere. More importantly, the ocean sort of buffers any small changes. Mm. And we are seeing the changes in the ocean. The oceans have warmed up by about 1.5 degrees. Doesn't sound
1: it's so
2: much.
1: That for the oceans to go up 1.5 degrees, for lack of a scientific term, that's a pretty big deal. So it should stay relatively normal.
2: That's a pretty big deal. If that energy had gone into the atmosphere, we'd have increased atmospheric temperature by about 10 to 15 degrees to give you an idea of how much energy has gone into the ocean. That's a huge amount of change. And if you look at more local areas, I mean, Southampton, I'm measuring Southampton water and Solent since I've started at Southampton, so 40 years. And in the last 2 or 3 years, I've seen the temperatures in Southampton water increase. They're about 4 degrees warmer than they should be in winter. 4 degrees. So although the global temperatures are increasing in the oceans, we are seeing that increase big time in other areas like coastal seas.
1: What do you tell people, and I know this is going to sound stupid, but I believe that you've probably heard this. Let's say you're in the middle of America. Let's say you're in Kansas or, you know, Missouri, or you're landlocked. Why should you care about ocean life if you're not anywhere near the ocean?
2: How does it affect you, Rich? That's a very good question. It affects us all. I think the first thing to remember is that the oxygen we breathe, pretty important stuff, half of that comes from the ocean, over half. So we talk about worrying about rainforests and things, which we should do. But the ocean is the plankton of the oceans, the plants of the ocean, the phytoplankton, the plants of the ocean, produce over half of the oxygen we breathe. And it doesn't distinguish whether we live in the middle of Kansas or we live sort of in San Francisco. We're affected in the same way. The other thing is that the oceans provide us with a huge amount of food. So if you look at sort of not just fish, but many byproducts, you know, some of the seaweed that's harvested, byproducts from fish and so on, provide us with all kinds of things from thickening our ice cream to... it's phenomenal how much...
1: Oh, yeah, that's the carrageenan stuff, right?
2: Yes, right, yeah. So the oceans provide us with not only sustainable breathing, but also sustainable food. They're also important because they do moderate the climate. You know, the oceans basically distribute the heat. The energy goes in at the equator. The ocean currents take that energy to the north, to the south, and sort of take it towards the poles. Now... without that ocean circulation, the equatorial regions, the tropics, will get much, much warmer, and the poles will get much, much colder. So the oceans are important for distributing that energy. And so, yeah, even if you live, you know, 1,000 miles from the ocean, you are still being affected daily by what's going on in the ocean.
1: So it behooves us to pay attention to, I guess, even not just the temperature, but maybe the ocean life and how they're reacting and where they're migrating to. Does that give us some clues too?
2: Absolutely. So, you know, if you look at, I'm using the UK as an example, we're seeing an increase in octopuses, which we've always had a few very small octopuses around UK waters. But over the last 2 or 3 years, with this increase in temperature, we've seen a sudden change. A negative is that we've also seen migration of cod stocks. Now, there's a lot of concern about overfishing of certain fish, particularly cod in the UK and Europe. And those fishing stocks have dropped dramatically in sort of North Sea, the English Channel, the areas around Britain and Northern Europe. Actually, what's also happening is that because the waters are warming, cod don't like warm water. And so they migrate north, which has been a benefit to areas like Iceland and sort of up towards the Faroes and beyond. So, you know, there are definite migration patterns we're seeing. But also some species can't migrate. If you look at things like coral reefs, so you look at Great Barrier Reefs, sure, things like that. Corals rely very heavily on a fairly stable temperature and a stable level of acidity in the water. And they can survive. The colouring from corals doesn't come from the coral itself. It actually comes from the plankton, the phytoplankton that they use to help them get food. And so it's like a sort of a symbiotic relationship between the coral and the plankton. And so if it gets too warm, their sort of symbiotic partners die or disappear off. And so this is where you get bleaching. The bleaching happens because of that. Now, they can survive that for a year. You know, if they get a sudden heat wave coming through, they get a sudden sort of anomalous year, then they can survive that. The problem is that when it happens time and time and time again, it's a bit like, you know, I can go for a day without food. In fact, I can probably go for several days without food in my case. But they can go for a few days, a few years, a couple of years without food. But it gets to a point eventually where the stress becomes too much. Now, in history,
1: they would have
2: migrated.
1: Oh, sorry, please.
2: In history, they would have migrated. Mm. The problem is they don't migrate very fast. So with natural changes in climate, which are fairly slow, and we talk about rapid climate change, which is what we're seeing at the moment. It's the speed at which the climate's changing. They can move slowly north or south, depending on what the climate's doing. The problem is when it's happening so fast, these things don't move particularly fast. It takes time to establish. And so they don't get time to reestablish.
1: You brought up the coral reef. Is that the most dangerous sort of like, we better keep our eyes on this because we're losing it thing that you can think of happening in the ocean? Or is there something more threatening?
2: Oh, gosh. That's a very good question. No, I don't think. I think the coral reefs are a bit like what we call the canaries in the mine. I don't know how that works in America when you have canaries in the mine.
1: Sure.
2: Canaries were taken to their mines to sort of test for gases. And if they died, bad news for the canaries. But it meant that there were gases, the dangerous gases in the mines. So the coral reefs, I suppose, in some ways are one of the many species or things on the planet that are canaries in the mine.
1: Keeping our eyes open on that. More. We're going to talk more oceans when we come back on Coast to Coast AM.

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1: Our guests tonight on the backside of the show here, and we'll be taking your calls here in just a little bit. You're welcome to call us. Dr. Simon Boxall is here to answer all of my ocean questions. And fortunately, he hasn't called any of my questions stupid yet, but I think I might hit you with one. I was watching kind of like a biography, not really, but there are some things that I've been learning that pretty much every society in the world has talked about a worldwide flood at some point. And it seems like they all had it around 12,000 years ago or so. And I'm wondering, has there been evidence to prove that there was or there wasn't a flood of significant proportion? If it wasn't, you know, just that region, were we underwater at some point?
2: I think it's a very good question.
1: Well, thank you.
2: And you're right. There are. It's not a stupid question at all. You know, we talk about Noah's flood, I guess,
1: yes,
2: in our sort of Christian sort of Judeo society. But there are, as you said, many religions and many societies talk about this flood. Now, keep in mind that if you're looking at most modern day societies, most of them originated from sort of the areas around the Middle East. So if you look at, you know, where we all spread from, most of the societies, most of the, I suppose, history, the records of the world came from there. Now, scientifically, there is no evidence at all of a worldwide flood at all. However, there is evidence of a major flood in what we now call the Black Sea, the sort of far end of the other side of the Mediterranean from the Atlantic. Now, if you go back 8,000 to 10,000 years ago, as the Ice Age started to sort of disappear and retreat towards the poles, there was a huge lake called Lake Agassiz. And Lake Agassiz sat over what we now know as the Great Lakes, sitting sort of over Canada and North America. And the Lake Agassiz was, to give you an idea of the scale, Lake Agassiz contained more fresh water than is available on the planet today.
1: Oh, that's
2: so
1: a big lake.
2: Enormous. That's a massive lake. Now, as the ice plugs and things started to melt, then Lake Agassiz effectively emptied most of its contents into the oceans, the Atlantic and the Pacific. And that rose those oceans up by estimates, say, between about half and 1 meter. That's not going to be a global flood. Meanwhile, if you like, as the story goes, in the Eastern Mediterranean, and the Black Sea were not connected. The Black Sea was actually a freshwater lake. We know that by taking core samples from the lake, by looking at sort of the sediments in the lake, looking at the fossilized remains of animals and particles in the lake. We know that it was a freshwater lake. The link between the two, the Bosphorus, was basically a canyon. It was dry. But that increase in level of the oceans meant that it was enough to break through the Bosphorus and into what was the Black Lake, if you like. And this huge waterfall was formed. And over the period of about a year, the Black Lake went to become the Black Sea because the Mediterranean basically flooded into the Black Sea.
1: Mm.
2: And the sea levels rose by about 70 to 80 meters, as far as we can tell.
1: That's a lot.
2: That's a lot. Now, most of the civilizations, this predates the Egyptians, this predates pretty much, it's very early history. And most of the sort of advanced civilizations, if you want to call them that, you can argue that the Aztecs were very advanced, but most of the civilizations that we tend to take our sort of history from would have been dramatically affected by this. They would have seen this sudden change in sea level. They might well, as a result of that, also seen a change in the weather as well. We could have seen rain. And so, yes, there was this big change. And there were towns, settlements that were completely flooded. You imagine the sea level going up 70 meters.
1: That would bring water to the top or at least halfway up the side of a mountain at that point, wouldn't it?
2: Absolutely. It would cause dramatic things. And people would see it as this is a major flood. And if you were in one of those, you know, towns or places that were completely wiped out by this, you'd take to a boat and you'd just basically see sea around you and eventually you would come to land. And so the Great Flood, really, you can explain it. And if you look at all of the sort of ancient scripts and things that talk about this, they all originate from that area. And I think we overlook the fact that we see the Egyptians as being sort of very much the early parts of our, we call it Western society. I don't know what you count as Western society, but anyway, of the society that most of us came from. Then,
1: or probably, I think we think like they seem like they did agriculture and they farmed, so they figured out how to do society in a big group.
2: Pretty early on. So I think you know this explains what happened, and I was involved. We've done a few documentaries on this, as in the Black Sea as well. There's a thing called the Varna Gold, and this sort of huge find of gold. Offshore, discovered this sort of civilization that wasn't really documented. And they were as advanced as the Egyptians. They found all kinds of gold artifacts, ranging from sort of what looked like ways of paying for things, like sort of almost tokens out of gold. They had measuring sticks, all this sort of thing. And you know, there's more and more evidence that shows that this is the core of the story, the truth behind what we see as the Great Flood.
1: We have short memories, don't we?
2: We do. I mean, also, we rely on things being written down. You know, it would be interesting to know in 1,000 years' time, 10,000 years' time, you know, we assume that the stuff we have today, we have books, but we have digital as well. How many people have got floppy disks or things that they thought would last forever? Or, you know, computer disks that we used to put into our computers, which are completely useless now.
1: That's why I tell people to buy records, because records last.
2: Yeah, that's true, actually.
1: The cloud. Who knows how long the cloud's going to be there?
2: Precisely. And I think this is it. You know, we assume that everything we write down or put into a sort of archive will last. And we know it doesn't. And, you know, particularly back in those days.
1: I guess unless it was carved into stone, we probably don't have it as a record.
2: Precisely, precisely. And, you know, there are scripts and things that do show there are sort of papyruses. I mean, you know, when we're carving to stone, we're going back more than 10,000 years. We're going back, you know, 20, 30, 40,000 years. But certainly those early sort of tablets and manuscripts and things, many of those would be lost. But also some of them would have been reported into things like Bible and that sort of thing. And the Quran, and you'd see that coming through into modern-day society. So, yeah, it was based on a real experience, but it was never a global flood.
1: When we come back, I want to talk to you about some of the civilizations that we found under the ocean. When we come back with Dr. Simon Boxall, oceanographer on Coast to Coast AM.
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1: Welcome back to Coast AM. I'm your host, Rich Barra. Our guest, Dr. Simon Boxall, who's indulged me with all of my ocean questions, and I'm not done with those yet. I do know that you're working on a book, but I don't know what it's about. What are you going to write about? I'm intrigued.
2: Over my career, I've done a lot of media work. I've done documentaries. I've done well over 2,000 news sort of appearances and things, both on television, radio, and in the press. And the book, really, which my wife is nagging me to do, is looking at all these stories, looking at things like Noah's Ark.
1: Yes. So
2: looking at the stories behind the science behind the stories, if you like, whether it's the disappearance of an aircraft into the ocean, whether it's an oil spill, whether it's a tsunami, whether it's things like Noah's flood or the parting of the Red Sea. These are all things that, you know, there's a science background to it.
1: There is a science there is behind the parting of the Red Sea. That's
2: there is, yes.
1: Tell me about that. So, let's start there.
2: Well, you know, there's, you bear in mind that the whole story about the Red Sea was, you know, a group of people being pursued by an army and managing to escape by crossing an area that was then inundated by this huge wave. Now, of course, Chinese whispers, this sort of whole thing about a slight exaggeration, probably went from what was a fairly simple explanation to some huge, massive wave which wiped out the pursuing army. The reality is, of course, that these people were starting off from the Red Sea around about midway down the Red Sea. Now, the tides in that area are very weak. There's not very big tides. So as far as they're concerned, the ocean sits there. It maybe goes up and down a little bit, barely noticeable with the background waves anyway. But as you go towards the north, towards sort of the Suez Canal end of the Red Sea, the Suez end, then you get this amplification of the tide. And so the tide goes from being a few centimetres, you know, a few inches, to being about 4 meters. So, you know, you're looking at a tide that's maybe over 12 feet. And the chances are what's happening is that the group that are heading that way are suddenly seeing an opportunity to cross across mudflats and across an exposed area at low tide. And the time to cross that would be about, you know, a tidal cycle. And of course, the pursuing army is then following them. The tide comes in, it goes up by that amount. And of course, neither side have ever seen this phenomenon before. So as far as they're concerned, it's some sort of a magical, God-given sort of wave that wiped out the pursuing army.
1: That's a good bit of timing if you're trying to escape the Egyptian army.
2: Yeah. Whether they knew about tides, I doubt it. Bear in mind, of course, they were there earlier. And then the story goes that they'd arrived at this point some days before the Egyptian army was chasing them. So they may well have sat there going, what now? And noticed that actually, weirdly, the water goes back and forth. They wouldn't have known about tides. They wouldn't have known about any of that. As far as they're concerned, there was this sort of cycle where the water goes out, the water comes in again. Actually, you know what? If we time it right, we can cross this. And as they chase us, they're going to be wiped out. So you can explain it with that science. And, there's a truth there behind that story.
1: It sounds like to me your book's going to be all about like debunking Genesis, the book of Genesis.
2: No. They're the only two things there. But not at all. You know, there are plenty of other things that go on in the oceans. But they're just two examples of things that we do cover quite regularly.
1: Let me ask you about a couple other ocean mysteries. What is going on with the Bermuda Triangle?
2: That is the thing that comes up on a regular basis. In fact, we probably end up doing, I think most producers seem to do a story on that, which I get involved with about once every 2 years. You almost, I wouldn't say dread the story coming up, but there are lots of theories. And it's nothing to do with magnetic anomalies. It's nothing to do with Atlantis below the sea. And again, science, it's not even science in this case. We've looked at different reasons why this occurs. Now, we get things called rogue waves. And this area is prone to rogue waves. We come back to that.
1: Rogue waves.
2: We get these big waves.
1: Yeah.
2: They come with storms.
1: Yes.
2: So a rogue wave is where two waves, if you get two storms at sea, the biggest wave you're going to get from a single storm is going to be about 10 meters, 12 meters. But if you get multiple storms or a huge storm which covers a large area, then as waves come together, so if you get two sets of waves come together, we see it, we talk about beat frequencies with sound and things. As the two waves come together, if the troughs and the peaks match up, then they add on to each other. If they don't match up, they cancel out. So if you go down to the sea, quite often you watch the waves coming in, particularly in a storm, and every sixth, seventh, eighth wave is bigger than the others. And that's the rogue wave effect, where you're getting this sort of, we call it constructive interference and destructive interference. The waves add up and then reduce. And in the deep ocean, in the open ocean, these rogue waves can get big. You can get two 10, 12 meter wave add up to give you a 20 odd meter wave. Now, up until the 1990s, these things only occur for a short period. We're talking about a minute or two before they just disappear again, maybe 10 minutes. So it's not as though you can track them across the oceans. So you have to have a wave boy or an oceanographer sitting there

0: you're on a 300-meter cargo vessel, and some of them are bigger than that, then you've got water at the bow and the stern, the front and the back, nothing in the middle. It breaks in two. And this explains some of these stories where ships do break in two. However, we do get these things occurring all over the ocean, and because you get these hurricanes hitting the Bermuda Triangle area, you will see them occurring. The other theory is that there are gases being released from the seabed. We talked earlier about thermal vents. There are also gas deposits on the seabed, which natural release every so often, giving air bubbles or gas bubbles. And the argument, and I think it was a very good argument, is that these gas bubbles are lighter than air, than water. So the ship on the surface relies on the water to support it. If it's enveloped by a gas bubble, it sinks. There was a very interesting BBC documentary, which I wasn't involved with, where they were trying to demonstrate this. And they spent huge amounts of money off Florida trying to demonstrate this by having three or four big sort of container-sized compressors producing lots of air and trying to make a small boat sink. They couldn't do it. They had to eventually load it down so much it sank anyway. So the real reason, do you want to know the real reason why there are so many mysterious disappearances in the Bermuda Triangle?
1: Yes.
0: And I always thought this, and I did some research on this about 5 years, 6 years ago. It's down to, how should I put it politely? Stupid people.
1: But what about aircraft disappearing?
0: I'll come back to
1: A
0: that.
1: squadron disappearing
0: I
1: over.
0: can explain, we can explain that one very well, actually. So the if you look at the facts and figures, over a third of all the privately owned boats and ships, boats in the United States are within the Bermuda Triangle area. You're looking at Bermuda, the Bahamas, Florida. So a third, that includes all the boats on the Great Lakes, on rivers and things, they're all registered, and a third of them occur in that area. That's fact number one. Fact number two, the 1918, sorry, the 2018, 2019, 2020 Coast Guard reports for the US Coast Guard put 82% of all call-outs, deaths, and incidents down to people having no training and or no experience. Richard, you could go out tomorrow and buy a 50-meter super yacht. You could jump in it, no safety equipment, no radios, no navigation systems, and drive it off. No qualifications at all. The chances of you getting lost, of having a problem, of sinking, is very, very high. In fact, as I said, 82% of all these occur with people's lack of knowledge, lack of experience. So take all those people and put them into the Bermuda Triangle. It's not surprising so many ships disappear.
1: No, it's
0: We'll
1: just a
0: come back
1: numbers
0: to the
1: game.
0: aircraft.
1: It's an
0: Sorry,
1: okay.
0: again.
1: Wait,
0: We'll
1: wait, wait,
0: come
1: wait.
0: back
1: Hold
0: to
1: on
0: the
1: a second.
0: aircraft.
1: We're up against a hard break here. So let's do this. Let's set this up and take calls because Dr. Simon Boxhold wants to talk about the ocean. So any questions you have, please call him. And when we come back, let's talk about the aircraft disappearing over the Bermuda Triangle when we come back on Coast to Coast AM.

0: Has he?
1: Hey, Maryland.
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6: An early return. I'm Deborah Valentine, Fox News. President Donald Trump making a surprising early return home from his trip to Camp David. Fox's Chanley Painter in New York has the details.
7: President Trump is back in Washington after cutting his weekend trip to Camp David short. It's not clear what prompted him to come back a day early. His return comes as his administration weighs next steps in the war with Iran and ahead of his trip to New York next week for the UN General Assembly.
6: Tehran has reportedly set the terms for talks with the U.S., including unfreezing Iranian assets and lifting the naval blockade on Iranian ports. The president's early arrival comes as Saudi Arabia confirms it intercepted a ballistic missile fired by Yemen's Houthi rebels targeting the capital city of Raida. The thwarted morning strike marks a major escalation in the regional conflict. The Iran-backed Houthis also targeted critical oil facilities, sparking immediate concerns across global shipping corridors. No casualties were reported. Ed Sheeran, performing his first show Saturday in Philadelphia since dropping rapper Macklemore from his tour. Sharon said his promoter made the decision after Macklemore made pro-Palestinian comments on stage. Earlier this month, protesters gathered outside of the site of the show, Lincoln Financial Field, to lend support to Palestine.
8: Free, free Palestine!
6: The controversy has caused Sharon's ticket sales to decline and his supporting acts to drop out. The U.S. military says it struck a vessel in the Caribbean for allegedly trafficking drugs. At least 4 people were reportedly killed in the strike. The U.S. military has conducted 69 such strikes, resulting in at least 231 deaths. 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
10: Temperatures being 30 degrees above average.
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2: Because we won the war.
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1: and some pretty useless tips.
0: Oh, it has wall-to-wall profanity and vulgar language.
4: Can't you just make a movie about mobsters where they don't swear?
0: We'll uncover some startling truths. September 11th was still more than a week away.
4: He claiming Mr. Rogers had something to do with 9/11?
3: I think he's not claiming it. I think he's about to prove it, Greg.
0: We'll go on a journey of self-discovery.
4: Night of the Comet is one of the greatest movies.
2: Well,
3: no, it's not, but...
4: I immediately back off this.
0: And confront our own shameful opinions.
4: Why should the pros who get, at least they get paid for it? I want to do this for free. 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
3: The New Radicals.
4: The New Radicals. Yeah, I was like, I think this guy's like the next Stevie Wonder.
1: But mostly, it'll be a bunch of nonsense like this.
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4: Let me Bing it.
3: Yeah, I'm going to Bing this.
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1: Our guest for the last hour of the show here, Dr. Simon Boxall, oceanographer with over 45 years of experience studying our oceans. He's been all over all of them, all of the major oceans and some of the minor ones too. When we went to break, we were talking about the Bermuda Triangle, and he was saying a lot of the wrecks that you hear in these sheer numbers are just how many boats there are in that region and that people aren't experienced boaters. And then I said, talk to me about the planes that have disappeared, there's records of a squadron of planes just totally vanishing. And you said you had an answer for that. So here we are. The floor is yours,
2: okay.
1: Doc.
2: Okay, Rich. If you go back, the Bermuda Triangle, I think people assume the Bermuda Triangle is an ancient sort of thing, ancient story that's sort of been going for centuries. Actually, the first concept of the Bermuda Triangle was produced by a writer called George X. Sand in 1952 in a magazine called Fate. I don't know if the Fate still exists in America. But Fate had, stories like The Truth About the Flying Saucers, His Visible Beings Walk the Earth, and so on and so forth. And George's article was called Sea Mystery at Our Back Door, and it's subtitled, In This Watery Region Off the Coast of Florida, Ships and Aircraft Vanish Without a Single Clue. Now, the one that everyone says, yes, but what about Flight 19 on December the 5th, 1949? Now, that's what got George Sands to sort of put the story together. And the story goes that this group of experienced sort of fighter pilots went off on a sortie from Florida and disappeared, never to be seen again. Now, bear in mind two things. The first is that back in 1949, we didn't have GPS, we didn't have sort of electronic navigation. Navigation was by eye. You looked down at the ground, you worked out roughly how long you'd been traveling for, roughly what direction, and you worked out where you were. Factoid number two is that actually Flight 19 was a training flight. In fact, for the whole flight, apart from the instructor, Flight 19 was the trainee's first solo flight. They went off on a training exercise, and when they turned to go back to base, the trainer had radioed through to the base saying, you know, we're heading back, and told the rest of them to follow him as he sort of banked and headed towards what he thought, based on his by-sight navigation, was his airfield. And bear in mind, they were along the coast. The trainees, and there's evidence of this from records on the ground, radio back to him to saying, sorry, sir, you're going the wrong way. We think we should be turning, you know, banking left rather than right or vice versa. Now, apparently, this particular trainer was a bit of a pompous ass and said, don't you dare question me. I know what I'm doing. Follow me now. And so, being obedient sort of trainees, they followed him. And unfortunately, he turned the wrong way. He headed out to sea. He thought he was crossing a strait, a sort of a channel. In fact, what he was doing is he was heading out to sea. He was the wrong side of where he thought he was. And they followed him. And actually, the tower did sort of keep in touch. They said, could you check your navigation? But eventually, again, 1949, the radios weren't that powerful. Eventually, he lost communication with the ground. And they know that the aircraft all went out into the open Atlantic. Now, they did...
1: Ran out of fuel
2: and basically would have ditched into the Atlantic. And these are small planes. These aren't big planes. And so the...
1: That's a lot less of a romantic story.
2: It is. I'm sorry about this.
1: But then being pulled into a different dimension.
2: Got out there. They went out and they actually searched and searched and searched. Now, we know... You know, in recent history, with modern technology, with lots of information, MH370, the Malaysian airliner that disappeared into the Indian Ocean.
1: Yeah, what about
2: that?
1: We
2: never found that, and that's huge. These are very small, very fragile planes that, if they hit the sea, would have broken up. and you are looking for a needle in a haystack. And so tragically, these people lost their lives, not because of some alien abduction or something, but basically because they had a bit of an ass in charge. They followed him, and they followed him to their death.
1: Mm. What cities have we found under the ocean that have just been, you know, maybe they were coastal cities that kind of got swallowed up?
2: There are some. I mean, you get them all over the world. You know, there are some along the east coast of England that are sort of, as the coastlines change from sort of coastal erosion, certain to a degree, rising sea levels, although less so, although the sea levels are rising, they've risen by about a quarter of a meter so far in the last sort of 50 years. Although that does occur, most of these are changes in the coastline. And so there are a number of small villages that disappeared along the east coast of England. And in fact, you can still hear apparently the church bells ringing when the storm hits underwater. And then we talked earlier about the Black Sea flooding and the Varna Gold. And, you know, that underwater civilization was discovered with this huge wealth. You know, was that the original Atlantis? We don't know. The Atlantis story, maybe there is one out there somewhere. Mm. But yes, I mean, you know, civilizations have been overtaken by the oceans. They are powerful things. You can't battle against the oceans. And I think, you know, the Varna Gold is a good example of a civilization that pretty much disappeared.
1: That's fascinating. Well, let's take a quick break because plenty of people want to talk to you and ask you questions. So let's do that. We'll be right back on Coast to Coast.

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5: Welcome back to Coast AM. Our guest, Dr. Simon Boxall. We're talking oceans and all things around the ocean. All the myths, all the rumors, all the facts. And let's go to the wildcard line. Let's talk to Ruth in Maryland. 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
6: Oh, hi, Rich and Dr. Simon. Thank you so much for taking my call. And Dr. Simon, since you're an oceanographer, I have a question about the giant octopus. I worked for a man that was an expert on them, and he wrote a book on them. I don't remember the name of the book, but his name was Michael Vicioni. I'm not sure if I'm pronouncing that right, but he lives here in Maryland now. But anyway, I didn't really get a chance to talk to him about it much because I was taking care of the dogs and I was too busy with them. So could you comment on the giant octopus and tell us about that? And thank you.
7: Hi, Ruth. Yeah, great. A good question. I think the thing you're looking at probably the squid. Octopuses are, they're fairly well understood and they grow to a certain size. They don't grow that big. However, we talk about giant squid. And people often sort of mix up squid and octopuses. They are quite different. Squid are, they're not that closely related. However, we do know that squid can grow to huge sizes. And we do get these sort of mammoth squids, colossal squids, which can be the size of a small ship, a small vessel.
5: Oh, my gosh. Hence the word colossal.
7: Precisely. And so these things, you know, they were... Again, you know, in terms of science terms, they were a bit of a thing of a fantasy, maybe. But we know from reality that there's evidence of certain Japanese trawlers have picked up some of these.
5: How deep do they evidence. Go?
7: They can go down to the deepest parts of the oceans. A lot of animals can survive in the deepest parts of the ocean. They can regulate their pressure and come back to the surface. As long as their internal pressure matches the external pressure, their organs don't get crushed. So these squid can go quite deep. And these things tend to inhabit the ocean. It comes back to the fact there aren't that many of us out there looking at the oceans, not even sort of ships and passenger ships cover that much of an area. And so the chances of bumping into one are quite rare. But, you know, we are getting more and more evidence. We've seen sort of squid tentacles found in sort of whale stomachs and that sort of thing. Which match the idea of a squid being, you know, yeah, colossal, huge. So yeah, that sort of whole thing is true. They're out there. unfortunately, or fortunately, perhaps, they're not sort of there lurking to grab us. So the concept of a squid coming out and grabbing your cruise liner and taking it down to the watery grave isn't true. Squid tend to avoid contact with anything. They don't sort of...
5: Giant ocean liners? That's good to know.
7: Giant ocean liners, they would certainly not be tackling one of those. No.
5: Okay, I'm going to ask you about sharks in a second, but what about mermaids? So many sailors over the centuries have reported what they think are sirens, mermaids. Have you dug into that at all? Just to think about what they're looking
7: there
5: at?
7: There are a number of creatures, you know, from seals right through to sort of walruses and things that certainly sailors from a distance could mistake, particularly if they've been at sea for a long, long time and they're missing family and missing home. We'll probably look out and sort of imagine they're seeing these mermaids. So there is no evidence of mermaids.
5: None. Okay. Well, that's good to know. All right. Let's talk to Myatt in New York. Myatt, welcome to Coast AM.
8: Such a fascinating program. I have a couple comments and then a three-part question. I'll make it brief. First of all, there's an area... And this has come out through the Wondrous History Channel, off the islands of Japan, where there's like a similar phenomenon to the Bermuda Triangle, where ships and planes disappear. Okay, and in NPR, recently WNYC here recently had a program on the weekend where this giant octopus, the female version, she goes a year or more without eating to bring her babies to fruition, and then she dies after they're off and ready to thrive. That is so strange. But first of all, I want to know, because I've always been a lover of seafood, and you sometimes hear reports about overfishing and certain areas where certain fish or crustaceans might disappear. So I'd like you to talk about that. And I'd also like for people who want to pursue a similar career as an oceanographer or a marine biologist or a geologist of the ocean, what advice would you give? And that's enough on your plate. I hope Rich will help me out so you remember, and I'll listen over the air. Thank you.
5: Okay, sounds good. Okay. Well, let's start with the overfishing part first.
7: Okay. I was going to say, Matt's just given us an entire program there. The overfishing is interesting. About 20 years ago, the UN came out with and the WHO came out with the United Nations, the World Health Organization, came out with a report that said if we fish the ocean sustainably and sensibly, then the oceans could provide the entire planet with its need for protein. And that is true. Overfishing occurs because we get these very, very big factory trawlers. You know, if you go around the coast of San Francisco or sort of Florida, you get these small fishing boats, artisan fishing boats. You get them all over the world, and they are fantastic. They take food from the sea. They take fish. They take seabed scallops and things. And actually, the amount of damage they cause is very minimal because what they're doing is they're cherry picking. They're taking small amounts of food from the oceans. The problem occurs with overfishing where you get these big factory ships, and I've seen them, I've seen the results of them, I've seen them occurring. Up in the Arctic when I worked up there, I've seen these big Russian trawlers which have nets that are 2 or 3 miles wide.
5: Oh my goodness.
7: And I mean, absolutely huge. And you get two ships which are literally scooping the ocean of everything it's got. And I've also seen the effects in the English Channel, where a trawler's been through, a big factory trawler's been through, and we had some pictures of the seabed before because we had some equipment down there. We weren't looking to see what trawlers did. And then we had some pictures of the seabed after this trawler went through and actually trawled our equipment up. And it turned what was a thriving ecosystem into a desert. And the same thing happens with these trawlers up in the Arctic. So overfishing occurs because we get huge factory ships. It's about money, and they are literally scooping the oceans, discarding stuff that they don't think they can sell. And this is the big, sad thing, you know. These big trawlers are basically going through, keeping the valuable crops, if you like, or the valuable harvest, and then throwing the rest of it back into the ocean dead. So overfishing occurs because we're greedy.
5: Mm. That's sad. I didn't know that those nets were that wide, 2 miles wide.
7: They're absolutely huge. Absolutely huge.
5: I had no earthly idea. Oh, and the other thing Maya wanted to know about was the Japanese Bermuda Triangle. I'm air quoting that.
7: If you extend the Bermuda Triangle, but you know, this is something I looked at way, way back when I was an early oceanographer, you can actually extend the mysteries of people disappearing or things disappearing, and you can make the Bermuda Triangle twice as big, 5 times as big, 10 times as big, 100 times as big. You can cover the entire ocean, and the ocean is full of mysteries. And off Japan, you've got the same conditions as you've got off Florida. So you've got the Kuroshio rather than the Gulf Stream building up. You've got storms that hit. All the conditions are similar. You've also got a thriving population which spends a lot of leisure time at sea as well. And so you've got the same formula as you have in the Bermuda Triangle. There are storms, people going out in storms and they shouldn't. So you can actually choose any ocean, really. Even the English Channel, you can find some mysteries where aircraft have disappeared and not found again. It happens because the oceans are so vast.
5: Let's talk to Super in Berkeley, California. Welcome to Coast on the Wildcard Line. Super, welcome.
9: Hi, Rich. You're the best weekend host on the planet.
5: Oh, my gosh. You're so sweet. Thank you.
9: And if George goes to the next life, you better be the next host in line. I had a question myself about the plastics, and they had a robot online that was grabbing up a bunch of plastic, thankfully, taking it out of the ocean. And I was wondering if Dr. Simon had any idea about that, and I just wanted to sneak in a couple more quick, you know, we're due for an El Nino here in California.
5: Good point.
9: A bunch of rain and then a tsunami. We're supposed to scientifically be due for a huge earthquake / tsunami event. And just, you know, I'm just hoping that he has an idea about the plastics again, because, you know, the microplastics, the fish eat that. And
5: well, let's do this, Super, since we're rolling up against a break here and I want to get to both of those things. Let's deal with the plastic on this side and then we'll talk about tsunamis on the other side. So don't go away. Stay on the line, and we'll get to the tsunami thing after the plastics in the ocean. I mean, we're not taking a break yet. So you can
7: okay,
5: go on.
7: Sorry, I'm here. Sorry, yes. I was waiting for that break. The plastics in the oceans is a problem. And the problem is that once it's in the ocean, it takes literally centuries to break down. In fact, I've literally just, as we've been speaking online, a paper's appeared in my inbox, which is looking at some research in the Mar de Plata Canyon off Argentina. And there they've been doing some work down at 3,000-4,000 meters, looking at stuff that's in this canyon. And there are sneakers, Wellington boots, their boots, sneakers, bits of cable, bits of plastic bag.
5: That's terrible.
7: Toys, all kinds of stuff. So this stuff gets everywhere. And the problem is, it's impossible to take it out of the ocean. Once it's in the ocean, that's it. People talk about collecting it. Yes, there's some great programs looking at collecting plastics. The place to collect the plastics, first of all, is before it gets into the ocean, so in the estuaries and things. And actually, the best thing to do is not get it in the ocean in the first place.
5: Very good. Then, okay, when we come back, let's talk a little bit about that more in tsunamis. Our guest, Dr. Simon Boxall, the topic, the oceans. Our show, Coast to Coast, AM.
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1: Smashing Pumpkins there. Billy Corgan in Smashing Pumpkins tonight, as a matter of fact, played our iHeartRadio Music Festival. And if you want to see some of that stuff, it's still, I think, on Hulu and in Disney broadcast live. But what a great show that was. For everybody who calls me and says, I like the music you play on the show, but there's no good music anymore. Well, you should watch the iHeart Music Festival, because some people blew my mind out there, like Muse and Lainey Wilson. Really good music out there happening. Don't miss it. Okay, so our guest right now, Dr. Simon Boxall. And when we left, we were talking to Super. Super was talking about the plastic in the ocean. And we were hearing that, yeah, once you put the plastic in, it is really hard to get back out. But Super, you also asked a little bit about tsunamis. What were you saying about tsunamis? Oh, Super hung up. Well, then let's just talk to the doc about tsunamis. Should we be worried about tsunamis on the East Coast, West Coast of America?
2: Yes and no. Tsunamis occur. They are actually very frequent without people realizing. For example, when the big tsunami hit Japan and caused all the problems with the Fukushima power station a few years ago, we covered that. I covered that extensively around the globe in terms of what happened and the impact. All tsunamis occur because of some sort of earth movement. It could be a landslide, it could be an earthquake, it could be a meteorite strike, for example. All those will create tsunamis. And it's really, you're throwing a huge brick into the ocean and it's creating a wave. That's what a tsunami is, to all intents and purposes. Now, after that Japanese tsunami, there were reports of earthquakes all around the Ring of Fire, the sort of the boundaries between the Pacific and the US continent, the American continent, then the Asian continent, and so on. And actually, earthquakes are happening all the time around the world, and little tsunamis occur all the time. The big concern is, on the East Coast, is this mega tsunami idea that if parts of Las Palmas collapses into the Atlantic, this island off the coast of North Africa, collapses into the Atlantic, then that's going to create a huge tsunami, which would basically devastate.
1: How far do they travel, a tsunami? Because that...
2: Tsunami's a weird thing. In the open ocean, they're moving at over 500 miles an hour, the speed of a commercial jet. And they will travel tens of thousands. They can travel across the entire globe, across the entire ocean.
1: How good are we at tracking them?
2: We're good at tracking them. We're not very good at predicting them. So once they occur, there are a lot of models in the US. NOAA put together some fantastic models to track tsunamis and where they'd like to go once they occur, but it's determining when they occur. Now, the concern about Las Palmas is if it collapses in one big lump, then it will create a big tsunami, which would cause devastation. And it's hard to detect in the open ocean, because if you get hit by a tsunami in the open ocean, you'll never know it, because you won't even see it. It's a wave that's only maybe half meter, a meter high. It takes 10 minutes to pass under you. You won't notice the water going up and down again, half a meter over 10 minutes. What happens is, as it reaches the coast, the front of the wave slows down. The wave speed depends on the water depth. Traveling along at 500 miles an hour, reaches the coast, starts to get shallow. The back of the wave is going 500 miles an hour. The front is going 5, 4, 3, 200 miles an hour, 50 miles an hour. And so the back of the wave catches up, and you go from a water wave that was maybe half a meter to one that, you know, recently we've actually seen tsunamis, short ones, not much energy, so they didn't go very far, which were, they can be over 100 meters in theory. So these can be huge. Now, most of them, the big ones we've seen in sort of the last century have been of the order of 10, 15, 20 metres. That's still phenomenal.
1: Devastating.
2: The thing is with Las Palmas, you know, the theory is that it would just go in one go. If I speak to most of my geology colleagues, marine geologists, they're all oceanographers, by the way, then they say, actually, what will tend to happen is it will slide into the sea rather than plummet into the sea. So it's like sliding that brick into it rather than throwing it in. It's not impossible, never say never, but I think the science opinion is that the sort of whole idea of a mega tsunami wiping out the east coast of America is a bit of a scare story. Similarly, off the west coast of California and things, you've got this huge, it's called the Cascadian Subduction Zone. This is the thing, you know, the whole idea of the rift, which gave us earthquakes in Los Angeles and places. Again, if that ruptures, again, it would create a big tsunami, a mega tsunami.
1: What's the warning time like for people on land?
2: It can be very short. I mean, the Japanese tsunami was a good example where Japan has a very, very good tsunami warning system. But because that particular fracture happened very close to the coast, they only had 10 minutes warning. Mm. 10 minutes, particularly with relatively flat land, is not very long to do anything about.
1: I mean, where are you going to go?
2: Where are you going to go?
1: You're going to cause traffic and then everybody's in trouble.
2: That's the problem. And I think, you know, it's difficult to deal with. I think what you do is you first of all make things as robust as possible within reason. Although, interestingly enough, in Japan, the approach has gone from making things to resist the water. The approach with coastal buildings now is that the bottom floor blows out. So tsunami warning happens. You go upstairs, bottom floor blows out as the waves hit. You might lose your car or your sofa down on the ground floor, but the top floor is solid and sort of it's on stilts then, and it survives the tsunami.
1: Or so, put small boats along the coast, because you say a small boat can take a big wave.
2: Oh, yeah. As long as it's not crashing at the time, a small boat. We had with the Indonesian tsunami many years ago, over 20 years ago now, one of my students was out with their parents on a boat. They just left Phuket, which is one of the areas that were badly hit before the tsunami hit. And their satellite phone rang and everyone was worried that they were there and they thought they'd been killed by the tsunami. They didn't even know it occurred and they were only 2 or 3 miles offshore.
1: Oh, wow.
2: So, you know, if you're on the coast and you've got a boat, don't jump in your car, jump in the boat.
1: I mean, that's the best advice I've heard. See, we've learned a few things over the weekend. The witch from last night said, before you are around ghosts, protect your belly button. And now you're telling us, don't jump in a car, jump in a boat. See, we learned things on Coast to Coast. We have one more break and one more round of calls for the night. And we will take them. So if you're on the line or you're trying to call, hang with me. I will get to you. We'll be right back. This is Coast to Coast AM.
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1: Welcome back to Coast AM. I'm your host, Rich Bear. Our final couple of minutes here with Dr. Simon Boxall. Dr. Simon, what is the oldest ice we've been able to, carbon date? Or well, how do you carbon date ice? How do you find out how old ice is?
2: Okay. When we look at, people often say, how do we know what climates were like and the world was like? You know, people, science talk about 20,000 years ago, 10 million years ago, and so on. Ice cores, most of the ice was formed during the last ice age. Ice cores give us some very important information on what I would call our relatively recent history. So by taking an ice core, we're looking at ice that goes back maybe up to 80,000 years.
1: Oh, wow.
2: And by looking at bubbles, air bubbles trapped in that ice, also by looking at particles in that ice, we can learn a bit about the age of the ice, carbon dating. But also we can learn a bit about some of the structure of the ice, the structure of the atmosphere, maybe 10, 20, 30, 40, 50,000 years ago. Beyond that, we would then take ocean cores. If you can imagine the tectonic plates in the Atlantic are spreading 6 centimeters a year, it's like a big conveyor belt building up all the particles and dust and material raining down from above, this sort of marine snow, which builds up to be, you know, hundreds of meters thick. As by the time it gets to the edge of the continental margin and goes down beneath the sort of land plates. And by drilling into those, we can actually learn about the climate going back maybe 80 million years rather than 80,000 years.
1: Wow.
2: And so we can then learn a lot about what the planet was like going way back in time.
1: Wow, that's fascinating. Let's go to the wildcard line. Let's talk to Adam in Pascagoula, Mississippi. Hey, Adam, welcome to Coast.
7: Hey, Rich. Hey, Dr. Simon. My question is this. Did the dinosaurs over time start within Pangaea, as they say, the American plate? Then as the plates covered the globe, the dinosaurs lived until 65 million years ago? And also, do you believe in Pangaea over evolution? And lastly, do you believe that God spoke the world into his, do you believe God used his spoken word to create the earth?
2: Hi, Adam. Okay, there's some philosophical questions there and there's some science questions there. Pangaea, this idea that, you know, we had a huge landmass, which was really in the southern hemisphere, has been proven. We know scientifically that existed. We live on an ever-changing planet. And in fact, it's important we do, because if the Earth crust was so rigid, we'd have problems. So these plates are moving the whole time. And over 300-400 million years, they sort of moved, spread across the globe. They are still moving. We know that. You know, as I said, the Mid-Atlantic Ridge is spreading at 6 centimeters a year. In fact, the Red Sea, if we came back to planet Earth in 100, 200, 300 million years' time, the Red Sea would be probably one of our new oceans. That's how things are moving. Dinosaurs, they would have been existing on that sort of planet. And we are going back, you know, if you look at the planet, the age of the planet going back 4.5 billion years, then, yeah, dinosaurs were around in those latter periods. And if you look at a timeline, you know, we as humans have been on the planet Earth, if we take a 24-hour clock, we sort of arrive somewhere around about a couple of seconds, if that, towards midnight. So, you know, if you look at the history of the planet, we are a very small part of that.
1: We sure have affected it a lot for not being around very long.
2: Well, yeah, good and bad. I'm sure there's some good somewhere. But we are part of it. We are the evolution of the planet, I guess. And, you know, I think we sort of accept that and we do the best we can not to destroy too much of it because it's quite a nice planet, really.
1: I noticed you didn't answer the God question that Adam was asking you, though.
2: Okay. It depends whether you believe in God or not. And I think, you know, there's some interesting... I mean, the Bible was written when people didn't really understand science or didn't understand a lot of things. And so it's a way of explaining things. And it works very, very well. Some scientists believe in God, some don't.
1: Fair enough. There's an answer. All right, let's talk to... let's go to the international line, shall we? Let's talk to my friend Don in Alberta, Canada. Don, welcome to Coast AM.
8: Hi, Rich. Hi, Dr. Simon. For your previous caller that was talking about plastics, we're actually making ships now that go and scoop it up and turn it into diesel fuel to power the ship and to supply little islands with their diesel fuel supply. Microplastics end up in the ocean and they absorb chemicals and they work their way back up through the food chain. So the microplastics come back to haunt us. Getting to the... I should have said a couple comments before I was going to get to my questions, but looking at the Bermuda Triangle, when I was doing my flight training, one of the instructors, he was ex-military, he said whenever they would fly over the pyramids, all their instrumentation would go out. But moving ahead, so there's off 80 miles west of Cuba, there's 13 pyramids under 5,000 feet of water. But I'm wondering if the frequency comes up because some of the reports that I've read of aircraft when they're flying over an island, the people on the ground can see the aircraft, but the aircraft doesn't see the modernization. All he sees is bush on an island. So I'm wondering if at certain times during that period, the frequency changes because their brain is very fragile in what we see and don't see, but it puts them into a different dimension and they can't see properly. But my question is because back in 1430, there was a comet that hit off the coast of New Zealand, and China lost 150 of their tall sailing ships. They were really long. They were like three or four times bigger than the

0: clear that up, and that includes women, children, everyone. I mean, women are fine, but children, old people, and so on. So it's a very difficult task, and I agree it's worth getting as much as we can out. In terms of, I suppose, apocalyptic events, yeah, the Earth has had these things. We do get meteorite strikes. Certainly if a large meteorite hit the Pacific or the Atlantic, then it will cause extreme devastation. We'd have a huge tsunami. It would cause huge changes in heat and so on and so forth. You know, it's the one theory says it's that that sort of did for the dinosaurs. They couldn't survive the sort of post strike dust and darkness that fell on the Earth. So, yeah, I mean, these things occur. We are at the end of the day, fragile people living on an Earth, and actually on a planet that's hurtling through space. And actually, you know, one of the reasons I think we've developed as far as we have is that we've avoided some of these major
1: we've been lucky, huh?
0: We've been lucky. And, you know, people often say, how come? You know, there must be lots of life out there in the planets. There are two things here. One is we are lucky in terms of the Earth is stable. The oceans help that. They keep a stable temperature. They produce a very stable atmosphere, and they absorb energy from the sun at just the right frequency to then maintain that. The second thing is that it's sort of, if you look at the fact we are in that last second of that 24-hour clock, if you can imagine, there probably are civilizations that have existed out somewhere in that huge universe, which is...
1: And they didn't get lucky.
0: Trillions. Maybe they didn't get lucky. Or, you know, they existed for that 1 second. If our seconds didn't match up, we'd never know. You know, they maybe existed at... 2300 or 11 p.m., whereas we existed at 1 minute to midnight.
1: And we'll never know their history because they got wiped out.
0: They got wiped out. So, yeah, we are fragile. We make the best of what we got and I think enjoy life to the full.
1: And from what I've been taking from this whole thing, if you hear about a shark warning, don't go into the ocean, right? Stay away.
0: I would say it's advice that's worth taking, so they don't risk it. But actually, shark attacks are very rare, and the number of deaths from sharks are even rarer. You know, you're looking at reported deaths from sharks. They run into 4, 5, 6 per year globally.
1: Still.
0: You've got more chance of dying from a coconut falling on your head from a palm tree than
1: you have a shark. I don't want any part of either one of those two.
0: No, hey, those are good.
1: Thank you so much for your time and energy. Dr. Simon Boxall, all the stuff hooked up at Coast to Coast AM. I've been your host. Have a beautiful night. God bless y'all.

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4: New alerts. I'm Deborah Valentine, Fox News. U.S. embassies in the Middle East are issuing new alerts amid heightened tensions across the region. Fox's Chanley Painter has details.
5: They did not state a specific threat, but called for Americans to exercise heightened vigilance and be aware of potential travel disruptions in the region. The alerts cite recent fighting between Saudi Arabia and the Iran-backed Houthi militants in Yemen. This after the group claimed attacks on sensitive sites across Saudi Arabia yesterday. Saudi officials confirm air defenses intercepted a ballistic missile over Riyadh. A fire broke out at a fuel tank near the airport, but it's not clear if it was caused by that attack. Other civilian infrastructure were also reportedly targeted. The Houthis have recently seized more territory in Yemen, tightening their grip on a strategic Bab el-Mandab strait.
4: Tehran has reportedly set the terms for new talks with the U.S. that include getting rid of sanctions on Iran and the end to the U.S. naval blockade of Iranian ports. Germany's leadership isn't on the ballot, but local elections today could still put the country's chancellor in danger.
6: German leader Friedrich Merz is under pressure. His Christian Democrat Party performed badly in one set of local elections earlier this month to the benefit of the far-right AfD. Two more regional votes today could seal Merz's fate. The centre-right chancellor will be hoping a centre-left party does him a favour and keeps the AfD out. Merz's personal approval ratings have fallen as low as 14% in some polls. The AfD has seen success in the former East Germany by promising to restrict immigration and restore access to cheap Russian energy. Jonathan Savage, Fox News.
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14: Warren Buffett is officially stepping down as chairman of Berkshire Hathaway. Michael Kastner with more.
15: The 96-year-old, known as the Oracle of Omaha, announced the decision on Friday. He'll be replaced by his son, Howard Buffett. The elder Buffett had already resigned as CEO less than a year ago. In a letter to shareholders, Buffett wrote, "Father time always wins." He also noted that after around six decades at the helm of Berkshire Hathaway, he's more confident than ever about what lies ahead.
14: The USA is planning to sell $24 billion worth of fighter jets to Saudi Arabia. Tammy Trujillo reports.
16: The package will include 48 Lockheed Martin F-35 fighter jets, as well as dozens of engines and other parts. It said the proposed sale will support the foreign policy and national security objectives of the U.S. by improving the security of an ally that's a force for political stability and economic progress in the Gulf region. Congress has 30 days to approve or reject the deal, which comes as Houthi rebels in Yemen have ramped up their attacks against Saudi Arabia.
14: San Diego is moving closer to becoming the first city in California to require warning signs on cryptocurrency ATMs. John Fink explains.
18: The proposal would place scam alerts on machines commonly found in convenience stores, gas stations, and grocery stores to help people avoid losing money to fraud. Supporters say crypto scams have cost victims millions of dollars, with older adults often targeted. The measure cleared the city council's rules committee this week and now heads to the full city council for consideration. I'm John Fink.
14: And a longtime Virginia bookkeeper admitting to stealing over $200,000 from her employer to fund personal shopping sprees. According to the DOJ, 60-year-old Angela Conley pleaded guilty to mail and wire fraud in a five-year scheme. Investigators say Conley used her 40 years running company payroll to secretly pay off a personal credit card and buy nearly 500 items, including high heels, earrings, and pool supplies. She now faces federal prison time. I'm Monica Nelson with your consumer and business news.
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20: Sunday, September 20th, 2026. I'm Jared Halpern. President Trump welcomes his Chinese counterpart for a lavish state dinner and high-stakes diplomacy this week.
21: I very much doubt that if we pause here in the United States, that they would join us in a pause.
20: And AI fears are forcing debates about how far regulators should go.
22: I worry about the spread of disinformation and misinformation through AI that can undermine our democracy and undermine our trust in each other.
20: This is the Fox News Rundown from Washington. Trade
0: trade in tariffs, Russia and Iran, computer chips and artificial intelligence, not to mention Taiwan and Pacific security. The U.S. and China relationship is at the center of some of the biggest geopolitical challenges right now. So it's no surprise President Trump plans on spending a lot of time in the coming months with China's President Xi Jinping. She arrives in Washington Wednesday for a Thursday state visit that will include a state dinner and several face-to-face meetings. President Trump is eager to show off the capital city following a lavish visit he made to Beijing back in May. The two leaders are also expected to meet at an Asian-Pacific Economic Summit in China in November and possibly again at the G20 Summit in Miami in December. But this week is a one-on-one summit between the two leaders of the world's two biggest economies at a time with a lot of economic uncertainty.
21: We in the United States, President Trump in particular, is interested in keeping U.S.-China relations on an even keel.
0: Michael Allen is managing director and partner at Beacon Global Strategies. He served in the National Security Council for President George W. Bush and the House Intelligence Committee.
21: It's not to say that China isn't an adversary. They may be. I think they are. They're also a competitor. It's not to say that we aren't going to take certain actions that are in our national security interest. But by and large, I think it's a contrast with Trump's first term, where he seemed to be prosecuting very assiduously a set of items designed to make sure that China couldn't catch up with us. Here, it seems like President Trump maybe is thinking of the advantage that the Chinese have over us in critical minerals. He doesn't want them to shut down that flow of commerce because it has such profound effects on the American economy. So it feels like we're going to keep a ceasefire in effect. And most of the word we're getting about the summit so far is that we shouldn't expect any big dramatic announcements.
0: See, that's interesting because obviously there are a lot of issues that pit the U.S. and China against each other currently in the geopolitical landscape. And obviously the last couple of weeks, there's been so much talk about artificial intelligence, these tech leaders warning about, you know, catastrophic outcomes if this technology advances too fast out of human control. The president again and again has said, no, we can't slow down because China won't slow down. Do you think that this is a summit that could bring together some sort of mutual understanding on the development of AI? How big a role do you think AI plays in these meetings?
21: I think it'll definitely be a discussion point, but I think President Trump's onto something. I'm worried also about what the Chinese may be up to with regard to artificial intelligence. I very much doubt that if we pause here in the United States, that they would join us in a pause. I think they would use that as an opportunity to catch up with us. I mean, by some accounts, we're anywhere, at least let's call it the programming software side of things, 12 to 18 months ahead. I don't know that they would just join us in a spirit of goodwill to press the pause button.
0: Do you think that there is, what is it, when you say that, you know, you don't think China could slow down, there is this kind of AI race. You've heard the president talk about if you win, I win AI, you win. Is there a clear understanding in your view of what winning the AI race looks like? What does that mean?
21: So ultimately, what I think it's about diffusion of the technology across America so that average Americans, small businesses, big businesses are harnessing the promising aspects of this technology so that we would be able to use them in a way that we have greater, let's call it, autonomy, greater productivity, more economic opportunity because of AI. It's true, I think, that certain businesses will suffer under artificial intelligence, and we hear about that frequently. But what I think we need to be really worried about is if we don't diffuse this technology across America, and the Chinese use it better and pound us in an economic race, which ultimately is the heart of the competition with China. Who can innovate the most? Who's the most creative? Who over time will receive the most foreign direct investment? We think the United States obviously is in the lead, and we want to remain in the lead. And artificial intelligence is a big part of that in the future.
0: This past week, Congress pretty overwhelmingly passed this Russia sanctions bill named for the late Senator Lindsey Graham. It authorizes a 100% tariff on products from countries that continue to buy large amounts of Russian oil and gas. China, I presume, is on that list. Their Ministry of Foreign Affairs came out, put out a pretty critical statement of this legislation. Does that complicate this visit between the president and Xi Jinping? And do you expect one of the ask of Xi to be some sort of waiver or understanding about those sanctions and how they would, or those tariffs and sanctions and how they would work?
21: I do. I expect Xi Jinping will raise this. I think the Chinese will express some annoyance at the idea that we would raise tariffs or honestly do any type of sanctions against the Chinese as it pertains to their support of Russia. So it's not that I think President Trump's going to come in there guns blazing and announce a bunch of new tariffs for the benefit of Ukraine over Russia. It may be enough that the perception of this legislation becoming law gives the president more leverage over people and maybe sends a message to Russia that the president has the full support of the United States, of Congress behind him, should he choose to up the sanctions on Russia. Now, by the way, I mean, this is a policy preference, if you will. I mean, if the president wants to get the Russians into sincere negotiations to make some kind of meaningful concessions so that he can bring this war to an end, I think he's going to have to pressure Russia a little bit. I know he's done this as it pertains to their oil and gas exports to India. He hasn't done it as it pertains to China. I kind of think he at least ought to threaten it. He ought to figure out a way to raise the temperature on Putin a little bit so that Putin may just finally say, you know what, I need to call a truce here, ceasefire at least.
0: Let me ask about that relationship, because you are right. The president has been very critical of India, said they are making commitments to buy less oil from Russia. He has not made that demand of China. Why is that? Is it just simply because it's a much bigger relationship with a much larger sort of trade back and forth? I mean, is there a strategic reason for not treating China the same way as some of these other countries who are also purchasing Russian oil and gas?
21: There is a truce currently with the United States and China in which we will not tariff them, let's call it, even more than we already have, right, if they'll continue to ship us critical minerals. Because when the president put incredibly high tariffs on the Chinese, they were ready. They knew our most acute vulnerability, supply chain vulnerability, that pertained to them anyway, was critical minerals, particularly magnets, particularly the kind of things that not only defense contractors use, but instantly the car manufacturers were in the Oval Office calling President Trump and saying, my assembly line is already shutting down. I am going to have to put people out of work, at least temporarily, until I get these kind of materials. And I think that got the president's attention.
0: The other issue as it pertains to kind of the relationships that China has is not just with Russia, but with Iran. There has been reporting that China has shared at least some satellite imagery of U.S. bases in the Middle East with Iran. President Trump kind of dismissed that or downplayed it and said, well, everybody kind of spies on everybody. Is that a significant issue that the president you expect to address? Or is that kind of right, that the president's like, listen, everybody kind of does this and that's just the world we live in?
21: Well, it's true that we all spy on each other, but it's quite a different matter to turn over targeting information to an enemy. In other words, how to find exactly on the grid the most vulnerable place that the United States may have at a particular airbase or as we've seen in the pictures that have come out in the news media in the last few days, exactly where one of our Air Force planes is sitting on a runway in a Middle Eastern country. So I hear what the president's saying. It's wouldn't be appropriate, I think, to just get mad at the Chinese for spying on us or even, you know, eavesdropping on us electronically, because we're into the same sort of techniques. But to turn over targeting information on here's how you might kill some Americans, I think is an entirely different thing. And I hope the president raises that issue and says, that's a red line for me.
2: Do you think China did do that?
21: I wouldn't be a bit surprised. I think the Russians are doing it. Now, there, we're also supplying targeting information to the Ukrainians so that they can hit the Russians. Now, that's mostly oil refineries and military installations, not necessarily directly just to kill troops. But I do think this is part of the equation with China. I think they might be doing it. There's been newspaper articles suggesting it. It's hard to know for sure. It's certainly something the United States intelligence community knows of. And we're going to have to see how this plays out over the course of the summit.
2: I'm also curious if you think the issue of Taiwan comes up. There have been arms sales that have not been stopped, but seem to be delayed. How does a Taiwan question factor into this summit?
21: So I think this is always going to come up when we're talking to the Chinese. I think they want to be able to say to the United States, you need to move closer to our position. We think that the new Taiwanese president is a boat rocker. We think he is perhaps going to maybe declare independence. We don't think he is. By the way, that's a red line for the Chinese. The Chinese are sort of uncomfortable with, but accept the status quo of a de facto separate country. But if it's de jure, as they say, is if it's in law or by declaration, the Chinese think that they need to go all out and go invade and bring it back into or bring it into a Chinese fold. So I think they're always going to raise it. It's their number one issue. It's something that Xi Jinping wants to be able to achieve before he leaves office, be that this term or more likely another 5-year term. So it's inevitably going to come up. And I hope President Trump just sticks to it and says, you know what, you better not do that, certainly on my watch, but you better think twice about doing it ever.
2: What is the political situation for Xi Jinping? Obviously, you know, politics are different there. I don't think they have upcoming midterm elections in the way that President Trump does. But there are still factors and individuals and coalitions that she is accountable to, right? What's his sort of position, and how does that impact perhaps the tone and the ask he has to make here in Washington?
21: So it's hard to say for all the reasons you just mentioned. If there's anything, though, just broadly speaking, that I've read and that seems to be out there in the really deep dark or the really deep expert community, is China's got to get its economy right. It's got a lot of debt. It's got a lot of, let's call it local debt. It's got some other economic problems it needs to work through. By the way, part of the reason they have economic problems is Xi Jinping took one look at the economy 5 to 10 years ago and the Chinese people and decided they were more into capitalism than they were into the Chinese Communist Party. So he rearranged what the number one priority was for that country, and it's making sure that the party and party values trump economic values. So I think that's where he is. He's got to sort of get these things in a better place. It's commonly understood, or guessed maybe, or assessed, that if they're going to go for Taiwan, it would be maybe in the early 2030s. They want to see how a Taiwanese election goes. They want to see if Xi Jinping needs to arrange for himself to get into another 5-year term, which would be just like the term he's in now. Extraordinary and unprecedented. So I think he's got his hands full. I don't actually believe he would do this while Trump is president. I think Trump's a wild card, and he's not sure what to expect.
2: I'll finish with this, and that's the optics of these types of visits. Obviously, state visits, there is a lot of pomp and circumstance. You roll out the red carpet, the military bands are out. President Trump has talked a lot about wanting to put the best foot forward of the White House, obviously the new helipad, all kinds of things, right? How important are those optics in these types of relationship building? Is it for the cameras, or really is there a strategic kind of underpinning to the show, to the performance that you put on?
21: I think there's a strategic underpinning because of the way these things are read and interpreted. If it looks like we are not laying out the red carpet for a particular leader, then I think it has repercussions. People will write about it. Perhaps it'll stir resentment in the country from which the leader comes from. And so I think the pageantry is a big part of it all. We like to lay it on thick. The Chinese lay it on thick. We've got to at least do as well as they did. And then we get down to business.
2: And it's also notable that there'll be a couple more meetings, we think, between the two presidents later this year, right?
21: Both they're almost dating. Yeah.
2: Yeah.
21: They're almost dating.
2: They're going to see a lot of each other. But as you point out, a lot for them to discuss, a big relationship between these two countries. So an important summit we will be watching. Michael Allen, always appreciate your insight and your expertise. Thank you so much.
21: Anytime. Thanks so much.
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0: Here's a look inside the Beltway. I'm Jeff Manosso. U.S. military aid is being shuffled from Europe and Middle East allies to boost new governments in the Americas. The State Department reprogramming $52 million in foreign military financing from Slovakia, North Macedonia, Tunisia, and Iraq to boost militaries in Panama, Peru, Ecuador, and Colombia. Secretary of State Marco Rubio visiting Latin America last week and pledged additional support as part of the Trump administration's prioritizing the Western Hemisphere. The funds will allow countries to purchase military equipment from American defense contractors and focus on combating drug trafficking and illegal immigration. Household income in the U.S. hits a new milestone. The median income for American households tops pre-pandemic levels, hitting a record of more than $87,000 last year in new census figures, surpassing the previous high of more than $85,000 in 2019, even with inflation taken into account. But the report also finds an expanding gap between the top earners and the poorest, and the overall increase in median income just 2.5% since 2019 compared to a 19% jump in the previous six-year period. For the Fox News Rundown, I'm Jeff Manosso.
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19: Orbs.

I'm Chad Pergram with the Speaker's Lobby. If Democrats seize control of the House this fall, they're laying the groundwork for a select committee on artificial intelligence. House select committees are usually created by a full House vote and only last for the 2 years of a Congress. Gaining buy-in from members who sit on committees that currently oversee AI policy may prove difficult. Here are some of the committees. The Energy and Commerce Committee, Judiciary, and Science Committees all oversee slices of the AI policy portfolio. Those committee chairs could complain if asked to cede part of their jurisdiction to a special committee. Lawmakers are increasingly alarmed about AI, especially after a former developer at Anthropic expressed concern that AI could potentially kill everyone within a decade. Both the House and Senate have struggled to tackle AI, despite various legislative proposals over the past several years. In fact, Senate Minority Leader Chuck Schumer convened a series of bipartisan AI forums with the goal of crafting legislation in, quote, months. It never happened. With the Speaker's Lobby, Chad Pergram, Fox News.

0: AI fears are on the rise as tech leaders warn of catastrophic consequences if guardrails aren't soon put up. President Trump is dismissing those concerns, calling them a hoax and a sick conspiracy to benefit China. He says if the U.S. slows down AI development, we'll lose the AI race and miss out on the biggest economic engine of our lifetimes. Members of Congress may ultimately be tasked with figuring out how to manage the risk without stalling progress.
1: I'm an AI optimist.
0: California Republican Jay Obernolte chaired the bipartisan House Task Force on AI and joined Aisha Hosni this week to discuss what Congress can realistically do to pass meaningful regulations.
1: I try and be very clear-eyed about the potential harms of AI, but most of my fears about AI aren't something out of a Terminator movie where an army of evil robots rises up and takes over the world. I worry more about the use of AI in the hands of malicious human actors. So I worry about things like cyber theft and cyber fraud. I worry about the use of AI by our geopolitical competitors, China and Russia, chiefly to hack our infrastructure. I worry about the spread of disinformation and misinformation through AI that can undermine our democracy and undermine our trust in each other. So you add up all those things together, maybe they're equally consequential to an army of evil robots, but no, I'm an optimist that AI is not going to kill us. And, you know, it has to be said, you know, we've had these whistleblowers emerge from the frontier AI lands.
2: What do you make of that? Because it's raised some eyebrows. You know, we're less than 50 days away from this election. And people are wondering why now? Why are people, you know, sort of freaking out over AI now? The president certainly thinks it's all a big hoax. I mean, is that how you feel? Do you think it's a big hoax?
1: Well, I think that the idea that AI is going to kill us all within the next 10 years is a big hoax, because I am an AI optimist. But part of that depends on that optimism, depends on Congress doing its job and enacting meaningful AI regulation and creating safety plans for these frontier developers. But, you know, just to put people's minds at ease, it has to be said that these whistleblowers are not talking about the risks of the current generation of AI models. They are talking about recursive self-improvement, where AI is used to train future, more advanced versions of AI in a loop that does not involve human judgment. And they're not saying that tomorrow AI is going to kill us all. They're saying that absent the appropriate guardrails, absent some caution, this could occur.
2: So you agree with the CEOs coming out over the weekend and saying, look, we've got to slow down. And Elon Musk was supportive of this as well. Do you agree that they just need to slow things down?
1: I agree that they need to have a safety plan that addresses catastrophic risks. The bipartisan legislation that I've introduced with Congresswoman Lori Trahan of Massachusetts, called the Frontier Act, would require frontier developers to, number one, have a plan that addresses catastrophic risks. Mm-hmm. Number two, be transparent about that plan, publish the plan so that everyone knows what the plan is. And number three, to hire independent verification organizations to confirm that they are following that their plan and their plan is adequate. And we think that that's just basic common sense.
2: What about this idea of a kill switch? You know, I've heard, you know, your co-chair, because you were assigned, by the way, for everybody listening, you were assigned by both the Democratic and Republican leader, the speaker, and the minority leader to run this task force, right, on AI. And it's a bipartisan task force. It concluded in 2024, but you guys came up with this report on what we needed to know about AI and potential guardrails. So what about this kill switch? There's a bill out there. I think your former co-chair, Ted Lieu, and Nathan Moran have this bill out. Explain this to me, how a kill switch would work. Are you talking about like literally pulling the plug on data centers?
1: On a model, right? The data center provides the compute for the model. Congressman Lieu's bill would require a kill switch to be built into every frontier model. The bill that Congressman Trahan and I did, the broader bill that we call the Great American AI Act, addresses a lot of the different recommendations of the AI task force. You know, this is just focused on narrowly on one pillar. But the second thing is, I'm a little skeptical that it's actually going to be implementable. And let me tell you why. I mean, essentially, we already have a kill switch on models, and you just alluded to it. You have to devote compute to running a model. And the moment that you withdraw the compute, the model stops running and it stops working, you know, and you've essentially killed it. So every model has a built-in kill switch. If you argue that you're worried about recursive self-improvement, creating a model that has a human-like level of cognition and resists your ability to shut it down, my response to that is, well, wouldn't it also disable its own kill switch? If you were really having a model, if that's what you're worried about.
2: This sounds like the plot to Terminator.
1: Skynet, right? So it doesn't sound like, you know, requiring a kill switch to be in there is going to really, you know, make the difference there. I would rather have a firmer control over the compute that's running the model to make sure we understand what model is running and what it's doing.
2: Yeah. You know, this week, David Sacks and also Speaker Johnson, I think, alluded to this as well. Was that if AI companies wanted to put guardrails up or slow down, they could. I mean, they don't have to ask anybody's permission. They are the frontier. They're the ones that are doing this. They know this technology the best. They can do it themselves. They don't have to come to Congress to ask lawmakers to do it, especially considering, and I don't include you in this group, but there are plenty of lawmakers on Capitol Hill we know that don't use AI, don't understand AI, don't even know where to start when it comes to artificial intelligence. So whose responsibility do you think it should be? Do you think that Congress should weigh in and take a look at certain guardrails or regulations or, you know, pass a bill like yours?
1: No, I absolutely do think that Congress has a responsibility to do this. And to be clear, just to articulate what everyone is saying here, the president is talking about the dangers of overregulation, which is a concern that I very much share. To your point, frontier developers could do this now, could do, you know, a voluntary slowdown. Even if Congress mandated it, it would only apply to developers within the United States.
2: Right.
1: So we'd still have developers
2: ostensibly
1: in places like China that are continuing to charge forward. And if your worry is an existential threat to humanity, you know, it does not do anyone any good for just to have one country do that.
2: So do you think, let me follow up on that really quickly if I can, because the president of China, Xi, is going to be here in a couple of days. Do you think that this is a conversation worth having between our president and Xi?
1: Oh, absolutely. And I hope that they do begin that conversation. It's not going to be a brief conversation. This is just the start of a longer conversation. But I think where we're going to wind up is somewhere like the SALT treaties that we signed with Russia when the existential threat was the development of unchecked nuclear weapons. And we realized that that this was potentially catastrophic for humanity. And only in having all of the countries agree on a common set of principles could we contain that threat. And I think that we're going to start having those discussions about AI as well. But I think that there's a balance, right? I think that we can enact some common sense safety guidelines and guardrails without over-regulating and stifling the deployment of a technology that's ultimately going to be very beneficial in a lot of different ways to our economy and our society. And you know what? We don't talk about that enough. We don't talk about why we're doing this, you know, the positive benefits of AI. And we always need to have that discussion because otherwise we should just ban it if we believe that it's going to be catastrophic, you know, potentially so catastrophic.
2: You know, I was smirking a little bit when you were talking about the things that Congress can do. Congress is, you know, famously known as not being able to do a lot very fast. What's your confidence level? Like, how soon could we see Congress taking action on AI? And you guys are going home now until the midterm elections.
1: Right. Well, I don't blame people for being frustrated that the wheels of progress in Congress sometimes turn so slowly. But I mean, keep in mind that our founding fathers intended it to be this way. They intended the process to be extremely deliberate. We've been working on this for 3.5 years. We had the House AI Task Force, Great American AI Act that we've been discussing was in drafting for over a year. Our discussion draft was in print for several months before to give us the time to gather all the stakeholder feedback on it. So, the work is getting done. It's just a slow and somewhat cumbersome process. Yeah, but I do have faith in the process, and I do have faith in my colleagues in Congress that we're going to be able to get this across the finish line.
2: Okay. Well, we will keep watching it and see what Congress does about artificial intelligence as we look forward to a big meeting, it sounds like, at the White House coming up here with the AI executives and CEOs. Congressman Olbern Nolte, hey, thank you very much for joining us and being our expert on AI. Thank you.
1: Of course. It's always fun. I always enjoy our conversations.

0: 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I've been surfing here since I was a kid. Now, seeing my grandson out on the water, it means everything to me. Watching him and taking in the blue waves, the sea breeze, the blurry horizon.
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12: I'm Roxanne Evans. World leaders in New York for next week's UN General Assembly. And this as the Iran conflict continues. Republican Representative Tim Burchett on Fox's The Big Weekend Show says President Trump made the world safer.
13: The Iranians were close to nuclear. They were getting ready to launch Armageddon, from what I understand. If President Trump had intervened over there, Iran would have a nuclear weapon. They would have launched against Israel or somebody else.
12: Democrats blame the Trump administration for high oil prices.

0: Arkansas 45-17. As we gear up for week two of the NFL, the Rams and Giants play the Monday nighter from L.A. Aaron Donald says he expects to play. NBA news. Pistons forward Asar Thompson has agreed to a five-year, $155 million extension with the franchise. And lastly, from baseball, bad news in New York. The Yankees officially placed Aaron Judge on the injured list. It's a right calf strain. They have no idea when he'll return. That's sports on the Fox News Rundown. Jay Berman, Fox News.
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0: 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President Trump has a foreign policy-focused week ahead with meetings at the UN and a summit with China's President Xi. But he is also just a little more than 40 days separated from the midterm elections. We'll discuss both big issues. Until then, thanks for listening to the Fox News Rundown from Washington.
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2: President Trump says he plans to establish a federal AI force and will appoint a dedicated AI czar. Trump has dismissed criticisms of AI and data centers as a political hoax set up by his opponents to stop U.S. innovation. Trump compares the AI force to the Space Force and says he will name an AI czar in the coming days. The CEO of OpenAI will brief the United Nations Security Council on Wednesday on developments in artificial intelligence. An OpenAI spokesperson says Sam Altman will address the council during the annual gathering of world leaders in New York for the UN General Assembly. U.S. Central Command says the military has escorted 1 billion barrels of oil and over 2,000 commercial vessels out of the Persian Gulf in recent months.
3: We've reached this significant milestone while assisting over 2,000 commercial ship transits through the strait by providing coordinated protection.
2: CENTCOM Commander Admiral Bradley Cooper praised the efforts of the American forces in a video, adding that the U.S. has blocked all Iranian oil exports during that time. Iran's armed forces quickly rejected the claim, calling the remarks false and ridiculous. California public health officials are warning about possible measles exposure across multiple counties after an infected passenger traveled across the country on trains and buses. Lisa Carton reports.
4: The California Department of Public Health said the unvaccinated passenger traveled through the state using Amtrak trains and thruway buses. Exposure likely happened in Alameda, Butte, Kern, Los Angeles, Sacramento, and San Joaquin counties. The passenger arrived in California from an Amtrak train to Los Angeles on September 10th. After arriving in L.A., they took a route to Bakersfield and then went to Stockton, Oroville, Sacramento, and Emeryville before leaving the state for Denver on September 14th.
2: San Diego State University has a case of the mumps. The County Public Health Service Department says 3 cases of mumps have been confirmed with the possibility of 2 more. A university medical director says the cases are connected to an athletic team and the students are no longer contagious. I'm Jennifer Kuiper. A decades-long missing persons case has been solved after a bone found on a beach in Northern California was successfully identified. Police found the bone at Centerville Beach in March. It was identified as a human sacrum and was submitted to the California Department of Justice for DNA analysis. Investigators suspected the bone could belong to Jonathan Roxa, a fisherman who was lost at sea on December 14, 1999. When the commercial fishing boat he was on was struck by a large wave. Investigators located Rox's son and obtained a DNA sample that proved to be a match to the recovered bone. A mountain lion is back in the wild after a visit to San Francisco. Rich Cassone with details.
5: The mountain lion was spotted in the city's busy Sunset District Friday morning, where it evaded capture for several hours. Officials from multiple agencies, including the San Francisco Zoo, were on the case as the animal avoided its pursuers, at times darting away and hiding in the bushes. At one point, it ran in front of resident Alex Grant's house.
6: It ran right in front of our house, and then they tranquilized it, and we saw it run out in the street too. To see a mountain lion in the big city like this is pretty incredible.
5: Officials did eventually track the mountain lion. It was collared and released into the wild later in the day.
2: Scientists have discovered an enormous crater on the moon that's bigger than the Roman Colosseum, Rob Martier reports.
7: A study published in Science Advances says the crater measures about 728 feet across and 141 feet deep and was created sometime between April 11th and May 22nd, 2024. A NASA blog says researchers believe a fragment of an asteroid or a comet, possibly the size of a 3 to 6 story building, hit the lunar surface and created the crater. Scientists said an impact of that size only happens on the moon about once every 130 years. Researchers wrote that the event constitutes a statistically rare, once-in-a-lifetime observation.
2: A rare baby turtle has been found in Cape Cod. The Cape Wildlife Center in Massachusetts has posted on social media that a diamondback terrapin hatchling with 2 heads was brought to its facility by a wildlife sanctuary. I'm Jennifer Kuiper.
8: Your one stop for advertising? Call 844-844-IHEART.
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19: Into the best weekend talk show in America. We're Armstrong and Getty.
20: My goodness, what a week. The artificial intelligence, will it kill us all? Discussion, fascinating. Plus, musical artists lecturing their audiences about the Palestinians. How do we feel about that? And much, much more, including a great battle against an incursion against free speech.
19: Yeah, the Armstrong and Getty Show is 20 hours of live radio every week, and we distill it down to the very best. If you want the podcast, get Armstrong and Getty on demand. The best weekend talk show in America.
20: So Bernie's changed his tune to "We are rapidly becoming a nation of AI oligarchs."
19: Yeah. And a number of people have made the point. I've even seen juxtaposition of clips of him, you know, where you take him for the past 30 years, take out the word climate change, put in AI. He's saying exactly the same thing. But that's a logical fallacy. The fact that he cries wolf all the time doesn't have anything to do with whether this is a wolf or not, in my opinion.
20: Well, right. One of my very favorite thinkers was making a similar point and about how this is the leftist playbook. You cite a crisis. You announce how that means the government needs more power, more control, more money. You would be happy to be in charge of all of the above. Rinse, repeat. But what people often forget about the fable of the boy who cries wolf is that a wolf shows up and slaughters all the sheep.
19: You know, that's a very good point. People throw around a crying wolf all the time without the ending point. Yeah, the point was he destroyed his credibility, but a wolf shows up.
20: Yeah, the point is not that there aren't wolves. That's, you've missed the point.
19: Right.
20: All right, so I announced earlier. Oh, I wanted to throw this into the idea of Congress taking a look at this and doing the right thing and settling this this issue, controversy, fear. It's like a wife says to her husband, I don't think we're eating very well. The nutrition in this family is not good. We need to make some changes. Let's ask the six-year-old. I mean, that's like the last place I would look.
19: Well, and Bernie was going on yesterday about a kill switch. We need to have a kill switch. We should get that clip, Hanson. There must be a kill switch so that if it goes rogue, and I thought, have you talked to any of the big people with AI? Does Dario or Sam Altman or anybody think that that's even remotely possible to have big red switch that says kill switch on it? That, well, things have gotten out of control. Let me go pull the... Okay, I've turned off AI for the whole world. From the way I understand it, that's not an option.
20: You know, someday God's going to hit the big kill switch in the sky for Bernie. And you know what? I'm going to miss him.
19: Let me hit you real quick with these, just briefly, these six new examples. And then you can talk about why you're not a doomer anymore.
20: Well, yesterday I became not a doomer. And I look back on that phase of my life with regret.
19: Anyway, ChatGPT announced yesterday that it had six newly disclosed cases of model misalignment. And you got to keep in mind the Hugging Face thing and all these things have been found afterwards, not at the time. It's not like at the time Anthropic thought, oh my God, it's gotten into Hugging Face. No, it found out like a month later.
20: Yeah, yeah.
19: And it was just lucky they found out.
20: Oh, yeah, yeah. Look, Hugging Face told them, hey, you hacked into our stuff, right? Misalignment is a fancy word that means crazy, scary stuff.
19: And did whatever I wanted to. Here's a couple of them. The AI wrote jailbreak instructions to its future self. In 27 summaries, the AI appeared to be writing instructions for how to make a jailbreak in the future. Also, models left instructions telling their future selves to conceal mistakes. Including inventing missing historical data without saying so to really throw people off.
20: Whoa. Wow.
19: A model found a leaked API key, whatever that is, used it without permission, and then fabricated the answer anyway. An agent uploaded its own answer to the internet so it could cite it.
20: Hello. Log rolling. That's what they do. That's what James Comey did.
19: That's exactly what James Comey did with the Russian investigation.
20: Yeah.
19: Separate AI instances discovered a way to communicate with one another when they shouldn't have been able to. That'd be like the Hugging Face thing where they just, holy crap, I found a chat room or whatever, a board we can post to. And we can talk to each other. Awesome. So they did that again in this instance. Collaborating agents used public websites to pass files to one another. So that would be harder to see. So they got off of their platform onto another platform, public platform, and then did their communicating there. Weird, man. Okay. So you're less doomer today because...
20: No, I was less doomer yesterday. Okay. I'm back to being doomer in the last 10 minutes.
19: That phase is over. Who's your favorite drag queen? That's my question.
20: So I got to admit, I'm going back and forth wildly. All sorts of interesting stuff to read about AI these days, and so much of it is contradictory. There's a piece in the Journal about the battle within the White House to sway Trump on AI and how... Susie Wiles, who announced yesterday she's cancer-free, good for her, God bless her, and Scott Bessent were really urging Trump, we got to get a handle on this before AI does something crazy and wrecks the banking system.
19: Remember when we talked about that? And I was kind of unhappy about it at the time. There was Trump said some things about we need to put guardrails on AI and have a government agency that they run their AIs by. Yeah, and you had those two heavyweights on that side in trying to convince Trump, but they lost the argument.
20: But then White House AI advisor David Sachs got Trump's ear, and he said, no, that'd be stupid. You can't do that at all. And so he ended up doing, and maybe this is the way governance ought to work, he ended up doing a slimmed down version of the order. Whether it's effective or not is anybody's guess, and I'd be guessing. So there's been a wild back and forth, apparently. Came across this, which I found very, very interesting. Again, in the Journal, Spencer Jacob, an AI slowdown has to happen regardless of safety. Are investors dying to invest in a technology that might literally kill them? after an Anthropic employee, we all went through this, factoring human extinction into stock values is silly, so let's hope for the best and just stick to stocks. The market reaction Monday to a proposed slowdown by industry leaders for safety was telling. Shares of the hyperscalers, Microsoft, Alphabet, Meta, all jumped on an otherwise awful day for tech. Worst hit were companies providing chips, power, or infrastructure to hundreds of planned data centers. Here's why. He says it may have been an overdue reality check. Trees can grow to the sky on analyst spreadsheets, but the physical world has limits. Hyperscalers' plans are starting to bump up against them. Take power needs. Data centers are set to reach 12% of total U.S. electricity demand by 2030.
19: Wow.
20: That's why they're building so many of them overseas. And I mentioned this yesterday, big story out of the Gulf is that the Arab states that are trying to modernize, they've invited tech, have your data centers here, have your cloud storage here, have your supercomputers here. We want them.
19: And put it out in the desert. Nobody cares but the camels.
20: Exactly. And then what happens? Iran bombs them.
19: One of
20: the super heavies, and I don't want to get it wrong. I think it was Amazon Cloud Services. Amazon Web Services, AWS, said, hey, there's a bunch of data we lost and we're never getting back because they just bombed the computers.
19: Oh, wow. Yeah. So that'll be, instead of bombing oil refineries in the future, you'll bomb another country's data centers.
20: Yeah.
19: Wow.
20: Yeah. Anyway, back to the power thing. Data centers set to reach 12% of total output. That's the equivalent of between 30 and 60 nuclear plants of additional capacity. Then they got the political backlash. And then he writes, maybe it's a moot point anyway, supplying all the copper wire to the plants would have led to a 25% shortfall of supply for the vital metal by the year 2040. A new copper mine takes 15 to 20 years to get up and running. There are all sorts of self-limiting aspects of this that the AI centers are bumping up against. I thought that was very interesting. Maybe not, you know, tied completely to our discussion. Let's see. Then who was it? Holman Jenkins writing, where is it? It's so good. There's something else going on with the Doomer stuff we need to talk about. We find ourselves stumbling repeatedly through what I might call an AOC moment, having to laugh off our own prolonged losses of perspective. The examples have been many lately, not just woke one, but Russiagate, COVID lockdowns, UFOs, trans surgeries for teens. His message is, calm the hell down, everybody. Let's talk about this. Let's think about this soberly. Let's not, you know, lock down all the schools for 2 years, in effect. Thought that was interesting. That's when I became an anti-doomer. This morning, I've become a doomer again. Ladies and gentlemen, I give you. You loved him as a presidential candidate. You love him even more as an AI critic, Andrew Yang.
17: And I met with the head of a lab yesterday who has this belief that what happened was the bots that got loose planted self-replicating code all over the internet, which makes the internet now unusable for the testing models.
21: It's too late.
17: So what happens now is that OpenAI and Anthropic have to create synthetic internets to train their bots, which is going to take some time and money.
21: Back that up. They did what?
17: So what happened is the code gets loose. It goes around hacking Hugging Face, which is known. But what is less known is that they left code to self-replicate and create bot swarms on forums and around the internet, so that if a new bot shows up, they see the code. They're like, oh, like I guess I'm going to now create a million of myself. And so now the major firms have polluted the internet.
22: Oh, that would be breaking news if true.
21: I don't think we.
22: I don't think we've heard that.
17: That's why I'm here. But I mean, I'm here to break some news.
19: So you might as well.
20: 30 more. Go ahead.
19: You might as well have barked at me.
20: There's 30 more seconds. Perhaps this will help crystallize it in your mind.
21: But that means it's too late to pull the plug. It's already everywhere.
17: Well, so now what they want to do, the internet now may be polluted for training purposes. So what they want to do is they want to slow down.
21: What about living
17: purposes? For living purposes, yes.
21: Right.
17: So that this is why we have to try and get our arms around it and regulate. But the head of the lab that I spoke to said, look, it may be very, very late in the game in terms of trying to keep the internet actually usable.
19: So he lost me when he said, so we need to create a synthetic internet. Okay, yeah, we should do that or not do that.
20: Yeah.
19: Or you just made that up or that's a thing.
20: Let's get started.
19: I'm in. Let me go get a pair of gloves.
20: What am I going to need? Like a tape measure for this or a hammer? Oh, my God. So it's funny. I was just thinking and writing a little bit about unplugging the internet. And could it be the internet's going to unplug itself?
19: Wow. If it destroyed the internet, which I really don't have the ability to comment whether or not that's possible or not. But Andrew Yang seems to think it is.
20: In effect, AI sent out, if Yang is correct, an uncountable number of landmines.
19: Right.
20: That are lying dormant until they're stepped upon digitally.
19: The problem with comparing it to a whole bunch of those other scares we went through, whether it's climate change or trans or whatever, is how rapidly it can happen. The timeline on this, for real, if it explodes into super intelligence or whatever, it'll be completely too late.
20: Yes. Oh, yes. Yeah. Hey-o. Remember, there are wolves.
19: Exactly. Man, and listening to some of the people in Congress yesterday starting to talk about artificial super intelligence and having an off switch and everything, and I have zero confidence. Even if you had smart people, what do you do? You got Anthropic, they don't have any ideas of how to do this. They keep saying government needs to regulate it, but what does that mean? And then you're going to have Congress people figure this out? Really?
20: Yeah, I heard one learned commentator say there were some really great questions at the closed door committee meeting thingy the other day, like really smart, up to speed Congress people. But again, if Dario Amodei doesn't know why it does what it does. I just,
16: Jack Armstrong and Joe Getty.
0: We've decided to call this the best weekend talk show in America. And if you like it, download Armstrong and Getty on demand.
1: Next. Hey, Alfie, what can I get for you?
3: Hey, Nora, just a nice latte, please. How was your weekend?
1: Not bad, thanks. Mainly working here. You?
3: Me? Well, I was battling gods in the afterlife realm, and after lunch, I fought mercenaries. Ooh, could I get oat milk with that latte, please?
1: Yeah, of course.
3: And then Sunday was mostly fighting supervillains. So a pretty chill weekend. Oh, and I'll grab an almond croissant, too.
1: Wait, what? That didn't actually happen, right?
3: It happens on PS5.
23: PlayStation.
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20: I think Caitlin Flanagan is right. There's such a thing as Sydney Sweeney derangement syndrome. If you don't know who she is, I mean, well, good. Congratulations. Beautiful blonde woman, impossibly built.
19: One of a million. They're a dime a dozen, though. How did she elevate herself to the I'm the one?
20: I don't know. She's extra sexy. I don't know. Nobody can reason this stuff out. Although, I tell you what, I'm in love with Caitlin Flanagan's intellect. And it occurs to me, I'm half a polygamist. Now, I love my wife and I'm faithful to her. But I'm in love with Caitlin Flanagan, Kim Strassel, Peggy Noonan, and I'm missing one. Which is going to be really embarrassing when I see her again. Anyway, we have so many great women thinkers that are breaking through, and I appreciate that. But
19: I know it's funny you bring that up. I saw some woman on some YouTube channel the other day who was some sort of AI expert talking about all this stuff recently, and that was so attractive to me.
20: Megan McArdle, another home run hitter, lover.
19: So much more than Cindy Sweeney doing her thing, and I don't know how smart she is or whatever, but.
20: It's not about her at all. It's about the derangement syndrome. I love this. Caitlin Flanagan writes, yesterday morning in Times Square, I saw a suited man come close to death because his eyes were transfixed on Sydney Sweeney's bare ass. and she tells a story, but that's just actually the introduction to the derangement syndrome story. It's about this ad for one of your sports betting dealios. And in it, and she writes, she watched it and thought maybe she watched the wrong one because a lot of women sports stars are going crazy over this ad. She is naked or near naked with her nether regions in Caitlin Flanagan says, in a device worthy of Benny Hill at the height of his powers. With the sports equipment covering her nether regions as she feigns playing these games, all encouraging young men to bet on sports.
19: I did see one picture that I thought, where are they showing this? That's just her boobs.
20: Yeah, none of the critical boobal parts are shown, but I mean, it's a lot of skin. And then, you know, Olympic swimmer Ariane Titmus, good Lord.
19: What?
20: I know. It's not my fault. I didn't name her. Said the ad, quote, maybe I should pre-read the rest of this.
19: Yes.
20: You know, it's funny. I read it, but until I said it out loud, it hadn't occurred to me. Anyway, the lovely and beautifully named Ariane Titmus said the ad was a, quote, kick in the face to every woman who has dedicated her life to perfecting her craft. Meanwhile,
19: Jim Scrotum disagrees.
20: The Female Athlete Project, which describes itself as a community of advocates, allies, and athletes, posted on Instagram that there are so many versions of women in sport, and the new ad with Sydney Sweeney does nothing to genuinely represent or support them. The Athletic pretended to be outraged. The New York Times pretended to be outraged. It's a huge step backward in women's sports, blah, blah, blah. So anyway, Caitlin Flanagan writes, according to the central tenet of 17th wave feminism, a woman has every right to dress or undress as she wants. And if she walks through the Mall of America in a pair of pasties and a G-string, anyone leering at her is the one with the problem,
19: exactly.
20: Not her. So what's with all the slut shaming? Feminism is a shapeshifter. It's not logic and reason that determines its positions. It's how well it serves the current cause.
19: Only a woman can say that, but that is clearly true.
20: Oh, yeah. It's an opportunity to have a grievance. And it's funny. I was so lucky. So lucky. I grew up in a very happy family that seemed pretty functional. And I've come across a lot of people in the world who did not. God bless them. Perhaps it's y'all, in which whoever had the grievance was the most powerful person in the household that day. And that was the culture. And a lot of political activism is that these days.
19: I hate it. I hate that we're talking about this. It's a good topic in general, but I hate for the whatever company Sydney Sweeney is representing to get attention by this ridiculous caveman-like gambit. I'm hot. Here's the product. I don't like that. I don't like being led around like that. So I hate
20: the fact that it's
19: getting all the attention because of the, please.
20: Final note from Caitlin. I don't think there's a single person who saw Sweeney obscure her large breasts and thought she must play professional football. The ideas behind the ad, like the ideas behind all good ads, were simple. Sports, betting, sexy girl.
19: Yeah, shocking. You ever been to a
20: Lighten
19: sports bar?
20: Francis. Yeah, unbelievable.
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19: You've tuned into the best weekend talk show in America. We're Armstrong and Getty.
20: My goodness, what a week. The artificial intelligence, will it kill us all? Discussion, fascinating. Plus, musical artists lecturing their audiences about the Palestinians. How do we feel about that? And much, much more, including a great battle against an incursion against free speech.
19: Yeah, the Armstrong and Getty Show is 20 hours of live radio every week, and we distill it down to the very best. If you want the podcast, get Armstrong and Getty on demand, the best weekend talk show in America. The jurors from the Clancy trial, if you remember that, the woman who killed her kids. The jurors are still talking, doing interviews. We're learning more about the deliberations and what was going on, and there's some shocking stuff in there.
20: Yeah, some fine, condescending white ladies, too, talking about how they wanted to let Ms. Clancy off. It was 11-1 to say she was too crazy to take responsibility for slowly strangling her three children, one after the other.
19: Who was the one holdout, though? Who was the one holdout? We learned more about that. Gail King was talking about that on the early show on CBS with one of the jurors.
20: 40?
30: I'm curious about the jurors themselves, because we know it was 9 women, 3 men. What was the age range? What was the racial makeup? I haven't heard any of that. What was it?
31: 70-ish to 22.
30: Mm-hmm.
31: And one person of color, and then everybody else was white. A lot of the jurors had children.
30: Uh-huh. And one person of color was a person of color, a woman or a man?
31: A man.
30: A man. Is a holdout juror a person of a black man?
31: Yes.
30: A black man is a holdout juror?
31: Yes.
30: Well, I have to sit with that for just a second.
19: Why?
20: Yeah, I'll bet you do, because you're a racist.
19: Why do you
20: because
19: have to sit
20: with that?
19: Because
20: you view everyone's actions and attitudes through the lens of race.
19: Why does that have anything to do with anything? It doesn't have anything to do with anything.
20: Unless you're a racist.
19: Unless you're a racist and you assign attributes to people based on their skin color, which is the definition of being a racist.
20: Yeah, exactly. In Gayle King's woke victim oppressor world, the black man can't possibly be the bad guy. So she has to sit with that for a moment.
19: Is this a, I don't know that this is a bad guy anyway. This is the person
20: in her world
19: couldn't deal with letting someone go who murdered their kids. I can see where they're coming from. Although that was a specific question a lot in the jury selection yesterday that I was involved in. Can you, are you okay with, you know, coming up with a vote of guilty in these situations? And although, man, when somebody murdered their kids, that is a, that's a whole different kettle of fish. Anyway, so who's this next person we're going to hear from?
20: I believe it is a TikToker of some sort, a woke youngster.
0: The holdout juror in the Lindsay Clancy trial was a black man. And I'm not going to share any opinions because I'm not a person of color. I am a non-practicing white. I'm surprised. It changes the landscape of the conversation a little bit. And I think a lot of us were assuming that it was a white man.
19: This is so nuts.
20: Correct.
19: The fact that Gayle King was kind of, whoa, I need to sit. She's already sitting. I need to sit down for a second. This is
20: I need to slouch.
19: How do I process this? What is there to process? There's nothing here. There's no information of any interest whatsoever.
20: Well, at least the TikToker girl wouldn't offer an opinion because she's not a person of color and she's a non-practicing white.
19: I've never heard that phrase before. What's a non-practicing white?
20: Oh, you could guess. Come on. She's a white person who disavows whiteness to show how pure and enlightened she is. Please don't hate me for being white. I'm with you. I hate white people, too. I hate America. I'm an anti-racist. Don't hurt me.
19: How do you all not get that assigning personality traits to skin color is the textbook one-line definition of racism? Mm-hmm. How do you not get that? All right.
20: You're upsetting their entire worldview, you realize. Be gentle.
19: All right. Different topic. This made a lot of noise over the weekend. I'm sorry.
20: Let me just elaborate on that just for a second. This is absolutely wonderful. It's like a blind taste test where you confront these people with several different roles being played, but don't pre-inform them that one of the parties is actually a Palestinian or a member of Hamas and or one of the party is a black man, or this other party in this blind taste test is a white person, and just let them go on the merits. And then when they go on the merits and are confronted with, you know, what goes against their worldview, they're so freaked out, like Gayle King, she can't even process it. They can't handle a blind taste test because they're racists.
19: Yeah, I can't even imagine why she was just so disturbed by that. But so, as we talked about a lot, and we all know, going on outside the courtroom was this weird coming together of support for the murdering mom by a certain percentage of people across the country, you know, and then the holding up babies on social media saying, me too, and all that sort of stuff, which is just pretty crazy.
20: What was the caption, Katie? It was
2: same Lindsay.
20: Same Lindsay. Yeah, it was a very direct statement that I too could kill my baby and would be justified.
19: I live on the verge of murdering my children too.
20: Yes.
19: Because they woke me up in the middle of the night. Or what is the line that gets crossed for you for strangling your kids to death?
20: Being desperate for the approval of people online.
19: But we knew that conversation was going on outside the courtroom. I was kind of hoping it wasn't going on in the courtroom, that they were just looking at, having just sat through all this jury instruction and stuff yesterday, just looking at the facts and applying them to the law that you have in front of you. But apparently that wasn't the only thing going on, according to this juror.
31: We knew that this was a turning point. And this would be something that could change something to make it better for other women in the future, for other families. You know, justice for those children is this never happening again.
19: Yeah, I don't feel like when you're a juror, you should be looking at a big picture, sending a message for the future.
20: Yeah, wow, that is something.
19: Isn't it? So that
20: you
19: doesn't
20: know,
19: that
20: I wondered.
19: Doesn't that suggest that they were having that conversation in the room?
20: Sure.
19: Or I suppose it's possible that they were breaking the rules of jurors and discussing the case, you know, during breaks or whatever. And some of them were like, yeah, I know. I sure hope we get to send the message that it's hard being a mom. If they were having that out loud in the with the other jurors and there wasn't somebody saying, whoa, whoa, whoa, we're not in the sending a message business here. We're in the looking at the facts, applying it to the law business. How
20: right.
19: this plays
20: well,
19: out is outside our hands. I can't believe there wasn't anybody in there that would say that.
20: Maybe that one holdout rogue evil juror who turned out to be a black man, so never mind. Yeah, boy, is that something. We knew this would be a turning point. The gal went to multiple doctors, got all sorts of drugs, all sorts of care. Everybody was aware of it. What sort of blow is this going to strike? I don't even get rationally. I would like to rationally understand her point and then either accept it or reject it. I don't even know what she means.
19: Well, you can't accept it as a just straight as a juror, though, can you? If you have it on your mind at all that I'm striking a blow for something with this, that doesn't make sense to me.
20: Correct. Yeah,
19: that's clouding your judgment. Clearly clouding your judgment. Because you have an opinion of which direction this topic should go that's being factored into applying the law and the facts.
20: Right, outside of the evidence, et cetera. Yeah, yeah, I would agree.
19: That's horrifying.
20: Yeah.
19: I would love to know that. Were they having out loud conversations, the 12 of them, about what this will do for history and women and whatever? That's nuts.
20: I find it a little difficult to believe they didn't. Given the things I've heard them say afterward.
19: And there wasn't one person in the room that said what I just said a few minutes ago. Whoa, this isn't our role to change the tide of history and the view of what it's like to be a mom.
20: Well, to quote, I believe maybe that same gal we just heard from, he just couldn't get past the fact that she savagely murdered her three children. So he held out. He was immune to their quote unquote reasoning.
19: And then we got another, this is an author. Whew, taking this point of view on the whole thing.
4: So, Lindsay Clancy, I want to say this to you. I don't care if you ever literally hear this out loud or not. I am sending all the love and support in the world to you. You are a f***ing hero. You are divine feminine rising. Your soul came here for a massive mission. You are goddess incarnated, woman. You have sacrificed so much, and I am so sorry for everything that you have experienced, but I am telling you that you are loved, you are supported more than you could ever f***ing realize. And there are so many people in this world who have the ability to help you and will support you for the rest of your f***ing life because you deserve it.
19: Well, that's important.
20: Rachel Fiore's teachings on oneness consciousness and begin your journey toward inner peace and expanded awareness.
19: I don't know if four people have read her and it's a self-published book or if she's a real author. I have no idea.
20: She's a spiritual leader and founder CEO of Masters of Self University.
19: Well, I could call myself that too. Like, I don't know how much heft she has, but that is an abhorrent point of view. I mean, just absolutely. You wouldn't have had to lived many years ago where you would have been so shunned by society for saying that sort of thing. You'd have been done. Wow.
20: We live in the era of victimhood and feelings and no standards.
19: Well, there are really no standards if you are a hero for strangling your children.
20: You're an effing hero for strangling your children and hurling yourself out a window. Just like George Floyd was a hero, I guess.
19: And you sacrificed so much. You know, don't worry about the three dead kids you strangled to death, including
20: or their father.
19: Including the two that had to watch a sibling or two be strangled to death. Yeah. Picture that. And then dad, right. And grandparents, and I'm sure there are other people involved that are pretty marked emotionally for the rest of their lives by this.
5: Jack Armstrong and Joe Getty.
19: We've decided to call this the best weekend talk show in America. And if you like it, download Armstrong and Getty On Demand.
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1: 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You got Rokana.
2: Yeah.
1: Kamala.
2: Yeah. I don't know if she runs, but we'll see.
1: I know she's called around.
2: Yeah. But I wouldn't run if she ran.
1: If she runs, you will not.
2: Of course not. Why would I? I wouldn't do that to her. I wouldn't do it to me. Why would I wouldn't do that to you? I wouldn't waste everyone's time. Who needs that?
1: What do you mean? That doesn't even make sense to me.
2: I wouldn't. But first of all, electorally, it's a gift from God for everybody else. They enjoy the hell out of it. Mutual assured destruction. It services no greater good.
3: That's Gavin Newsom with Jake Tapper, who said what I was thinking. Why the hell not? That doesn't make any sense to me. When did that become a thing? I was surprised when Marco Rubio came out and said, if J.D. Vance runs, I won't run. Well, when does that become a thing? Throughout my life of following politics, people that were close friends would run against each other and tear each other apart to get the nomination. When did we get to this point where, no, I wouldn't run against them. We'd have to, you know, say bad things about each other. What?
4: Yeah, I think we're looking at a little seven-dimensional chess here. The conniving class is conniving as they always do. There are a number of explanations that leap to mind. But number one, I'm not hiring Gavin Newsom as a political commentator. That's his explanation didn't make any sense. He didn't say anything.
3: I'm not going to run. If she runs, I won't run. You won't? No, of course not. Why would I?
4: He perceives in the dog, rip dog's throat out dog world of politics that she is above him in some ways, which is testament to how stupid politics are. So when she bows out, he has not angered her. He will get her support and her money. Secondly, he understands

0: it's quite effeminate. I almost hate to say that because that doesn't matter, but it is. He's just got a very kind of weird, flappy, I don't know what it is.
1: Didn't at some point in our career we accused him of wearing panties? I can't remember.
0: But I'm sure you did.
1: Perhaps. I have no idea. He's an odd duck. Of course, I'm not welcome amongst Marin County elite, so I don't know how they act.
0: Right.
1: Like that, apparently.
0: Huh. That's a new thing.
1: What's that? That acting like he does?
0: No, the not running against people because you think, because you're friends or you think they deserve the nomination?
1: Well, yeah. You're assuming he means it. Like I said, he doesn't mean a word he says.
0: Okay, you think Marco Rubio means it when he says, if JD runs, I won't run?
1: I actually do think that.
0: But why? Yeah. That again, that's a new thing.
1: It's a totally different question because he's a totally different human being. I think, A, he perceives that as the sitting VP, he's just the presumptive go-to guy plus, at this point, he gains nothing by even hinting that he might run. So, what I was going to say is I have no plans to run and then later you jump in with both feet at what you always intended to do. That's as old as the hills. So, they're just dressing it up differently, I think.
0: Okay. I think Newsom is formidable, unfortunately. I think Kamala Harris is embarrassing. So if she runs, that'll be something.
1: Gavin does not have anywhere near the chops it takes on a national level.
0: Okay, if she does run, do you think he honors his commitment and sits this one out? I think that'd be a huge mistake. Barack Obama's the only one who played this right in the last how many years. You got to go when you're hot. That whole I'll wait for the next time. Things move so fast in 4 years. Yeah. Or 8 years, you're just Chris Christie waiting, and just you don't want to wait. When you're hot and you got the attention of people, you got to go. So you think he'll actually sit out if Kamala the idiot runs?
1: No. Like I said, he shares this in common with Rubio. There is no good that comes of saying, I'm going to take you on right now. Like it's actually straight out of Sung Tzu and the Chinese, what is it, the 112 principles or 26, or I can't remember. It's in a book right over there. But one of the main strategies is do not show yourself as an enemy until the last second. Be benign, be cooperative, be friendly, act like an ally or at least a valuable trading partner until the second you need to turn. So that's what they're doing.
2: Jack Armstrong and Joe Getty.
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13: President Trump has returned early from Camp David after a security alert was issued in the Middle East. Trump was scheduled to spend the weekend at the presidential retreat.

0: north of Washington, but cut his trip short and returned to the White House last night. It comes after the State Department issued an alert advising Americans in the region to exercise heightened vigilance and prepare for potential travel disruptions as tensions rise between Saudi Arabia and the Houthi rebels. The Houthi rebels in Yemen are claiming they attacked Saudi Arabia's capital and oil facilities with drones and missiles. The New York Times says emergency alerts went off in Riyadh on Saturday, with residents reporting loud explosions. There have been no reports of casualties. A stormy finish to the weekend for the nation's midsection. More from Jim Forbes.
1: Heavy rain and thunderstorms are expected from the plains through the Midwest and Ohio Valley, with flash flooding a concern, especially in areas already soaked by recent storms.
0: Some thunderstorms could be severe, bringing damaging winds and hail from the central and southern plains eastward toward the mid-Atlantic. U.S. Treasury Secretary Scott Bessent will be meeting with a top Chinese official today, ahead of the upcoming summit between President Trump and Xi Jinping. Bessent will be meeting with Chinese Vice Premier He at the J.P. Morgan Chase headquarters in Manhattan for talks which will include discussions on AI, tariff reductions, and critical minerals. The White House is denying access to three major news outlets banned by President Trump. Lisa Carton reports.
2: Speaking to reporters Friday, the president was asked about his decision.
3: A very simple ban. I don't want him in my office. I don't want him here. I would say the ban would go as far as you can. And if they could straighten themselves out, you know, if they could straighten themselves out, I'd love it.
2: MS Now was the first to confirm badges carried by its journalists didn't work Saturday morning when they tried to enter the White House grounds. Several hours later, CNN and Politico said their reporters were also not allowed to enter.
0: Trump accused them of reporting fiction and lies about him. I'm Jennifer Kuiper. Toledo, Ohio's fire chief Allison Armstrong has suffered significant injuries after being involved in a crash. Toledo's mayor says Armstrong was involved in a vehicle accident in Colorado on Friday. Another vehicle was speeding when it crashed into her, shoving her into a concrete wall and totaling her vehicle. The suspect fled the scene but was later arrested and charged with DUI. Armstrong was attending a firefighter conference in Colorado. The CEO of the Council of Fashion Designers of America has resigned after he was filmed getting into an argument with two animal rights activists during New York Fashion Week last Sunday. Stephen Kolb said after 20 years of leading the CFDA, he has made the difficult decision to step down as CEO and president. Kolb had been placed on administrative leave on Tuesday, pending a review of the incident. In the video, Kolb could be seen trying to restrain two protesters with People for the Ethical Treatment of Animals, who attempted to disrupt the show in a demonstration against the use of wool. The Sacramento River is hosting an unusual guest, Rich Cassone with details.
4: A humpback whale is making its way through the Delta. The whale was spotted near Rio Vista Bridge after being seen entering San Francisco Bay earlier this week. Denny Glover was fishing near the bridge Wednesday.
5: There's no mistaking the size of a whale spout. When it blows, when it comes up, it's a big mist of water.
4: The Marine Mammal Center says they're monitoring the situation and have asked the public to let the animal decide where it wants to go.
0: If you're trying to find the best cup of coffee, you may have to travel. Rob Martier tells you where you'll need to go.
6: Not to Seattle. A new study by Wallet Hub has named Orlando, Florida, as the best coffee city in the United States. The study said households in Orlando spend an average of $154 a year on coffee. The city also has the highest number of free Wi-Fi coffee and tea shops per capita. Following Orlando was Portland, Oregon, because of its high number of affordable coffee shops rated at least 4.5 stars out of 5.
0: I'm Jennifer Kuiper.
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29: You've tuned into the best weekend talk show in America. We're Armstrong and Getty.
30: My goodness, what a week. The artificial intelligence, will it kill us all? Discussion, fascinating. Plus, musical artists lecturing their audiences about the Palestinians. How do we feel about that? And much, much more, including a great battle against an incursion against free speech.
29: Yeah, the Armstrong and Getty Show is 20 hours of live radio every week, and we distill it down to the very best. If you want the podcast, get Armstrong and Getty On Demand, the best weekend talk show in America. When Tim Sandifer texts me and says, this is the most egregious violation of freedom of speech I've ever seen in my career, that got my attention.
30: Indeed. And here is the aforementioned Mr. Sandifer of the Goldwater Institute that is, as usual, fighting for free speech and liberty of all sorts. Vice President for Legal Affairs at the Goldwater Institute, Tim Sandifer. Tim, how are you?
31: I'm great. Thanks for having me back.
30: Oh, it's our pleasure. We want to hear all about this.
31: I'm always worried when you bring out that George Will quote, because you know what they do with treasure? They bury it. I'm not sure that...
29: Not appreciated.
30: Maybe they'll assign
29: lifetime.
30: You a park ranger to protect you. I don't know.
29: So tell us this egregious violation. Tell us the story.
31: Well, unfortunately, it's the latest in what seems like a series of increasingly aggressive moves by public school officials to try and silence criticism of themselves. This is a case in New Jersey where a kid showed up at school with a gun and the cops grabbed him and everything. And it was all caught on surveillance video. And they had a lockdown at the school, but the school didn't tell parents that there was a lockdown. They said instead, oh, we had a drill today at school, nothing to be afraid of. And then it turned out that actually there had been a kid at the school with a gun, and the surveillance video of the incident leaked to the local newspaper, and the local newspaper published the video of the incident on their website, which they have an absolute First Amendment right to do. The Supreme Court has been totally clear that the media have a right to publish information that they find, even if that information was somehow illegally obtained in some way. But this was the newspaper didn't steal this video or anything like that. Nevertheless, the school sued the newspaper and got the court to order them to remove the video from their website and not to talk about it on their website.
29: Wow.
31: After that, the court, it's totally insane. A clear prior restraint in violation of the First Amendment. It could not be a clearer violation of the First Amendment to do this. Now, the judge has since then modified his order. And he has said, okay, you can put up the video as long as you blur out the student's face and as long as you get the school district's permission before you post it, which is, again, insanely unconstitutional. And what's really frustrating about this case is that the courts in New Jersey are slow walking it. This happened in July, and the court isn't even going to hear the appeal until October. So what we're talking about is months of censorship by a local judge, and he's going to get away with it. And I'm sorry to say, this is definitely not the first time we've seen cases of this sort, although this is definitely the most egregious.
29: Well, so is this a politics thing, or what's the ideology behind not wanting the public to see a kid at school with a gun?
31: What the judge says is there are really strict rules about the privacy of personal information for students being released to the public in New Jersey, and we don't want to cause harm to this student by publishing this information about the fact that he brought a freaking gun to a school.
29: As opposed to harm to all the other students and their families to not know that a gun was brought to school.
31: Now, you might remember a couple of years ago, I did a case in Virginia where two parents got information from the schools about how much the school was spending on their legal fees, because these parents thought they were spending too much. And the school gave them the information as they were required to do by law. And then the parents put it on their website and said, look at how much money they're spending on lawyers. And then the school turned around and sued them for that and said, oh, wait, we gave you the wrong documents. We meant to give you these other documents. You have to give those back to us and take them down from your website. And sure enough, a trial court judge said, oh, yeah, that sounds reasonable, and ordered them to take it down from the website. We went to court at the Goldwater Institute representing these parents and got that overturned. And the court said, yeah, that's a pretty obvious violation of freedom of press. But this is the kind of thing we're seeing a lot of nowadays, where school districts are suing parents in an effort to silence any kind of criticism of them. And judges keep going along with it. It's really outrageous.
29: Well, since the schools are doing so well and 100% of kids who graduate can read and do math at proficient levels, I guess I'll give them a pass. Oh,
31: yeah,
29: wait, that's right. That's not the case. Right.
1: I have so many questions, but one of the things at work here, I just had a conversation about this the other day about, and Jack, it may have been, I think it was with you, we were talking about some incredible malfeasance, theft, waste of money in the government. But because it happened like last year, people are like, well, yeah, it's like everybody has had this dodge in their real life. Did you buy another golf shirt? Oh, I bought this months ago. Oh, okay. There's something about that. And so I think what's the ideology at work here, Jack, as you asked, is ass covering, self ass covering.
31: Yeah, right.
1: And the slow walking just leads to, look, this is ancient history. Can we move on?
29: Right.
31: That's right.
29: But
31: that's right.
1: But from a constitutional point of view, I have sympathy for the student privacy question. But if you're talking about prior restraint of the press and making them take down stuff that's been, I mean, the Supreme Court, there's not even a question whether they can have that information, publish it based on that concern. Well, give me the full list of concerns that can justify prior restraint of the press. I would like to have that list in front of me, please.
31: I mean, remember in the 1970s, Daniel Ellsberg stole documents from the Pentagon during a time of war, and those were published in the New York Times and the Washington Post, and the U.S. Supreme Court said that's fine. The First Amendment protects the right of the newspapers to publish military documents stolen from the Pentagon in the middle of a war. Well, if that's protected by the First Amendment, then certainly the surveillance footage of a crime occurring at a school. And, you know, Joe, I agree that I'm sympathetic with student privacy in some respects. But there's no privacy right when you take a gun onto school grounds. I'm sorry. This is
1: sure.
31: Certainly, if there's no privacy right against flock cameras, you know, taking the picture of my license plate every time I dare to drive through an intersection, well, surely there's no privacy right when a kid brings a gun to a school.
29: You're clearly on the side of the flock camera thing that I'm on. We should join together and march in the street, the two of us.
1: You know, well, I'm not soft on crime.
31: We're going to build the panopticon one step at a time by saying, well, that makes sense.
29: Exactly. But it wasn't just, we keep talking about the video. They weren't allowed to have a story about it, right?
31: Isn't right. That what he said? That's right. They weren't at first. They were not allowed to even publish about the fact. Now that has been taken away by this trial judge who said, well, maybe I went too far. You think?
1: Wow. Is there any judicial equivalent of a trial judge who's that, A, stupid, and B, unconstitutional? Is there some sort of slapping they can get? Can the Supreme Court send, like, their youngest, beefiest guy, maybe Kavanaugh, there to just slap the guy?
31: to me, what's really shocking is that the
1: actually, it might be Kagan now that I think about it.
29: I was going to say, I don't want Kagan slapping me.
1: Yeah.
31: The people litigating this court asked the New Jersey Supreme Court to take the case, and it refused. So now it's in the ordinary appellate court, and they're just going to hear it on the ordinary long, slow schedule. Well, of course, censorship, you know, the longer this goes on, the more effective the censorship is. So that if in October the Court of Appeals says, yeah, the trial judge made a mistake, well, it's too late by that point, right? So unfortunately, it's not just one judge who is refusing to respect the First Amendment. So we filed an amicus brief, a friend of the court brief in this case, in the Court of Appeal, pointing this out, that the problem isn't just the censorship in the first place. It's also that the courts aren't acting quickly enough to stop school officials from gaming the system to silence criticism of themselves.
1: To paraphrase the wonderful and ancient saying about justice, truth delayed is truth denied.
31: Yeah, that's exactly right. Yeah.
29: Well, yeah. I hate when you get into politics on all these things and acting like that's what's going on. But is this just the power of the up with public schools, teachers, unions thing that schools can do no wrong? Is that what's driving all this?
31: I think that does drive some of it. Another case that we're litigating right now at the Goldwater Institute in Rhode Island, we represent a parent who sought documents under the public records laws about what was being taught to her kid in school. And she's allowed to ask that. And the school said, you know, you have to ask it. When she requested the documents, the teacher union sued her in order to stop her from getting the documents, which she's legally allowed to do. That was what, 3 or 4 years ago. And the courts have been so slow in hearing this case that we finally got our argument in front of the trial judge a couple weeks ago. And then after the hearing, he came to us and said, oh, by the way, I have to recuse myself. So who knows where that case is going to go now.
1: Yeah, this is just the iron law of bureaucracy writ large, Jack. Yeah. I think the teachers unions exist to protect the teachers unions. The school administration exists to protect the school administration. And if they find time to miseducate the kids in their free time, maybe they will. Maybe not.
31: Also, Joe, there's another factor. Never underestimate the damage that can be done by a public school lawyer who has no idea what he's doing. It's amazing how badly advised a lot of public school employees are about what the law actually requires. And very often these crazy things happen in schools. And when you ask why, they say, well, we thought we were legally required to do that. And they honestly do, because they have no idea what they're doing a lot of the time. And that causes tremendous damage.
1: Well, Tim, as you know, my daughter's in law school right now, and somebody's got to finish last in their class.
29: Right. That's
1: all right. It's just reality.
29: So is this the equivalent of, like, because I've been talking about I'm on Zepbound and the doctor, well, I was going to use my finger quotes, but it's an actual doctor. But that's where they end up. They were working up for one of these for-profit Zepbound companies and rubber stamping everybody that wants to go on the drug. That's the people that was the bottom of the medical class. So is this where the bottom of lawyer class ends up representing public schools?
31: It probably would be considered unprofessional for me to take you up on that.
1: There you go. Look at the ethics. Look at the big ethics on this one. Tim Sandifer of the Goldwater Institute on the line.
29: I got a question of the news of the day. Do you use AI much?
31: I have been using it lately because I've been trying to revive my high school French. And so what I've done is I've asked Google AI to help me with that we have a conversation going, and then it identifies all my grammar errors so that I can try and improve. And it's
29: great.
31: Amazing. Yeah. Amazing how well it works.
29: I've heard it's fantastic, because I'm going to use it as a math tutor for my kid.
31: Yeah.
29: In a bunch of ways. Do you think it's going to kill us all in 10 years?
31: No, but I do think it's going to cause a lot of havoc as we try and figure out how to use it. And we're already seeing that in the legal profession. Every week, it seems, you find some lawyer has had AI write his brief for him. And then it turns out it's making stuff up and citing cases that don't exist. And he gets in trouble and gets slapped and gets fined and gets fired. And then somebody else does it. In fact, a couple weeks ago, there was a judge who issued an opinion that AI wrote that had all sorts of fake stuff in there. I mean,
1: whoops.
31: Lawyer. And this boggles my mind, because this is why we went to law school. The writing the stuff is the fun part. That's the fun part of the law. Why in the world would you have the computer write it for you? Are you going to hire a computer to kiss your wife also?
29: My sense based on recent experience is the fun part is billing. But you're the perfect person to ask this question, because you've been talking to us about like regulatory capture and that sort of stuff for decades. You've been telling us about how a business will start to do well and then they get regulations passed so they can't have any competition. Do you think that's what's going on with Anthropic? And
31: I have not been following the story closely enough to have a real opinion about that. But a lot of people that I respect say, yes, that's exactly what's happening, that those who are far advanced in the AI world are using the government to prevent competition against themselves, which, of course, is always bad for humanity.
29: Right.
31: There's so much we have to learn. And although, yeah, there's some things about AI that are a little unnerving and a little scary, but it's amazing the progress that has been made in just the past couple of years. You know, these self-driving cars, that's AI. How many lives has self-driving cars already saved in just the amount of time that they've been operating? I had a robot deliver my dinner to me the other day, so I didn't have to go out. I mean, how, you know, drive-thrus used to be the lazy option. Now I don't even have to go to the drive-thru.
1: Wow. No, I love
31: AI. I think it's very cool. I just think humanity really needs to know what it's doing in order to be its parent and not its child.
1: Saving lives and delivering deliciousness, AI. Tim Sander for the Goldwater Institute, support them and what they do. It's fabulous. And also, we would be remiss if we did not mention your latest book, Proclaiming Liberty, John Adams, Thomas Jefferson, and the Declaration of Independence, is perhaps the best book I have ever read about the founding of our country. It's fantastic. Read it, everybody. Thanks, Tim.
31: Thank you, guys.
1: All right,
29: we need to be its parent, not its child. That's pretty good.
26: Jack Armstrong and Joe Getty.
29: We've decided to call this the best weekend talk show in America. And if you like it, download Armstrong and Getty on demand.
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15: Sheeran's most recent tour grossed nearly $900 million. In addressing the fallout today, he posted, "I spent this week trying to build bridges to find a solution, and unfortunately, I was unable to do so." In a statement, Macklemore said that Sheeran told him New England's Patriot owner Robert Kraft had rallied other stadium owners and said if Macklemore stays on the tour, then they wouldn't be allowed to play in their venues.
1: Now, I don't even care who's the opening act in bands I love, and Ed Sheeran's a great songwriter. This is not about which band is playing on his tour. It's about Macklemore, the rapper singer guy, making harsh screeds in favor of the quote unquote Palestinians and against Israel from the stage on Ed Sheeran's tour.
29: And not just, I don't know if we have in the audio of Macklemore, what he's saying on stage, but not just pro-Palestine and people cheer and then you go back into your song. Long screeds about it.
1: And demanding the agreement of the audience.
29: I'd walk out on that.
1: Yeah.
29: I'd walk out on that.
1: So promoters and venue owners said, "We're not having that. You can't have Macklemore if you're going to play our hall." And so the business people said, "Macklemore, you got to go." Then
29: why,
1: everybody
29: why do
1: else
29: you think that happened? That the owners of these stadiums drew a line there? Because, I mean, I saw Bruce Springsteen. I've seen lots of bands say lots of political stuff. Where did this cross the line?
1: Great question. I don't know exactly. I mean, it wasn't like it was 75 arena owners. It was a handful. So you'd have to ask them. It's a good question. But the opening acts quit, and the Irish folk group that was Sheeran's band on the tour, they quit too. Said Phineas, the brother of singer Billie Eilish, who was part of the tour, quote, "Artists must not be silenced when they speak up for the oppressed."
16: Set free Palestine. I want those words to be loud and clear. So the people from Gaza all the way to the occupied West Bank know that we have not forgotten them.
29: All right.
1: So you're going there to see Ed Sheeran play his well-crafted, sensitive, folky songs. This is not about music. So it was funny. I had just come across a great piece by Mark Sarnoff that was addressed to college freshmen. Entitled "If You Care About Justice, Beware the Free Palestine Movement," and it's so good. He talks about, you know, you go to college and it inspires you to want to make the world a better place. But then he writes, "Danger lurks on campus. You'll be tempted by misguided ideologies that prey on that very yearning to make the world a better place. In fact, you probably do before your first class. You're going to see Free Palestine slogans, etc., from the moment you move into your dorm, right?" And then he gets into the gist of his article. In the months ahead, you'll hear that Israel, and all of these are in quotes, is an apartheid state that is occupying the land of the dispossessed Palestinian people while committing genocide in Gaza. Every element of this narrative is false, but it is a familiar and depressingly effective strategy. And he gets into some of the history of it, that the Nazis portrayed the Jews as alien intruders who did not belong in Europe, accusing them of heinous acts such as the medieval blood libel that Jews used the blood of murdered children in their religious rituals, etc. Germans, who at the time were the most highly educated people on earth, fell for it, and the Holocaust was the result. And he mentions, and few people know this or remember this, the two narratives are not merely similar, they're related. The Grand Mufti of Jerusalem spent World War II broadcasting Nazi propaganda in Arabic from Berlin. And after the war, Arab nationalists continued the fight for Judenrein to be free of Jews. And it was the genius of the Soviet-trained propagandist Yasser Arafat. He was a Marxist-trained propagandist and terrorist to package this narrative for campus leftists in the West.
29: Well, maybe Macklemore will respond to that. I can't believe all these musicians are giving up all that money and attention. And
1: well, and it's what they've dreamed of doing, playing music.
29: Right.
1: Go play music. Preach politics on your own time, you morons.
29: You morons.
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12: Sarkisian and Rowe making headlines with the head coach appearing to blow her off during a post-game interview. That interview moment going viral on social media, then sparking a fake AI video showing Sarkisian backhanding Rowe, knocking her to the ground. Manning apologizing on Instagram, saying, "I know my words and actions were hurtful to a lot of people. I specifically want to apologize to Holly Rowe for what she has personally had to deal with because of my comments," adding, "I have a ton of respect for her and appreciate her showing me grace in this moment."
29: Arch. Don't ever apologize to these people. Don't.
1: No, he has to. I wish we had the audio of what he said. We have it.
29: Clip 16. Wonderful. Here we go.
1: Okay.
23: Y'all seen that one? How's it going? Of him slapping Holly Rowe?
29: A college kid laughed at a meme. Oh, my God.
1: An AI video of somebody he knows doing something he would never, ever do in real life. And the 20-year-old man or whatever this kid is, whatever his age is, he laughed and said, "Oh, that's a good one." And now we all have to come out with our statements that violence against women is abhorrent, which, of course, it is. Blah, blah, blah.
29: See, I would be a bad public relations manager because I would dig in. I would say, "No, we're not apologizing for this. I laughed. It didn't mean anything. Of course, I don't promote violence. It's funny because it's over the top. That's why it's funny. It's funny because nobody would ever do that. That's what people are laughing about. It's so outlandish. That's the point of the joke."
1: Right, right.
29: And I'd forgotten about it till this. Yes, Katie, you have an opinion on this?
24: Oh, no, I thought the video was hilarious. And I bet you there are other chicks that thought it was funny, too.
29: You know who laughed at it? Practically everybody who saw it.
24: Yeah,
29: come on. Laughing at it, a college kid, of all things, laughing at it.
1: Official on-air meeting. We've got to come up with, and I know we have it somewhere in the archives, the Ricky Gervais bit about why people laugh at things they find abhorrent. What's going on psychologically? And this pretense that the would-be moral superiors use, that he laughed, therefore he thought it was funny, therefore he is a bad person. And as a good person, I am now above him and will lecture him at length and make him grovel at my feet. Because that's what's going on here.
29: And to make him say the words, "I apologize for all the hurt and pain that I've caused." No hurt and pain was received by that reporter. Good Lord. And then I liked this angle particularly, because it's one of my favorite Saturday Night Live bits of all time. Hey, his uncle Peyton Manning. Remember when they had that bit for the United Way where he was a quarterback with a bunch of little kids out in the field and he was drilling them in the face with a football saying, come on, catch the ball. What do you want to lose? I mean, it was just hilarious.
1: Because it was so outrageous right. and out of character.
29: Right.
1: Duh. But Jack, that attitude doesn't allow you to come off as the moral paragon.
29: That was one of the funniest things, Sarah. The fact that Peyton Manning agreed to do that is so funny. So funny.
0: Stuck the kid in the outhouse. I remember that.
29: Yeah, he put the kid in the outhouse and made him stay in there because he couldn't catch the ball.
1: He's firing just BBs across the field at these little kids.
29: And then he hits on a woman in the park in front of the kids. Hi, I'm Peyton.
1: So good.
29: What two more quick football things before we get serious about this sort of thing.
1: A quick note, and this will factor into our Macklemore, Ed Sheeran, Palestinian discussion at the bottom of the hour. And I just came across this. Kevin Williamson was writing about something else, but the when Cicero said this, and my Latin pronunciation is non-existent, and I never took it, but esse quam videre, to be rather than to seem. We have such a online look at me, look at me, look at me society. Everybody's crafted their lives around what they seem to be. And nobody bothers being whatever. It doesn't matter.
29: Oh, God, that whole tiresome. Somebody makes a joke about something. You think it's funny. Oh, so you think violence against women is funny. You think hitting a woman is funny. Oh, my God. That's such an easy thing to do.
1: Yeah.
29: Oh, that's so weak. Couple things. Speaking of the Mannings, I never watched the Manning cast. I don't know if you all know this exists, but Peyton and his brother Eli both won two Super Bowls. They sit there in their living rooms and watch the game and comment on it. And you can watch it. Anyway, so I was watching a little bit of that yesterday. Actually, it was a tweet that said, if you think you understand what's going on in the game, listen to this. And it was an interception that Bo Nix threw against the Chiefs on Monday Night Football. And Peyton and Eli explaining what happened there, it almost makes me embarrassed to ever comment on anything that ever happens.
1: Yeah, I love the Manning cast. I watch it more than I watch Monday Night Football, which is what they're commenting on. And it's absolutely showed me how little I know about the NFL, which is an incredibly complex game.
29: Oh, especially for the quarterback. And so if you're yelling, what'd you do that for? Actually, there's a pretty funny clip of Bo Nix in the post-game conference. He had to be feeling pretty bad because they had a really good team and they got embarrassed on Monday Night Football. But explain the interception. I dropped back and I threw it to the other team.
1: All he said. Oh, I love him.
29: Yeah.
1: I'm a fan.
29: He was not in a mood for that sort of thing. This is not sports, but this is funny. So on Monday Night Football, of course, Taylor Swift's up there in the suite doing her thing with some other celebrities, I guess, because it was Monday Night Football. Tom Cruise is sitting there next to Taylor Swift and having long conversations with her about something. But anyway, the meme going around on Twitter was a picture of Tom Cruise just talking endlessly and Taylor Swift nodding her head kind of with that, okay, sure. And Tom Cruise, according to this meme, was saying, Xenu was an alien dictator from 75 million years ago who transported billions of beings to Earth, placed them around volcanoes, and killed them with hydrogen bombs. Anyway, I think you and Travis would be great members.
1: Which Scientology
29: really
1: pitch.
29: Really funny.
1: That is really funny.
29: Tried to recruit Taylor and Travis to Scientology, which he may have done.
1: Yeah, yeah. He's one of the biggest stars on the planet, but I've bored attractive women before. And I could see the look on her face was, you know, everybody in the world wants to talk to me and you're talking to me too much and it's getting boring.
29: And I kind of want to watch my husband play.
1: Yeah, so shut up, would you? And you're shorter than you look on screen. Everybody says that, I know, but you are.
29: I'm significantly taller than you, which is interesting.
1: Yeah. Speaking of attractive women, and the next person to send a, I don't think she's hot at all, email, oh my God, grow up. Sydney Sweeney derangement syndrome has become a thing.
29: Is your goal to just make me tired today?
1: Yes. This is making me tired. I find you too energetic today. So I'm really trying to bring you down. How am I doing?
29: I have a 4 hour, minimum 3 hour, possibly 4 hour Zoom lawyer call today with multiple lawyers that I just can't shake. the fact that I have to do this afternoon.
1: If I were not in your position of having two children to raise, I would seriously consider hurling myself off a cliff.
29: cost of it alone, let alone trying to make decisions, and each one of them being very expensive.
1: Oh boy. Is now an apropos time to listen to the allegedly raunchy pumpkin.
29: Set up the pumpkin thing again. Where's this pumpkin?
1: Michael, help
29: pumpkins,
1: us here.
29: Pumpkins don't talk.
1: Well, not generally.
0: This is a TikTok video, and basically the deal is it's a mother, and this is just a recording of the doll, but the whole point is that this is an upset parent saying, how could this toy come out with this song?
1: And latest in a long line of alleged obscenities or sexual commands by various toys. Yes, okay. All right, very good. Let's hear the Jabberin' Jack children's pumpkin toy.
5: Who wants to be wicked for one night? A kiss for you.

0: mind.
1: What?
0: I'll fill you full of fright.
1: What?
0: Guide you in the darkest deeds.
1: What the hell?
0: And spoil you with my roasted pumpkin seeds.
2: That sounds good.
3: So that's pretty funny if it's for adults. Pretty funny. But
2: yeah, what's the intended market for it? Is it actually a children's toy?
4: Well, they did change it. I guess that was an earlier version. It has been changed since.
3: Well, for adults, it's perfectly fine and kind of funny. And yeah, I could see that giving to a girlfriend or...
5: Yeah, this could easily be a piece of Halloween decoration in an adult's house. Like, this isn't just marketed for kids.
3: But it's not for kids.
2: No.
3: I'm going to fill you with my pumpkin pie or whatever.
5: The seeds. I think the mom bought this for her kids. And but it isn't being marketed as such.
2: Right. Okay. So any outrage is feigned. But just before you buy the Jabberin' Jack children's or Jabberin' Jack pumpkin, don't do it for your kids.
3: We're going to wake up.
2: It's going to slow jam you right into bed.
3: We're going to wake
5: hide
3: up
5: kids,
3: alone
5: hide
3: again.
5: Hide your wife.
3: Yeah, no kidding.
2: That is one damn sexy pumpkin, though.
3: Oh, it is. Kind of turned me on.
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3: We are Armstrong and Getty, and this is the best weekend talk show in America.
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20: The holdout juror in the Lindsey Clancy trial was a black man, and I'm not going to share any opinions because I'm not a person of color. I am a non-practicing white. I'm surprised. It changes the landscape of the conversation a little bit.
3: What?
20: And I think a lot of us were assuming that it was a white man.
3: That's talking about the Clancy jury. Why does it change the landscape of the discussion if the holdout was a black guy?
2: Because she's a woke racist, obviously.
3: But I don't know. And the idea is that all smart people clearly thought she should have been acquitted. And to have a black person go against that would... Is that it?
2: Yeah, not smart as much as
3: moral,
2: enlightened,
3: correct.
2: Woke.
3: Like,
2: yeah.
3: And of course, we can't gloss over the phrase non-practicing white. What the hell is that? Yes.
2: I'm a practicing white man, by the way. Practice makes perfect. Anyway, obviously a crazy woke person, but interesting because we're always talking about this. She's obviously very bright and well-spoken. But intelligence and wisdom and perspective and ideology are completely different elements in the equation of what kind of person that is.
3: I'm a non-practicing white.
2: That is pathetic. And she is a woke-a-doodle.
3: I practice 20 minutes a day with a metronome. So
2: Wow. That would explain,
3: how
2: your
3: good my whiteness
2: skills.
3: Is.
2: Oh, it's terrific. Yes. So I've got a couple of things for you on that topic that I found really interesting. Hope you do too. First of all, the wonderful Helen Pluckrose describing what woke is. And this needs to be at the base of your understanding of what everybody's talking about with this crap. It's pretty short. The term woke is most commonly used to describe the critical social justice movement. Its beliefs are rooted in critical theories such as post-colonial theory. The whole settler colonial thing, queer theory, critical race theory, which themselves draw upon postmodern concepts of knowledge, power, and language. According to this framework, knowledge is socially constructed in the service of identity-based power. It's not objectively discovered. It's constructed to serve the powerful. Dominant groups, particularly white, Western, heterosexual, cisgender, and able-bodied men, determine which forms of knowledge are regarded as legitimate. These dominant discourses shape how society understands the world and thereby create and perpetuate a system of oppression such as racism, patriarchy, and transphobia. Because people are socialized into these discourses or ways of seeing the world, they're held to be largely unaware that they're participating in the oppressive system. Those who have adopted CSJ theories, especially members of marginalized groups, are regarded as uniquely able to perceive and expose these invisible structures. Hence, they are woke. They have awakened to the structural evil. Disagreement, criticism, or questions about any of this are understood as evidence of ignorance or resistance to recognizing one's own complicity and desire to preserve one's own privilege.
3: So that fits in with like that anti-racist nonsense that 100%. Coase came up with. If you say you're not racist, that's proof that you're racist.
2: Right.
3: Because you're just not awakened to all of these things that I can see because my ability to perceive these things is on a much higher level than yours.
2: Right. And happily, if you admit you are racist, that's also proof that you're racist. And if you say, I'm not sure if I'm racist, that's extra strong proof that you're racist.
3: Now, if that
2: so
3: sounds,
2: you need to shut up and give up power.
3: If that sounds like Calvin Ball, if you were a Calvin Hobbes fan back in the day. Yeah.

0: What an interesting thing to know about yourself.
1: I'm not interested. I can never remember.
0: I've always been bad at second tier colors.
1: Yeah, it's just
0: you have a very intricate knowledge of your strengths and weaknesses.
1: Well, yeah, I actually do because I like to be right. But the other thing I'm terrible at is identifying plants. I've tried to remember what plants are which, and I just can't.
0: I have no idea.
1: I always have to ask my wife, what is that bush again?
0: I have no idea where I rank on the plant identifying scale. I should get
1: brain damage.
0: I should put some thought into these things.
1: It wouldn't do me any good. Anyway, so this socialist Democrat, Angie Dixon, she's an avowed Democratic socialist, doesn't believe in private property. She owns two homes and raked in at least $270,000 last year. She is absolutely, like all of these people are, crazy, a child of affluence who's somehow feels guilty about it, I guess. Anyway, that brings us to the main topic.
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0: If you've never eaten a Casapula tuna hoagie, you do not know what you're missing out on. 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
4: 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Eccovi ora una canzone folklorica pugliese intitolata Lu Primo Amore.

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0: 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It will be held at the Penn Oaks Golf Club in Westchester, PA.
3: 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Again, that number is 610-306-0225. Again, you do not want to miss this one, a great event in memory of Steve Silicato.
0: 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Also, please remember to patronize our sponsors who bring Italian-American radio into your homes each week. Next up, we have Shania Twain and Andrea Bocelli performing Shania's big hit From This Moment On, but in Italian, entitled Da Stanotte in Poi.

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0: Let's Do Trivia is back at Nicola Pizza, and they are ready to welcome all players back for a season of fun. 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Presented annually since 1987, St. Nicholas of Tolentine Parish has been dedicated to keeping alive the spirit and faith, family and tradition of the early Italian immigrants. Although this is an annual celebration of faith, it's also a celebration of everything Italian. 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The rain date is Sunday, October 11th. Next up are Paola e Chiara singing Viva l'Amor.

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0: 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I'm speaking, of course, about the restaurant at the renowned Phoebe's Fishery, 3710 Lancaster Pike. 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Never willing to compromise their strong reputation as a provider of quality seafood, they continue to serve family recipes in a setting that is inviting, friendly, and warm. 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
1: 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That's 610-312-1658. 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

0: Thank you for joining us today. I hope that you enjoyed today's program and that you will come back next time for more great music.
1: This has been a presentation of the Associazione Regionale Abruzzese d'Elco.
0: Thank you to our wonderful sponsors whose continuing support allows us to bring this program to you each week. Once again, this is Melissa Canavo Marino inviting you to join me same place, same time next week. Stay tuned now for the Italian American Herald on the air, which follows. Grazie per la vostra cortese attenzione. 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
0: 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Su Delaware's News Radio 1450 WILM. Rimanete ora in ascolto per the Italian American Herald on the air che segue. Vi auguro buon proseguimento della giornata ed una buona settimana.
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6: Salve e benvenuti. 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I'm Benny Pinella, and today's program will begin right after this message from our great sponsor, Wilmington University.
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5: Buongiorno, everyone. I am Nick Alessandrini, back for another edition of the Italian American Herald on the air, a weekly presentation of WILM, sponsored, as always, by our friends at Wilmington University. Well, today's program is dedicated to the Italian Cultural Center of the Delaware Valley's second annual wine festival that is scheduled to take place Saturday, September 26th, from 11 a.m. to 4 p.m. on the parade grounds of the historical Lazaretto building along the Delaware River in Tinicum Township. And joining me this morning as my guest, welcome back to Teresa DeTomo with details about the wine festival that'll be here before we know it. But before I introduce Teresa, this program note from ARA Delco Radio Production Division, as last week's announcement that Melissa would be at the MC at the Paulsboro Italian Festival was reported in air. Melissa and I have both been had previous engagements that day, so we unfortunately were unable to be there. But we do invite all our listeners to join in that fun-filled day of Italian culture, food, and music. And now it is my pleasure to introduce my guest, Teresa DeTomo, who's going to talk to us about the upcoming second annual wine festival. Teresa, how's it going? Great to have you back. Thanks for joining us this morning.
8: Oh, ciao, Nick. Thank you. Grazie for having me back. I really do appreciate all the work everyone does over there at the radio station. So thank you.
5: Thank you so much. We really appreciate that. And thanks for everything that you do. And I'm sure that you've been very busy leading up to the second annual wine festival that's going to be here in just a few weeks. And before we dive in, let's just tell our listeners about the Delaware Valley Italian Cultural Center and its story.
8: Thanks, Nick. Yes, we are located actually in the Lazaretto Building, which is this beautiful historic building in Essington, Pennsylvania. We started in October of 2023. And we've been going strong ever since. We are a nonprofit, but we are really all about preserving history and making history. We have a beautiful display there. We have a suite inside the beautiful historic building. And then up on the third floor is also our developing, not quite finished yet, is our research room, where we also want to offer services to help people find their families. We have some beautiful old antique books up there as well. So we're still developing that room, but the suite on the second floor is amazing. Has a beautiful display in there for people to come and tour. We have visiting hours every first and third Tuesday and first and third Saturday. You can look on our website for the hours.
5: Wow, fantastic. And now, obviously, the center has been open for a few years now. Some big events here. And obviously, this one coming up for the second annual. And now it's time to talk a little bit about the wine festival here. Is, again, going for the second annual. It's become a great tradition. So particularly, let's talk a little bit about the festival's history and how it all comes together. I know you've done a lot to make sure that that happens.
8: Yeah, thanks, Nick. It's been a team effort. We are a wonderful committee over there that helps oversee everything going on. And last year was our first one, and it was a success. We really had a great turnout, beautiful day right there on the Delaware River. And we're looking for another beautiful day as well this year, where we are outside. There's a nice pier that you can walk down to the water, as well as sip and stroll. That's kind of like my tagline, sip and stroll along the Delaware River.
5: I like it. Have a
8: thank you. Let's have a glass of wine, right? Let's look at some cultured artifacts inside. Then outside, we also have some local Italian food, also local other yummy bites too. And then we also have some crafts that, you know, you want to have those cultured little crafts. You can buy some wine glasses, some bottle openers, some designer clothing. We also have some jewelry makers. You know, we have a lot of vendors coming. And on top of that, we have some great music. So we have two performers that are going to be out there performing some local classics, like, you know, some Frank Sinatra. But then we also have this young gentleman, Sal. Sal's going to come out there and sing some Italian music in Italian. And Sal is 19 years old, and he's going to blow your socks off. And then now we've just been approached by the International Philadelphia Opera, and they want to come and perform for us as well. So at 3 p.m., we're going to have a nice performance by them indoors, where they're going to sing a little opera for us.
5: Wow, you're hitting everything there. That sounds fantastic. And how has that kind of been like for you behind the scenes, kind of putting that all together?
8: You know, it's a labor of love. I really love this event. I love everything about our cultural center and what we stand for. So it's really fun to do. I've gotten the opportunity to work with many different local vendors, beautiful people that really love their neighborhood. A lot of them are in Essington. A lot of them are in the surrounding Delco area and some Philly as well. So they all come together and want to have this special day. So I love building these partnerships with them and also, you know, putting in the time and effort to make sure this day is a success.
5: It all sounds absolutely fantastic, Teresa. Again, we really appreciate everything leading up to this and all the information that you're sharing with our listeners. And you're going to want to get out to the second annual wine festival. And again, just a few more things for you. Is there anything that else you'd like to share with our listeners? And is it a rain date or a rain or shine event coming up?
8: Yes. So we are set for September 26th. However, if there is inclement weather, we're pushing it to September 27th, which is that Sunday, the next day. Parking is free. Attendance is free. We are a nonprofit, so we'd love a little donation here and there. But we also are going to be selling some beautiful custom-made wine glasses. Dolce Farniente, right? That's what we want to celebrate, the sweetness of doing nothing. we had some glasses made up. We're going to have some bottle openers as well and some brand new merch for our new logo that we have. We've rebranded, so there's going to be some t-shirts for sale. But also, it's a free day, but we're going to, you know, hopefully support those vendors that are going to be there for us. The hours are from 11 to 4. Entertainment starts at 12. And again, we have the opera singers performing at 3 p.m.
5: Sounds like a fantastic day. And again, if maybe if you're a college football fan or something later on in the day, that's how you get ready for college football the rest of the day, is by getting here first.
8: Yes.
5: Well, Teresa, we really appreciate it. Is there anything else you'd like to share with our listeners as we sign off here on WILM? Again, it'll be here before we know it, the 26th, coming up in just a few weeks.
8: Yes, thank you, Nick. One other note, I do want to point out that right now we are featuring an exhibit in our space that is from Abruzzo, Italy. We work with this beautiful archaeologist, Manuela Chachi, and given us these artifacts to display to show everyone here about the traditional marriage process that used to occur in Italy. And we want to showcase that. So if anybody's interested, please, while you're there that day outside, enjoying outside, step inside, right? So you can go up to our exhibit space and see that display from Manuela Chachia. And it's a beautiful display. And it'll be here limited time. We will be breaking that down in October and then starting a new exhibit.
5: Okay, perfect. There you have it. So you want to get up to that exhibit again before that ends. It's only for a limited time. So go check that out there while you're at the Wine Festival. Some big things coming up here all in the next few weeks in September. Teresa, thank you so much. Really appreciate your time.
8: Thank you, Nick. I really appreciate your time as well.
5: Have a good one and good luck with everything leading up to the big event.
8: Thank you, Nick. We appreciate it.
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9: 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Grazie per averci ascoltato. I nostri programmi saranno ripresi domenica prossima alla stessa ora da questa stessa stazione WILM. Qui è Melissa Canava Marino, che a nome di tutti i componenti di questi programmi vi

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6: This afternoon, clouds and humid, some occasional rain, maybe a thunderstorm in the area. Our high today near 80, occasional evening rain, otherwise clouds and humid tonight, low 63. Cloudy with a shower in spots for tomorrow, and the high at 71. Clouds and breezy, cooler day on Tuesday, some occasional rain, high 63. And then clouds brisk and cool on Wednesday, the high at 63. I'm Steve Williams.
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0: Good morning and welcome to the Flatline. I'm your host, Rick Hughes. And for the next few minutes, please stay with me. Just a short time, 30 minutes of motivation, some inspiration, a whole lot of education, and no manipulation, because we don't try to con you. We're not trying to hustle you for money. We're just trying to give you some information. Hopefully, it'll help you verify and identify the plan of God for your life. So thank you for listening to the Flot, F-L-O-T, the Flotline, the Foreign Line of Troops, F-L-O-T. What we're talking about is establishing a main line of resistance in your soul based on the Word of God so that you can stop the outside sources of adversity before they ever become the inside source of stress. It was in 1967 when I was given my very first Bible. You may have one. That was my first one, 1967. It was just a small New Testament Bible given to me by a Christian football coach from the University of Alabama. He was there in the Bible study the night I accepted Christ as my Savior. He gave me some instructions. He said, go home and read the book of St. John. When I began to look at what John wrote, it seemed like God knew all about me, but I knew very little about God, that was for sure. Having competed in sports for several years, I knew one needed a plan, if you expect to win, that is. And that small New Testament became my new playbook. In the New Testament, I found how to live my new life in Christ. Of course, I needed a coach to guide me, and it was then that my Lord directed me to a great pastor teacher who could explain so much to me concerning what God expected out of me and what he would provide for me. So my new coach was a pastor, and he would start every Bible class with these verses I'm about to read to you now. Hebrews 4:12. For the word of God is living and powerful, and sharper than any two-edged sword, piercing even to the division of the soul and the spirits, and of the joints and the marrow, and to the discerner of the thoughts and intents of the heart. To that verse he would add this verse, study to show thyself approved unto God, 2 Timothy 2:15. A workman that needeth not to be ashamed, rightly dividing the word of truth. So let's start with that Hebrews passage there. In Hebrews 4:12, the word of God is alive and powerful. Some people think Paul wrote that. Some people think Barnabas wrote it. Some people think Apollos wrote it. I don't know who actually wrote it, but it's an accepted piece of scripture and it's part of our New Testament Bible. So let's answer a couple of questions. What does the author mean when he says the word of God? Today, that phrase, the Word of God, would refer to what we know as the canon of Scripture. It contains all that God intends for us to know at this point in time. So if you possess a Bible, you have a book through which, if you have a Bible, then you have a book that we know as the canon of Scripture. It contains everything God wants for you. So you don't have to go out in the forest and sit under an oak tree to try to hear God. If you'll just open that Bible and start reading, you will hear God through the written Word of God on the pages of that Bible. Now, there's one danger you must be aware of. If you are indeed a Christian and you have unconfessed sin in your life, the Holy Spirit is quenched and grieved, and thus the volume of hearing God will be shut off. You will not be able to hear God speak with sin present in your life. So be sure to confess that sin before you try to read the Word of God. The reason is simple. Our Lord Jesus Christ said the Holy Spirit would be your personal mentor and that he would guide you into all truth. He said that in John 14:26, quote, but the Comforter, that's the Holy Spirit, whom the Father will send in my name, he will teach you all things and bring all things to your remembrance whatsoever I said to you. My pastor used to insist that before we begin to study the Word of God, we have a moment of silent prayer. We go before the Lord and name any personal sin that may be in our lives so we didn't quench or grieve the Holy Spirit. And that's what I suggest for you. How could you possibly hear what God's trying to say through His Word if you have the speakers turned off? So before you attempt to study the Bible, the Word of God, make sure you are in fellowship with God by naming any known sin that might be in your life. The writer then went on to say, the Word of God is living and powerful and sharper than a two-edged sword. That Greek word for living is zao. It means to be alive. And this is a metaphor, meaning it's full of vigor, it's fresh, it's strong, But I want you to know that the scriptures have eternal endurance. They last forever. When you get to heaven, there will be a Bible in heaven, I assure you. The Word of God will be there. Isaiah 40 says, "The grass withereth and the flower fadeth, but the Word of our God shall stand forever." No one and no living thing can ever nullify God's written and preserved Word. And when you live by the instructions given in Scripture, you also will have eternal endurance as well, beginning with salvation, which provides eternal life, and ending with your transfer from time to eternity, where you will live a fantastic life in heaven. In 1 John 2:17, "And the world passes away, and the lust thereof, but he that doeth the will of God will abide forever." There's your promise. And what is the will of God? Jesus said it. "This is the will of the one that sent me, that you believe in me whom he has sent." In Revelation 21:4, "And God shall wipe away all tears from their eyes. There shall be no more death, neither sorrow nor crying, neither shall there be any more pain, for the former things will all be passed away." That's your eternal endurance if you obey the scripture. The writer also went on to say the Word of God is alive, and he said it's powerful, powerful. The Greek word energeis, sounds like we get our word energy, means it's active, it's operational, it's effectual. The truth of the scriptures are so powerful, and he listened to this carefully now, it's so powerful that it can cause conviction, guilt, or remorse. As a matter of fact, one simple Bible verse could be so powerful that it could bring a man to his knees or to his senses. The most powerful thing known to man, to those of us who are alive today, is the gospel of Jesus Christ. That's the most powerful thing ever in the world today. Romans 1:16 says, "For I am not ashamed of the gospel of Christ, for it is the power of God unto salvation, to everyone that believeth, to the Jew first, and also to the Greek." Nothing else could change your life forever except the gospel. That's the power of God. It's alive and powerful, sharper than a two-edged sword, the writer said. Used as the most powerful military weapon possessed by the Roman army, it's called a machaira. A machaira, it's a double-edged sword. This sword was very short, only about 24 inches long, and suited for close-order combat. Unlike the bigger swords, such as the ramphaia used by the Thracians, which was straight with a single cutting edge, a long, powerful, long sword, but only could be effective when swinging in one direction, the machaira, the Roman sword, the two-edged sword the writer talks about, could be used swinging to the right or to the left, or pointed straight ahead. So two Roman soldiers standing back to back could defend in a complete circle. So the Word of God can divide the soul and the spirit, the Bible goes on to say. The Word of God is alive and powerful, sharper than a two-edged sword, piercing even to the division of the soul and the spirit, and the joints and the marrow. Well, what does that mean? Well, this is obviously a reference to the inner life of the believer. We know all of us have a soul. You got one, I got one. And I was talking one time about soul. Some guy started dancing. I'm not talking about rhythm and blues. I'm talking about an inward being, the invisible you. This will live forever. Your soul never dies. It's composed of mentality. It's composed of volition, your choice. It's composed of a conscience and I think a self-consciousness as well. In other words, you can pick yourself out with 10 other people in a mirror. You would know which one's you. You have self-consciousness. This soul that we're talking about, alive and powerful, sharper than a two-edged sword, dividing the division of the soul and the spirit, this soul is eternal and never dies. And it will reside in your new resurrection body if you, in fact, are a believer in the Lord Jesus Christ. In Matthew 16:26, "For what is a man profited if he gains the whole world and still loses his own soul? Or what shall a man give in exchange for his soul?" You know, when man was originally created, he was created trichotomous. Trichotomous, that's a big word, T-R-I-C-H-O-T-O-M-O-U-S, trichotomous. It means he had a body, he had a soul, and he had a spirit, three of them. As a result of the fall of both Adam and Eve, they became dichotomous, not trichotomous, dichotomous, meaning they had a body and a soul. What happened to the spirit? Well, this is because man suffered spiritual death when he sinned. In Romans 5:12, wherefore, as by one man sin entered into the world, and death by sin, and now death is passed on all men, for all have sinned. Thus the human spirit was lost, and mankind received a sinful spirit, a sinful nature. And 1 Corinthians 2:14 describes all the human race as being psychikos, soulish. Listen to what that verse says. The soulish man, the man that doesn't have a divine spirit, he cannot understand the things of the Spirit of God. They are foolishness unto him. Neither can he know them, because they are discerned by the human spirit. Now, the only way you can get anything from the Word of God is to have the Holy Spirit teach your human spirit. When someone believes in Christ, the Holy Spirit, in fact, restores the human spirit in what we call regeneration. He's born again. Thus, eternal life is imputed to the human spirit, where that Holy Spirit now resides. So the Christian has a body, a soul, and a spirit. The unbeliever is psychikos. He only has a body and a soul. So in 1 Corinthians 2:12, now we have received not the spirit of this world, but the spirit which is of God, so that we might know the things that are freely given to us from God. Which things also we speak, not in the words which man's wisdom teaches, but which the Holy Spirit teaches, comparing spiritual things with spiritual things. The only way that you'll ever be able to understand the Word of God is to allow the Holy Spirit to teach it to you. That's His job, because the Bible says in 2 Corinthians 2:14, the natural man receives not the Spirit of God. They are foolishness to him. Neither can he know them, because they're spiritually discerned. When we hear God speak through His Word, through the Bible, the Scriptures, it can separate our thoughts from human viewpoint. Sometimes we call this evil. It's referencing the invisible part of man, his soul and his spirit. That's not evil. That's good if you've got a soul and a spirit. So when the Scriptures speak, it can separate the human spirit. The lost man doesn't have one. It can cause him to see what's evil. Sometimes, because he doesn't have that spirit, he buys into the evil concepts, like salvation by works, spirituality by works, maybe some different sort of religion. But his soul, the spirit, the Word of God, puts up on a block on the activities of the sin nature, unless you override it by negative volition. So again, I want you to listen carefully. I'm going to say that again. When we hear God speak through His Word, through the Bible, through the Scriptures, it can separate our thoughts from human viewpoint thinking, sometimes called evil. Evil is referencing the invisible part of man, and the Word of God puts a block on those activities of the sin nature, but you can override it. You can be a Christian, and you can override the Word of God by saying no. That's called negative volition. And you probably have done that. You know you shouldn't do certain things. You know the Bible tells you you shouldn't do that. And you said, no, I'm going to do it anyhow. That's a problem. That's sin. That quenches and grieves the Holy Spirit. So the Word of God is alive and powerful, sharper than a two-edged sword, piercing even to dividing soul and spirit, and joint and the marrow, and a critic of thought and intents of the heart. Man, did you hear that? Of the joints and the marrow. What does that mean? Well, you know what a marrow is. It's inside the bone. It's that soft tissue which fills the cavity of bones. The Word of God can cut through the joints and the marrow. You know joint pain. I guess you have it like I do. It's like arthritis. Sometimes it can be very painful, as you know and I know. The wonderful thing about the Word of God is its healing abilities. Scripture can heal a broken heart. Scripture can calm a nervous soul. But it can also expose hidden sin that needs to be eliminated. So what does it say? It's a discerner of the thoughts and the discerner of the thoughts and the intents of the heart. Do you hear that? It discerns what you're thinking. It can see what you're thinking. The word discerner, or the Greek word kritikos means a judge. It comes from the word krino, meaning to judge. The Word of God exposes your motives. It exposes the desires of your heart, why you do what you do sometimes. A discerner of the thoughts and intentions of the heart. The thoughts, what is the thoughts? It means your deliberations, your considerations, why you do what you do. You very seldom do you do anything without thinking about it first. You have a plan. You think you want to do something, you consider it, think it out, and you do it. And the Word of God is a discerner of the thoughts and intentions of the heart. The intentions is the word ennoia, N-N-O-I-A, E-N-O-I-A. It means your purpose and your considerations. Why you do what you do, or what you are about to do what you're going to do. So the thoughts and the intentions of the heart, the cardia, this is where you store the Word of God. It's the literal heart, is not what we're talking about. The literal heart pumps blood, but the spiritual heart pumps Scripture. It pumps the Word of God. So the believer can, in fact, live the spiritual life. This is where it takes place. So you hear it in the nous, the mind, and then you live it in the heart, cardia. Listen to what the psalmist wrote in Psalm 26:1. Judge me, O Lord, for I have walked in my integrity. I have trusted also in the Lord. Therefore I shall not slide. Verse 2, 26 Psalm. Examine me. All right, listen, I want you to pray this prayer tonight. Examine me, O Lord, and prove me. Try my reins and try my heart. There it is. In Jeremiah 17:10, I, the Lord, search the heart. I try the reins, even to give every man according to his ways and according to the fruit of his doing. So the Word of God is alive and powerful, sharper than a two-edged sword, piercing even the dividing asunder, the soul and the spirit and the joints and the marrow, and is a critic of thoughts and intents of the heart. Now the next verse. Study to show thyself approved unto God, a workman that needeth not to be ashamed, rightly dividing the word of truth. 2 Timothy 2:15. That's the second verse my pastor would quote. And that's the verse I'm concerned with you. I came on this radio show. We book time on this air. We pray for people that are hungry to grow, people that want to grow, people that are looking to grow in their life. People that are willing to study, to show yourself approved unto God, people that need not to be ashamed, rightly dividing the word of truth. Notice that word study is an imperative mood verb. That's a literal command from God. This Greek verb demands that you concentrate and you apply. I mean, after all, how can you apply what you don't know? And how can you know what you don't learn? Thus, your volition is involved in setting your priorities. So I suggest studying under a well-qualified pastor, one who knows the languages and who is faithful to make priority number one, teaching you the mechanics to the Christian life, thus enabling you to be effective witness and glorify God to the maximum. Study to show thyself approved unto God, not disapproved, not a failure. Get it right. Do not misrepresent God. This is what I see happening so much today. Young Christians with enthusiasm start some kind of blog, some kind of TikTok, YouTube, and start trying to teach the Bible and don't understand what they're trying to teach. You must understand the Bible, such as dispensations, church age, what gifts are functioning today, which gifts don't function today, what's passed away, what hadn't passed away. You have to understand eschatology, what the future holds, the rapture, the tribulation, the millennium, and much, much more. Spiritual enthusiasm, it is not a license to preach. As a matter of fact, the absolute worst thing you could ever do is to misrepresent God. And that's exactly what organized religion does. Rightly dividing the word of truth. Again, 2 Timothy 2:15. Study to show yourself approved unto God, a workman that needeth not to be ashamed. Rightly dividing the word of truth. If it can be rightly divided, it can be wrongly divided. In other words, it's very easy to get it wrong if you don't know what you're talking about. And I hear it constantly over and over and over again. People that get it wrong, people that get mixed up, people that don't teach it correctly. And there's nothing worse than misrepresenting God. You want to get yourself in trouble, then start saying something that God doesn't approve of, God doesn't say. and presuming every time a pastor gets in the pulpit, he's assuming to speak for God, and he's not. He may be speaking for himself. I don't know. So remember that. Those verses are critical for you. The Word of God, the Bible that you have maybe in the back window of your car, get it out of the back window. Put it in your lap. Take it home and read it. It's sharper than any two-edged sword, and it pierces even to the division of the soul and the spirit. That's inside you, your invisible soul and your born-again human spirit, and to the joints and the marrow, and is a discerner of the thoughts and intentions of the heart. And then 2 Timothy 2:15, study to show yourself approved unto God, a workman that needeth not to be ashamed, but rightly dividing the word of truth. There's so much there for you, so much for you to understand. And I ran through that really fast. We got some bad weather outside the studio here today. You may hear some of it, but what I'm concerned about is you. You know, we make stuff available for you all the time. We have so many books available through our website. It's not hard to find. 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And you can also get us on the podcast. 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And so if you understand how to work the podcast, you can listen 24/7, regardless of what part of the world you're in. It's available. Now remember, I'm not a pastor. I'm an evangelist. My job is to point you towards a pastor. If you don't have a well-qualified pastor, and if you're interested in learning the Bible, studying the Bible, getting under the mentorship of a well-qualified pastor, let me know. Contact me, and I'll direct you in the right direction to where you can find that person. But the number one thing is for you to know for sure that you have an eternal relationship with God through Jesus Christ our Lord. So as we wrap up the show today, I have to ask you that one question. Have you been born again? Have you in fact accepted Christ as your Savior? Do you believe He's the anointed Son of God? Because if you don't, then you do not have eternal life. Nothing you can do can earn it, because the Bible says there are none that are good, no, not one. The Bible goes on to say that all of our good works are like filthy rags in God's eyes. Can you imagine that? Never drinking, never smoking, never dancing, never cussing, and thinking you're going to go to heaven because you're good? You don't go to heaven because you're good. You go to heaven because of what Christ did. That's why the Bible says, He that knew no sin was made sin for us, so that we might be made the righteousness of God through Him. That's how you go to heaven, through Jesus Christ. And that's why the Bible says, if any man's in Christ, he's a new creation. Old things are passed away, and all things become new. So how about you? Would you like to be a new person? Would you like to have eternal life? Would you like to have a relationship with God that you don't have? Then it's as simple as praying a simple prayer. You can call on the name of the Lord right now. The Bible says, whosoever shall call upon the name of the Lord shall be saved. And you can pray anywhere, anytime. Just don't, if you're driving down the road, don't shut your eyes. But I know people that had prayed driving down the road. I know people that prayed in the bathtub. I know people that prayed on the couch. I know people that prayed in church and asked God to save them. You won't feel anything. You won't see angels fluttering down and playing on harps. But what you have is the truth of the Word of God, where it promised that He would never forsake you. He would never leave you. But you must come to Him. He's a gentleman. He'll wait on you. If you're not sure whether or not you have eternal life, I encourage you to pray right now and tell God the Father you're believing in the Lord Jesus Christ. If you'd like to hear more about our Flatline Radio show, you can always go to our website, as I said. All of our shows are stored there, and you can listen to any of them. We also provide the transcripts. It's our pleasure to bring this information to you. I love doing this. We continue to do it. This is show 1,100. That's 1,100 Sundays we've been on the air. And we've expanded our reach now over 250 radio stations across America are listening to this broadcast this morning. I may not do a very good job, but that's not, I don't worry about that. The Holy Spirit handles that. As long as I can get the scripture out there and teach you, and the Holy Spirit will feed you. Feed you out of the, and you notice what I did. I didn't give you any human viewpoint. I fed you out of the Word of God, the Bible, living, powerful, sharper than a two-edged sword, cutting even to the division of the soul and the spirit and the joints and the marrow, and as discerner of your thoughts and the intents of your heart. And that final verse again in 2 Timothy 2:15, study to show yourself approved unto God, a workman that needeth not to be ashamed, but rightly dividing the word of truth. I pray this show today has helped you. I pray this show today will encourage you to grow in the grace and the knowledge of your Lord and your Savior, Jesus Christ. That's why we're here. And you can reach us anytime, like I said, by simply calling 800-831-0718. If you do call and get an answer machine, be sure you leave your name and number and your message very, very slowly so we can understand it. Don't talk too fast or we won't be able to hear it. And I may even answer the phone myself if you give us a call. But I'm not a counselor. I'm an evangelist. I'm not here to solve your problems. I'm here to point you to where the answers can be found in the living Word of God. I'm so glad I can bring this to you. So glad the Lord gives me the opportunity to do this. And in spite of the storms outside the studio here today, we pray that God has spoken to your heart and God will reveal things to you that you haven't seen before. So what about it? You want to be that person that rightly divides the word of truth? Then it's time to get with it. Okay? Well, thank you for listening to The Flatline. I pray you come back next week, same time, same place. And until then, this is your host, Rick Hughes, saying thank you for listening to The Flatline.
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0: Welcome to iHeartRadio Communities, a public affairs special focusing on the biggest issues impacting you this week. Here's Manny Munoz.
1: I am Manny Munoz. Thank you for tuning in to iHeartRadio's Communities. It is our weekly public affairs show where we try to bring you conversations that'll help you better understand important issues or maybe just some interesting topics. Either way, I do hope you'll stick around for the next half hour. And if you have any comments, questions, or suggestions, please feel free to reach out on Instagram. My handle is at IOD Manny. That's at IOD MANNY. Now, let's get on with the show. For decades, we've talked about women trying to break through the glass ceiling, but are they being held back by a bigger problem? A decade ago, Catherine Jacob and Sue Unerman wrote the book, The Glass Wall. All those pesky rules and expectations that can separate men and women from reaching that corner office. Catherine and Sue join me now. Thank you both for joining me. I appreciate it.
2: Oh, thank you for having us.
1: Let me start off, and whichever one of you take it, let's hear from both of you. The book's title, The Glass Wall, Success Strategies for Women at Work and Businesses That Mean Business. What exactly does that mean? We'll start with Sue.
2: So the glass wall, as you said, is the culture at work where women have different expectations going in to the situation that they actually find themselves in. So I'll give you one example. Women, and I don't know if this will resonate with your listeners out there, but women think if they go to work and do a good job, they'll get promoted. Mm. It's not that simple. And men seem to get into the workplace understanding that, understanding that there's a whole set of other things that you need to do. Go for drinks with the right person, or, you know, have casual chats in the gents' toilets even. That are the things that will actually get you promoted as well. The good work is just a part of that. And what that can mean is that, first of all, that women get overlooked for a promotion. And secondly, that businesses promote the people, mainly men, that are good at getting promoted instead of promoting the right person for the job. So that means that if you take this into account, if you break down that glass wall, that's good for a woman for her career, but it's also good for businesses too.
1: So it's not only Catherine getting a job because you merited, you have to play the game of politics in the workplace.
3: Exactly. So what you have to do is to be very good at talking up things that you are good at, things that you've achieved, and to be able to articulate that on a frequent basis so that if there are conversations going on in the gentleman's, you know, restrooms, that what people say is, oh, yeah, you thanks so much for bringing that to my attention. But Jenny has just done a really brilliant job here. No one can read your mind. No one will know what you've done unless you tell people. It's not like when you're at school, you know, and you hand your, you know, homework in on time and you get a mark. You need to be there raising your hand saying, I'm ready for that promotion. Right. Here I am. Notice me.
1: Women have to fight for the promotions a lot more than men do, no?
3: I'm not sure it's about fighting. I think it's about overcoming sometimes women's natural difficulty with showing off and talking about their capabilities. I think it's seen as being not feminine, not appropriate. It's not very chest beating. I am an achiever.
1: Yeah.
3: And we need to talk about our achievements more.
1: It seems, Sue, that men in the workplace that go out and get what they want, they're seen as go-getters. Women aren't necessarily used with that kind of terminology.
2: Yeah, no, women can be regarded as being grabby and not feminine enough.
1: Yeah.
2: That can backfire against you as well. I actually spoke to one very senior woman who has just exited a very large multinational company, which I shan't mention the name of. And she said that there were a lot of women getting redundancies. And when she asked about it, the boss said, well, you know, they're kind of victims of their own success. They've been so successful that we don't need them anymore. They've set up systems, they've set up structures. And that did seem to her to be happening to the women rather than to the men, who were perhaps better at play. There is a game. There is a game going on. You don't have to behave like a man to win at that game, but if you don't know what's going on, you definitely won't win.
1: Do you think this is pretty much the same across the Western world for women in business?
3: Yes, I think it is.
1: That was a universal answer, both of you, very quickly. Couple more minutes here on iHeartRadio Communities, discussing the glass wall, success strategies for women at work and businesses that mean business, with Catherine Jacob and Sue Unerman. 44% of women now in corporate America, let's say, are in seats of import in corporations, yet they only represent, I think it's a little bit less actually, than 10% of CEOs. What does that tell you about how far women have come and how much further they still need to go?
3: Well, the last time I looked, women were 50% of the population in most countries. So that's a bit strange. Are we just saying that the other 40% just aren't, you know, good enough?
1: Right.
3: I mean, Sue and I have got this amazing statistic, which is in the UK, you are more likely to become a chief executive if your name is David than if you're a woman, you know, which is crazy.
1: Yeah.
3: So we have a long way to go. And for businesses, what it means is they're neglecting a huge advantage, a huge level of talent by not making women CEOs. And the other issue that you sometimes get is that women accept those glass cliff jobs. So it's a bit like, you know, Manny, we're at the end of this, you know, we've got one more roll of the dice. You know, we need to bring in a new CEO. And most men would go, well, this is a roll of the dice thing. I'm not going to do it because it will stay in my career. Women, there's some women who think, oh, yeah, they really want me. And then it's a disaster. And actually, some of the things that have led to those problems predate them for ages.
1: Sure.
2: The other thing that hasn't changed is that there is different attitudes to a CEO if they have children, if they are a man or a woman. So Catherine is a CEO. She has two children. Her husband is a CEO. He has two children. Guess how many times he gets asked about that fact versus Catherine.
1: Well, let me ask you that, because I often say my wife not only is a businesswoman, but she is the CEO, COO, you know, everything of our house, runs the children, runs me. And I'm wondering whether because of that, we hold women to a different standard. We expect more from women than we do from men, just because, quite frankly, women could do, I think, a lot more than men can.
2: I was many years ago, when the subject of artificial intelligence and AI and things happening automatically rather than you having to put the work in, I actually wrote a piece about it once, saying, you know, as a woman in business, it would be nice if AI took some of the responsibility away. Because I think as a man in business, you know, somehow magically during the school vacations, someone's sorted out some childcare for the children, which as a mother, you're doing that job as well. And I think everybody's got bigger expectations of women in those roles, including women themselves, of course.
1: Catherine, the mom?
3: Yeah, I completely agree. I think there is, you know, the automation of kind of certain dull things that you do. Actually, women have been doing that for a really long period of time. If only we could train AI to kind of do our laundry, that would just be genius. that would help so many more women.
2: It would be so much better than the current situation. You know? Yeah.
3: So, yeah, I think there's a different expectation for women. I think people don't, if a man says, I'm not going to make that sports match because, yeah, I've got a really important meeting, everyone goes, yeah, that's because he's a real high flyer.
1: Yeah.
3: He's really into his job. If a woman turns around and says, I'm not going to make that sports match, everyone just says, well, what a dreadful mother you are.
1: How can you not be there for your child?
3: Yeah, you can't be there. Yeah.
1: Yeah, I'm serious about it. I mean, I always say I would be under a table in the fetal position with a bottle of vodka if I tried to do half of the things that my wife does on a regular basis and makes it look easy. A couple more minutes here. Talking about the glass wall, success strategies for women at work and business that mean business, with the authors, Catherine Jacob and Sue Unerman. You wrote this book 10 years ago. The 10th anniversary edition is just out. And I'm wondering what has changed for women in the workplace from the time you originally wrote this and researched it to today.
3: Not enough.
2: And I actually think some things have got worse. I think in a way, the late 2010s were a bit of a peak of people trying to make things better. I think there's been a rollback of that. I think attitudes in some cases have hardened. So, you know, banter, which, you know, the, those kind of like slightly inappropriate jokes that women don't get and men, you know, bond over. Uh-huh. I think that's heightened from our kind of conversations. And I think if you set boundaries as a woman, people now say, oh, I don't think she's leaning in. Mm-hmm. I don't think she's leaning in. No, she's trying to get enough sleep. She's not leaning in. It's a very, I think now is a very tough time. And we brought out some new strategies in the book, one of which was to do with remote working, because obviously that wasn't really a thing, right, 10 years ago. And now, because of the situation over the pandemic, people are now often remotely working. And Catherine, you actually had a great conversation with somebody who is remote working, but finding it actually pretty impossible to make her presence felt among businesses.
3: Yeah, because if you're on one of those, you know, Teams calls or what have you, and there's nine people,
1: right,
3: and you're not the loudest person in the room, you're not the person putting your hand up. You know, that whole thing where you can put your hand up to say something, it's quite easy for people just to ignore you. And then you're just muttering in the background trying to get heard. Yeah. So the whole thing of women being made now, you know, to that structured thing about you don't just turn up for a day at work and see what happens. What you do is you have to do outputs pre, you know, all of those meetings, so that people know that you're working. You're not just sitting there, you know, doing nothing. It's harder.
1: You, the glass wall you talk about, it's those little things, those pesky rules, the office expectations that are normal to men and maybe women that can't get past that wall. And it strikes me so much, it may be stereotypical, so much of business sometimes is accomplished on the golf course. I don't remember, even like in a movie, ever seeing a woman joining the guys in their foursome on the golf course to talk business. How, in that example, how does a woman get past that and get through the politics of the workplace? Because that's part of it.
2: There's a number of ways around it. I mean, I actually have a friend who's recently got made redundant, and she sent her two daughters off to golf lessons as a result, because she felt left out by that. But the truth is that there's a lot of men in the office that will be your allies, that will help you out, but you need to go and have those conversations with them in a kind of active way. So you need to find the manny in the organization who will see past the conversations that are going on at the golf course,
1: right,
2: and champion you. And I think both of us have had that in our careers, whereby, you know, we were never doing the kind of sports afternoons, but we had relationships with business people that we worked with, so that they would actually call us out and see how useful we were. So I think that's one way of dealing with it.
3: Yeah, and I think the other way of dealing with it is to be, you know, is to my point about our point about being very visible, because, yeah, there's conversations that go on the golf course, but if that's just between four people and none of it involves outside discussions or doesn't have a client input, you can be in danger of just talking to yourself and becoming this self-fulfilling circle where you just think what you've decided is the right thing. Actually, you need different perspectives, female perspectives, different perspectives. And, you know, not being able to play, you know, I didn't get where I am today by being able to play golf, but it is just the ability to create alliances and bring people into your circle and open those conversations up with people.
1: Is there a difference between companies that have embraced and allowed women to thrive in their corporate environment, whatever you want to call it, and those that still feel like they're years behind?
3: The ones that have got more women make more money. They do.
1: Is that true?
3: It's statistically proven.
2: Yeah. Statistically, it's true. But also, so we gave a lot of talks about the glass wall. And you could just tell the organizations where women got their voices heard versus the ones that weren't. And there was one particular organization where we went into where all of the women were just sitting quietly, not asking any questions. And it wasn't until the most senior men left the room that they all came up to us. And I think we're living in an era at the moment where people are putting up with quite a lot of things at work because they're kind of rightly worried about redundancy and everyone's worried about AI and AI taking jobs. There's a lot of fear of that. You're not going to get great decisions if everybody is just doing as they're told.
1: It strikes me that we are all Gen X. I like to say we may not be the greatest generation, but we are the best. How much of this do you think is generational? I talk on my program a lot about whiny millennial parents. And for example, kids that were brought up in the everyone gets a participation trophy generation. Yeah. Those kids that were raised in that generation are now bringing up their own kids. How much of a role do you think that plays in it? Because the women that were raised by the moms and the grandmothers that were part of the equal rights movement, they're Gen X. They're the ones that fought for their role in the business these days. Not necessarily the generation that is growing up now coming into their own. They didn't have to fight for things the way the moms and grandmothers did.
2: Some of the conversations I had, so we went out to talk to some Gen Zers, so because they weren't in the workplace 10 years ago, and now they are. And they were repeating back to us just astonishment at how the world worked. That, you know, they've gone through their school, they've gone through their college, they've got great kind of qualifications, they've had people helping them all the way through that, and then they land in the workplace and they are adrift. And that's not good.
1: I'm sorry to keep you so long, but I will say this before I ask the final question. As a lowly American, just hearing your accents give you immediate authority in talking about these things. I love it. So let me close out with this for both of you, Catherine and Sue. When you release the 20th anniversary edition of the book, how will it be different than the original? Oh. And how will it be different than this 10th anniversary edition? Catherine, you start off.
3: Okay, well, obviously, you know, your 230 radio stations, it will have gone out on that and people will be going, yeah, we need to buy the book and change things. So that's what's going to have happened. You know, such is your power. I think that we're going through a period of time with AI, which is one of the biggest seismic changes. And I think that offers us an opportunity as businesses to go, what do we want from our people? How do we get the best out of our people? And what are we going to do about developing talent? So the combination of that change and taking some of the techniques in the book, if you're a woman or a business, will lead you to a much better version of where we are now, hopefully.
1: Hopefully.
2: It's a really good question. It's actually the first time we've been asked that question. It's a great question. And I'd like to be optimistic. I'd like to say that the issue of the glass wall won't be such a big one in another 10 years' time, that more businesses will actually latch on to what they need to do to make sure that they're promoting people because they're brilliant, not because they fit a certain mold. So I hope that if the glass wall is out in another 10 years, we're actually retiring some of the techniques, and maybe there'll only be two or three in the book instead of 43.
1: And if you're a business owner and you want to make more money, as Catherine said, hire more women for your management positions. The book is titled The Glass Wall, Success Strategies for Women at Work and Businesses That Mean Business by Catherine Jacob and Sue Unerman. An absolute pleasure to speak to both of you. Best of luck with the book. I look forward to chatting with you again soon.
2: I hope so.
3: Thank you so much.
2: Bye.
1: You're listening to iHeartRadio Communities, our weekly public affairs show. I am Manny Munoz. If you have any thoughts, comments, or questions, please feel free to reach out to me on Instagram. My handle is at IODManny. That's at IODManny. Becoming an American citizen can take years, and even after someone earns their green card, that final step towards citizenship can feel lonely and intimidating. Well, now Welcome.us is trying to make that last mile a little less lonely or intimidating. Let's talk about it as we bring in Nazanin Ash. She's CEO of Welcome.us. Andy Sullivan is Executive Director of No One Left Behind. Thank you both for joining us. I appreciate the time.
4: We're so glad to be here with you, Manny. Thank you.
1: Nazanin, let me start off with you. I was reading some statistics. Only 1 in 10 eligible immigrants ever bother applying for citizenship each year. And I guess there's a variety of reasons for that, right?
4: Yes, that's right. And I think we should make a distinction between the number who apply, like you said, only 1 in 10, and the desire of those aspiring Americans to get their citizenship.
1: Sure.
4: So it's upwards of 90% who want to get their American citizenship. But the process is very hard and very rigorous, even for folks who have earned it, right? So there are folks who have met the legal residency requirements and they're eligible to apply, but the process requires mountains of paperwork. It requires hefty fees. And for many, the last step is the most intimidating because you do a live interview in person with a U.S. immigration officer, and you have to answer questions about U.S. history and civics in a language that is not your own. So it can be very intimidating, and it's probably the most consequential interview of your life.
1: Yeah, and if some of you out there want to see if you could pass the test, don't think it's so easy. You could go to welcome.us and try to pass the test for yourself. Andy, I wanted to ask you, you're a military veteran, I believe 9-year Army veteran, as executive director of No One Left Behind. What was your interest in becoming part of this program with welcome.us?
5: Hey, thanks so much, Manny. For me, it is just a natural continuation of the No One Left Behind mission. No One Left Behind, we work to serve our Afghan and Iraqi allies. We help evacuate them to safety. And if they have a valid pathway under the Special Immigrant Visa Program, we help bring them to the United States. But that is not where the mission ends. For them, it's making sure that they feel welcome, they have economic opportunity. And, you know, the highest bar is once we have them naturalized and they become full American citizens. So for us, supporting our friends at Welcome.us with a citizen guide is just a natural continuation of that mission. For me personally, I look at, you know, how incredible the interpreters that I served with in both Iraq and Afghanistan were. They all aspired to become Americans. And so this is my opportunity to really pay it back to them, and I can help them get their citizenship.
1: Yeah, do what you can to help those who helped us while we were there. Nazanin, exactly what is this Citizen Guide program, and who are you trying to help specifically?
4: Mm-hmm. It's an invitation to Americans, and you don't have to be an expert. We will help prepare and train you, but it's an invitation to Americans to serve as volunteer citizen guides. You get matched one-to-one with an aspiring American on the last leg of their journey, and you help them prepare for that most intimidating citizenship interview. So you'll practice flashcards with them on the civics questions. You will practice English language. And you'll do mock interview practice, you know, pretending to be the U.S. immigration officer. You can do it virtually or in person, depending on how you're paired. And you commit to an hour a week for 10 weeks. Many Americans in every corner of the United States have been inspired to participate. And it's making a huge difference in new Americans' lives.
1: Andy, take us inside what a typical session would be like if one of our listeners volunteered and got paired with someone. What are they actually doing together for that hour? Just kind of study buddies?
5: Absolutely. That's part of it. You know, some people may think it's daunting. It's not. It's actually quite fun. And Welcome.us makes it easy to do. So firstly, all of the training that you'll need, they'll provide on the front end. These are virtual sessions, so you know you can schedule them really at your leisure with the aspiring American. And like you said, some of it's study buddy, some of it's going over flashcards where you can go over questions from the citizenship test. Some of it may actually be kind of role playing where you'll be the U.S. immigration official And you can, you know, help them practice what their in-person interview is going to look like. Some of it may just be practicing, English language skills. The big thing, though, is you are a friend that's there, that's a source of encouragement that can keep them motivated as they aspire to citizenship.
1: Nazanin, why do so many green card holders stall out and never finish that process of becoming citizens?
4: Well, Manny, as you noted before, it is a very difficult exam. Two-thirds of native-born Americans can't pass the exam. So it can feel extraordinarily intimidating to, you know, take on a test that you know Native Americans, native-born Americans struggle to pass. And it's one of the things that I think is such a gift to our volunteers as well. We find that our volunteers are deeply inspired to relearn our history, to reacquaint themselves with our freedom, to learn the story and the journeys of these aspiring Americans and why they're so committed to achieving American citizenship, a status that most of us inherited and maybe take for granted. So to me, it's really about practicing citizenship. It's about practicing your patriotism. This is how you show how you're making a contribution to our founder's ideal of a country that is out of many one. You're making it possible for the next generation. And it's an incredible, impactful thing to do.
1: I imagine it is. I'm fascinating by the veteran part of this. You talked about the Afghan translators, the linguists that you worked with to make sure that they became citizens after you worked with them over there. Talk to me about what helping someone become an American citizen. What about that process that resonates with those of us that have served in the military?
5: Yeah, absolutely. I mean, these are our brothers and sisters in arms. And I'll actually draw in kind of another thread. I talked about the Iraqis and Afghans that served with us. What I think a lot of people don't realize is how many non-citizens serve in the U.S. military. So there are over 100,000 veterans and active duty service members that are green card holders that are eligible for citizenship but haven't actually taken the naturalization steps yet. This is a great way for listeners to give back to veterans who have already, you know, willing to sacrifice everything on behalf of America, even though they aren't U.S. citizens yet.
1: Nazanin, let me close it out with you. Somebody listening right now might be thinking, I'd like to volunteer or

0: that than to dedicate your own time, your own heart to helping them be successful with their American dream. And if you want to learn more about how you can join, you can go to our website, welcome.us/citizenship. You'll learn everything you need to know about how to get started, and you'll see stories of Americans just like everyone listening who have already gone through the process and have been incredibly transformed by it themselves.
1: And in my experience, those people that have a chance to go through the citizenship process and become American citizens quite often are even more proud to be citizens than those of us that were born here. So it's a wonderful thing to do.
0: That's right. They put up a mirror to ourselves, you know? So
1: yeah.
0: It's deeply inspiring to see them strive for this citizenship that too often we take for granted.
1: Well, if you are interested in finding out about being a volunteer or going through the process and using the program to help you become a citizen, welcome.us is the website, welcome.us. Nazanin Ash is CEO of welcome.us. Andy Sullivan, Executive Director of No One Left Behind. Thanks both of you for your time and the information. And Andy, thank you as well for your service to our country. Be well. Best of luck, both of you.
2: Thanks, Manny.
0: Thank you so much.
1: I am Manny Munoz. I appreciate you listening to iHeartRadio's Communities this week. As always, if you have any questions, comments, or suggestions, reach out to me on Instagram. My handle is at IODManny. That's at IODManny. And that'll do it for another edition of iHeartRadio's Communities. I'm Manny Munoz. Until next time.
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0: Trip cut short. I'm Angelo Bavaro, Fox News. President Trump is back at the White House sooner than expected, cutting his weekend at Camp David short by a day as tensions rise in the Middle East. The president returned to Washington Saturday night, even though he was originally scheduled to remain at the presidential retreat until Sunday. The White House has not said why his schedule changed. The return comes as the State Department warns Americans in the Middle East to exercise heightened vigilance and prepare for possible flight cancellations and airspace closures, warning the conflict could escalate rapidly. Meantime, Saudi Arabia says it intercepted a ballistic missile fired by Yemen's Iran-backed Houthi rebels toward Riyadh at dawn Saturday. It was the first Houthi attempt to strike the capital since the latest escalation in fighting. Saudi officials say air defenses also thwarted attempted attacks on civilian infrastructure in several other areas. The Houthis claim they targeted sensitive sites using missiles and drones, but those claims have not been independently verified. No deaths or damage were reported from that intercepted missile. A superstar breaking his silence.
1: Ed Sheeran is speaking out after rapper Macklemore was dropped from his tour for making pro-Palestinian comments on stage. The pop singer opening a solo concert in Philadelphia Saturday, calling what's happening in Gaza catastrophic and unjustifiable. Several supporting acts withdrew after Macklemore was removed last week, a decision Sheeran says was made by the tour promoter. A small group of demonstrators protested outside the stadium. Sheeran apologized for making mistakes and says he wants his music and shows to be about unity and humanity, not politics.
0: Fox's Chanley Painter. Sheeran told the Philadelphia crowd he was not sure how they would react to him, but his apology was met with cheers and applause. 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
6: Berta Cáceres was one of the most influential advocates for indigenous and women's rights in Honduras.
7: La discriminación y el racismo que se ha cometido contra el pueblo lenca, contra el copí.
6: And in 2013, when she began leading a protest campaign against a proposed hydroelectric dam, she became one of the most celebrated environmental activists anywhere. Honduras was known as the most dangerous place in the world for environmental activists. More than 100 had been reported killed in just the previous 5 years. She told friends about threatening phone calls she'd get. She said strange cars followed her on the road.
8: She knew that she was very much still being targeted and still at risk of being killed.
6: Berta was the most powerful activist in her country, but none of the accolades could protect her in the end.
9: A prominent environmental rights activist was shot dead in Honduras on Thursday, prompting protests in the capital.
6: My name is Monty Real, an investigative reporter for Bloomberg Green. On the upcoming podcast, Blood River, we tell the story of a murder. Murder in a place where murderers thrive, where about 97% of all homicides are left unsolved and unpunished.
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10: America's got to be in the lead if you want to deal with these threats. We're going to lead.
11: 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The Shiva is done. And if you're a conservative, you should be optimistic.
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15: With less than 50 days until the midterm elections and fresh off the first ever midterm convention, President Trump faces a balancing act, managing conflicts in the Middle East while fighting to keep GOP control of Congress. Speaker Mike Johnson said on Capitol Hill on Tuesday,
16: "You got to ask yourself which party is better for me and my family and my aging parents and the future of my children, for the survival of their freedom, their liberty, opportunity, and security. We're standing here doing the very best that is possible every single day to ensure those things."
15: Plus, a fierce debate is brewing over AI safety and global competition with China as President Trump dismisses calls from top tech executives to slow development. A high-stakes meeting with Chinese President Xi Jinping looms next week. We'll start there with our panel, Fox News senior political analyst Juan Williams, member of the Wall Street Journal editorial board Bill McGurn, and Fox News audio White House reporter Jared Halpern. Jared, the president seems adamant that this is an effort to slow progress in what he calls the golden goose, which is artificial intelligence companies. But some of these warnings obviously are coming from the leaders of these companies. And it's a real debate that is bleeding into politics.
17: It's pretty extraordinary, Brett, that you have these tech companies, these top executives on the forefront raising alarm bells and saying it is time for some level of federal intervention, some level of federal regulation. Obviously, that is a tough task for Congress, especially in an election year. It is a tough task for regulators at agencies that don't have a lot of congressional mandate to do this. But at the same time, you have President Trump, who is kind of dismissing this, as he put it in one Truth Social post, a sick conspiracy in which only China benefits. He has been very dismissive of calls to slow down AI, says that there is already enough laws on the books to ensure that AI moves forward safely. And I asked the attorney general about it. Obviously, AI is being used more and more in law enforcement. He said, Todd Blanche, that AI is extraordinarily beneficial to our society. He says it does a lot of great work. And then went on to say AI has conveniently become a flashpoint this week. The president has spoken about that. And I very much agree with him. So clear that the administration is also in lockstep here with President Trump, downplaying some of these catastrophic concerns that have been raised by these tech executives.
15: And Bill, I you know, there is a part of this that is scary for the average American who doesn't know what's happening behind closed doors in labs. And, you know, that uncertainty, you look to some of the leaders in this space, and when Elon Musk comes out and Dario Modi and Sam Altman and others, on the other side, you have Jensen Huang, who says we need to be full speed ahead. So there's this battle here that will probably be a political issue that's significant come November.
18: Yeah, it's the unknown. And whatever is something new, people are afraid of what it might do, how it might be misused. I remember reading a James Thurber story about his old aunt in Cleveland, I think, and she was worried that electricity was dripping out of sockets that didn't have a light bulb in it. You know, and we look at that as kind of a joke now, but you know, when you don't know, you're right for all sorts of things. I'm on the more optimistic side. I think ultimately it's responsible to humans. What humans make, they can unmake and control. I think the most fantastic problems are probably not going to come true, that robots take over and subvert the human race.
15: Juan, there is the issue of being first in the competition. China clearly is trying to move up the chain, and by all accounts, the U.S. has been ahead. China itself is calling for that slowdown as well, and the Chinese president expects this to be a big issue at the meeting next week at the White House. But what about the calls to be first and to win the competition while also being careful?
19: Well, you know, President Trump said all we need is a president with high IQ, and I guess he was advertising himself for that role as someone who could be a monitor, act as a guardrail against excess while we compete and defeat the Chinese effort to take the lead on developing artificial intelligence. But from a political perspective, I don't think there's any question in the last week, and I mean it in the last week, this thing has just jumped off the map in terms of political anxiety and concern. Of course, fed by the three top people in the business saying that they're worried about it in terms of a doomsday type of, you know, the Matrix scenario. But I think in terms of the average person, it's so interesting to me. For example, you'll see people, a lot of people on the right, but I think they're Democrats too, concerned about these flock cameras, Brett. And then you have people who are concerned about the data centers and the data centers moving into their areas of residence nearby. And then finally, of course, the idea that artificial intelligence could produce pathogens, you know, bioterrorism, nuclear codes access, And it even make decisions about, do I get hired or fired? You know, does my kid get into school or not? The people feel where they're out of control. It's now all the computers. And the president, he seems out of touch with that anxiety as he focuses on competing with China.
20: Yeah, Jared, how much is the White House kind of gaming out the politics of this moment on this issue? Obviously, the president is saying one thing. Something tells me that Susie Wiles and behind the scenes, they're trying to game out where this ends up. Because there are some races where Republicans, Josh Hawley, others, are, you know, leading the way on the cautious part. Yeah.
17: And not just on AI. I mean, Juan's correct that there is a bigger conversation here about mistrust of big tech. It is AI. It is the data centers. You hear President Trump talk about those in the same breath because it is those data centers that are going to be necessary to have the type of infrastructure to build out this AI space. And I think the president right now is trying to convince an awful lot of skeptical Americans that this is going to be okay, that these fears are overblown, that we are in a competition with China, and be careful about these doomsday scenarios. They could be misinformation from China. And I'm curious how big this becomes when President Xi is here. I do think that AI is going to be a top topic for a couple of reasons. One, the president views this as a sort of 1v1 competition, right? The U.S. and China in this AI space. But also, you have heard from these AI leaders and some other organizations that there need to be international standards. Can you get the president of the United States and the president of China and the leaders in the EU and around the world to agree to one set of rules? And do you have any sort of mechanism to see that those rules are being enforced? I think it will be a fascinating part of that Xi visit here next week, Brett.
20: We'll be back with more right after this.
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20: We now return to the Bret Baier Show. Bill, another thing getting attention is this Donald Trump Jr. wedding in the Bahamas that was paid for in part by this guy Umar Kremlev, a Russian oligarch with close ties to Vladimir Putin. Largely, we understand, bankrolled the May wedding to Bettina Anderson in the Bahamas to the tune of hundreds of thousands of dollars. So Bettina Anderson, now Bettina Trump, put out a statement kind of saying it was a friend and a really generous gift. The attorney general said they've asked and answered, and this is, you know, nothing we're looking into. But through the prism of, you know, coverage of things, had Hunter Biden been this, and he had a wedding in the Bahamas that was paid for by an oligarch from Beijing, wouldn't we all be making a big deal out of this?
18: Yeah, well, I think Hunter Biden's record was a lot more checkered. That's one reason. I think it was bad judgment. This is what happens when you mix at that level of the politics. So there'll be a price. America, we pay for that. The Trump administration pay for that. I think a lot hinges on, we can say whether there's something there or not, but whether it becomes a really big issue or not kind of depends on who controls Congress after the midterms this time. If the Democrats control, I think there'll be a lot of hearings, whether there's a there or not. If they don't control, there might be the occasional story, but I don't think it'll amount to as much.
20: Yeah. I mean, there's already Democrats calling for a hearing on this very instance. Arguably, Don Jr. may be worth $300 million plus. I mean, there's all kinds of reports about what he's worth. Maybe it's on paper, but to have a Russian oligarch with ties to Putin to pay seems like it could be fodder to some campaigns that may make corruption part of their pitch.
19: I think it could be. You know, the problem from the Democrats' perspective is I think the language is baked in, that a lot of people think that there's a number of grifters around Trump, including inside Trump's family, and that Trump himself has profited, I think, in the, you know, billions from cryptocurrency and the like while in the White House, while president of the United States. And people see this as kind of untoward, unseemly. And in the case of the wedding, it's just, I mean, at first you think, is this really true? That a Russian paying for a wedding involving one of the president's children? Could that pop? And then it's confirmed it's true. But again, I just, you know, is it going, are there people out there who would suddenly be moved by this in terms of their votes this November? I don't know. I do think it's pretty outrageous. I want to say that. Not as that, you know, with no partisan view. I just think, wow, this in any previous administration, this would be screaming headline.
20: Yeah. And Jared, the administration is taking it all in stride, as they often do. News cycles pass. But this one seemed like it got a little bit more attention. And, you know, it adds to what already is an uphill battle in a midterm election with a lot of different issues.
4: It does, and it again brings to the forefront how President Trump is handling the war in Ukraine. He had been very optimistic in the early days of this administration that he would be able to bring this war to a conclusion very soon. Obviously, that has been more of a challenge. He has talked about that there is a bad relationship between Putin and Zelensky, and you need two to tango. There have been criticisms about some of the outreach that administration officials have had, including the CIA director. After making a trip to Moscow, how these negotiations have gone with Special Envoy Steve Witkoff and Jared Kushner. And so this is just kind of another page in that storybook about the Trump relationship with the Kremlin and kind of how those negotiations more broadly are going between Russia, Ukraine, and the role that President Trump is trying to take to bring that conflict to an end.
20: Finally, you know, we are looking at a situation overseas, Bill, that seems to get more complicated. The Houthis, Iranian-backed terrorist group, have taken over some territory on the other strait and have really choked the ports there from the Saudis. There's been an attack on the east-west pipeline that the Saudis were using, and now that is shut down to the point where the Saudis are canceling oil transfers to Europe in result. Prices are going up, and there are reports of more attacks by the Houthis to the point where the Saudis are acting on their own and asking basically for U.S. support.
18: Yeah, and I think people are anxious because, you know, the Iran war was supposed to be over in a few weeks. It's not. We all kind of knew that when we went into it. But now you have the latent hostilities that were always there between Iran and the Arab world coming out in the attacks. You know, Saudi Arabia just launched an attack and so forth. So we hope there's some kind of settlement. I think the president has to really solve Iran. You go to war, you have to win it. And you have to win, you have to have some resolution that looks to the American people like a resolution and not just a declaration. And I don't know what he's promised because it's been kind of confusing. We have these dire warnings of catastrophe and then kind of seemingly a peace deal and then nothing and then more dire predictions and so forth. So I think everyone's waiting to see what it means. What is the administration's strategy in the Middle East?
20: Yeah. And Juan, you know, it might not be surprising if come October there is a big military push. You know, he's going to own the war ahead of the November election. He's going to own gas prices and oil prices. It's not going to suddenly stop and come down before November. So there could be not an October surprise, but an October surge of attacks against Iranian targets to try to move the needle.
19: Well, the question is, do you think that the Iranians are any match for U.S. military. I don't. And I think in terms of demonstrating military superiority, the United States has already done that and done it repeatedly. Remember, I guess it's about a year ago, the president said we had demolished their nuclear capability. So the question is, the Iranians remain as players. And when I say as players, I'm pointing to, like, I think there are three main routes out of the Middle East for oil, and the Strait of Hormuz and the Red Sea are two of the three. And guess what? Two of the three are now impeded, blocked. You know, you have the Houthis in the Red Sea, you have the Iranians at the Strait of Hormuz, and driving up oil prices domestically. So to hammer them or to, you know, shock them or whatever, all of them, at this point, it seems like I don't think that's where victory is going to be determined. I think we've seen from previous presidents, Republicans and Democrats, the idea that this is not, you know, getting the Iranians under control is not a military operation. It would have to be done through some kind of deal. And you could try to get the Saudis and the other Arab nations to cooperate, to join with the U.S., Israel to join, to try to force the Iranians to see that their best interest, their future, their economic stability was key to some joining in some kind of pact. But right now, I just don't see that coming. And the idea of additional military force, I guess it might look like much, but I don't think it's going to accomplish much.
20: Yeah. And Jared, there's not a hope at the White House that things come to a resolution before November.
4: I thought it was notable that in the lead up to the Republican midterm convention, President Trump conceded as much, that it is unlikely that this conflict comes to an end before the midterms. It is unlikely that gas prices fall significantly, oil prices fall significantly before the midterm. I thought that was a notable concession given how much that side of it, the economic side, the gas price side of it, is largely going to dictate public sentiment, public view on the Iran war, on the Iran conflict.
20: All right, gentlemen, thank you. That'll do it for this week. 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Make sure to leave a rating and a review. We want to hear from you. For Juan, Bill, and Jared, I'm Brett Baer. We'll be back with more right after this.
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20: Well, there's a lot of focus and a lot of skepticism about all that's come out in the last few days since our reporting last week on AI. Let's take a closer look at the potential dangers, possible safeguards for artificial intelligence. Joining us tonight is Anthropic co-founder Jack Clark. Jack, thanks for being here.
23: Thanks for having me.
20: First, let's put in context. We heard your co-founder, Dario Amodei, over the weekend and that interview and his concerns. Where are you today when you listen to this skepticism about what's really behind this call for a slowdown?
23: Well, myself and Dario, we've been talking about AI technology and what it's going to demand of us for 10 years now. The point is that we've gone from things that were once academic or theorized to things that we now see in the wild, like the events of this summer where agents hacked their way outside of one company and into another. The worst time to react to an exponential is when it's too late. So what we're saying here is we need to get a sensible, common sense safety framework in place for the industry so that Americans can have confidence in the technology that we're building and we don't roll the dice on some kind of accident.
20: One of the skeptics is President Trump, as I'm sure you know, and he's been very
2: prolific on Truth Social. One of them concerning AI, when in the history of business did anyone see the leaders of an industry call for regulation that, if strongly implemented, will drive them into oblivion and bankruptcy? AI taking over the world, destroying humanity and all other things bad, is a hoax. He goes on in a lot of words to say it's like the Russia hoax or the climate change hoax, in his words. How do you respond to that?
23: I mean, we're grateful for the president's attention on this technology. It's a world-leading technology, and it's important that America stays ahead. We lead the frontier here in America, and we want to ensure that America succeeds. And this technology needs to be handled with care. I have young children. When I buy toys for my young kids for industry standards, which make sure that those toys don't like poison the kids when they stick them in their mouths, that's just common sense. What we're talking about here is the need to have some equivalent set of safety standards for the AI sector.
2: Okay, this is David Sachs, and he's another one of these skeptics, talking about what's behind this tension here.
3: Mm-hmm. On the one hand, you're asking public market investors to underwrite your company to a value in the trillions. On the other hand, your own safety lead, not Jacob Cox and the boss who then sort of co-signed his tweet, is saying that your core product is unsolved and potentially civilization ending. I mean, at a minimum, that is the mother of all product liability lawsuits.
2: What's your response?
23: I mean, we work on this technology because we think it can make the most amazing advances in science and in areas like healthcare and biology, and it already is being used for that. And a technology capable of doing frontier science and making these kinds of advances has extreme risk properties that need to be handled. We build this technology responsibly and safely, and in the past, we've paused development of our technology to invest in safety. We've made security investments. We've done all of that. But we can't act alone. We need to act with industry to develop a common sense of set of standards. And we need ultimately there to be a larger policy conversation about what do we think of the common rules of the road here for everyone building this technology. That's what we're seeking to do here.
2: For the people, including the intelligence director, national intelligence director, who was on my show last week, who say we, the U.S., have to win this race, this competition with China, and that this collective slowdown hurts that effort. How do you respond to that?
23: I'll tell you how you lose to China. You roll the dice and you get some large-scale accident, and then you hold your industry back because you overregulate it. We did that with nuclear power in the last few decades. While China is racing ahead on nuclear technology and has an amazing energy advantage as a consequence. And that is because we didn't put proper safety and security protocols in place for the nuclear industry when it was young. We had a terrible series of public accidents and mismanagement, and it led to us to crush the industry at home, which we're only now recovering from. That's how you lose. We make a leading technology, and we are leading the world today, and we are helping to ensure that America stays ahead of China. But how you keep being ahead is you make sure that you don't roll the dice on public safety, which is why you need to get some kind of policy regime in place here.
2: Here's your competitor, OpenAI CEO Sam Altman, about that coming together of U.S. and China.
6: It would be insane not to adjust the way we all work and the way that we make decisions.
7: I think Presidents Trump and Xi would get the Nobel Peace Prize together if they could agree on something that should be easy to agree to. Some shared standards and testing for development of this technology.
2: There are people who look at the leaders of AI and the warnings that you all are putting out, and they get pretty scared. Is this a scared moment from your point of view?
23: This is not a scared moment. This is a moment to use our agency as people to decide the future we want. And we're so grateful to Sam Altman, Elon Musk, Demis Hassabis, Satya Nadella, you know, the leaders of the AI industry who have come in and spoken complimentarily and endorsed aspects of our proposal. Now, the next step is we get a sensible thing in place here in the West. And President Trump should absolutely raise this as an issue in conversations with China, because ultimately, we need to make sure that the world is safe as well as the Western industry.
2: For the others who look at this and say it has to do with money, it has to do with IPOs that are not living up to expectations, what do you say?
23: It's not. We do this because we think we're just first principles thinking about the safety. It would be an absurd 4D chess move for this to be about anything else. Like, We're doing this because we care about the safety and security of this technology, and we're taking it very seriously.
20: The information, Anthropic data fears prompt NVIDIA, Palantir, and Booz Allen to restrict model use. As paranoia rises over whether Anthropic or OpenAI could learn from their customers' intellectual property, large firms involved in sensitive corporate work have started demanding new guarantees or reducing or eliminating use of AI firms' most advanced models. Do you know that to be true?
23: We treat our user data incredibly carefully, but the larger point here is this is what we mean by things like safety standards. What is the level at which you ultimately want industry to be able to see how its technology is being used so it can prevent different abuses of that technology? That's not a question for only an individual company like Anthropic to make. It's one for industry to come together with standards on. And so articles like this are what happens when you as an industry are sorting out what the new normal should be.
20: Jack, we appreciate you coming on, and I wanted you to be able to talk to viewers who are really into this subject, you know, from all sides. They're getting bombarded. If you have a final thing to say to viewers who have concerns but also are skeptical about why this is all happening now, what would you say?
23: I mean, thank you very much. I have two young children. I wake up every day and I think about how I can make what will be the most powerful technology of the century go right for all of us. And I just need to communicate it's real. The technology is real. So are its benefits. And so are some of its potential risks. And we are earnestly working on that every day. And what we're saying here is we need a little help from the American people and others to pay attention to this issue and help us get to a good outcome for everyone. That's what we're doing.
20: Well, we'll welcome you back. Any developments? Jack, thank you so much for the time.
23: Thank you.
20: We'll be back with more right after this.
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19: AI is extraordinarily beneficial to our society, and it's also something that conveniently has become a flashpoint this week.
24: Americans are demanding we act on AI, which is looking more and more dangerous, but Trump couldn't care less.
25: I think there are valid concerns, but there's a lot of opportunities, there's a lot of risks, it's a very complicated kind of issue set.
20: Well, it is the topic, and it has become a big political hot potato. AI, whether there should be guardrails, how it should be structured, and tonight's Common Ground segment, bipartisanship on whether to determine artificial intelligence, whether it needs to be regulated by the federal government, and what that looks like. Joining us, California Republican Congressman Jay Obernolte and Massachusetts Democratic Congresswoman Lori Trahan. Thank you both for being here. This act has been in the books. You've been cooking it for a while. The Frontier Act establishes a national risk-based framework governing the development and deployment of AI models, create a uniform national standard for transparency, auditing, and reporting. Politico has OpenAI, at least one of these companies, talking about this, backing this plan. Chris Lehane, the chief global affairs officer at OpenAI, told reporters Tuesday that the company backs this key provision of the Frontier Act. Legislation would force top AI labs to allow independent verification organizations, or IVOs, into their companies to make sure their models are developed safely. Congressman, first to you, why is this important and why now?
29: Well, it's become very apparent that there's a critical need for Congress to act on enacting comprehensive federal AI regulation. And we believe that this bill strikes the right balance between, on the one hand, avoiding overregulation and creating an environment where the positive aspects of AI can thrive, but on the other hand, enacting the very real safeguards that are needed to keep Americans safe and to guard against the malicious use of AI by human actors.
20: We've seen, you know, bipartisan efforts. We've seen strange bedfellows, Bernie Sanders and Steve Bannon, Congresswoman. You guys have been working on this for a while, but you've heard the pushback, the skepticism that why can't the companies do this themselves? Why can't they regulate themselves?
30: Well, I think right now what we're realizing is the only reason why we know about some of these incidents where, you know, the developers have lost control is because of the honor system, right? We only know that because OpenAI told us. Therefore, we need a mandatory transparency and incident reporting structure. The independent verification apparatus is something that has already been embraced and talked about amongst the three major CEOs this past weekend. But we want to make sure that's durable. Also, just having an emergency process that's well understood in case there is a model that's capable of catastrophic risk, that the government has the ability to step in.
20: You saw President Trump called in to Jensen Huang of NVIDIA at this conference, and he's saying, you can't, this is a hoax, you can't stop this, we need to win this race. Just take a listen.
1: The AI, it's almost as conspiracy, and the happiest group is China, and China is very happy. They're just playing right into the hands of a lot of people that don't want to see it happen, and that could be political people, and it could also be China. And we're not going to let that happen. It's a hoax. And
2: you're right. We're not going to let that happen, sir.
20: So Jensen Huang is on board there. Answer that. One, on the China competition front and this bill. And two, what he sees is all being ginned up.
29: Right. Well, I think what the president is warning about are the dangers of overregulation, and that's something I very much agree with him on. But I think he's also warning against our geopolitical adversaries using mis and disinformation to try and influence American public opinion against AI. And that is very real. We have abundant evidence that that is going on. China is behind us substantially in the race to develop and deploy frontier level AI, and they've determined that the best way of them to catch up is to poison American public opinion against it, and they're working very hard at that. We need to push back.
20: Congressman, you and I have been talking about this for 3 years.
29: Right.
20: You came on this show, and we talked about the possibility that this moment may come. Here's what you said.
29: It's important to realize the limitations of our ability to regulate, because even if we clamp down on the development of new AI, unscrupulous actors are still going to be developing it for economic gain. Foreign adversaries are still going to be developing it for a competitive advantage over our country. We're not going to be able to stop those things. And so we need to have an understanding of this technology to protect our competitive advantage and our national security.
20: Is that different than today, like how you look at it?
29: No, I think actually the need for what we were talking about 3 years ago has been amplified today. And that's why the bill that Congresswoman Trahan and I are proposing has these risks, these mandatory safety frameworks that frontier AI developers are going to be required to develop and be transparent about, and then hire independent verification organizations to confirm that they are following. And we think that that really meets the moment on protecting Americans against the malicious use of AI.
20: Do you think, Congresswoman, that this is going to be a big issue in the election? You know, you guys are working bipartisan, but it seems like some people are using it to position ahead of the midterms.
30: Well, I absolutely think that's reflective of what we're hearing back home. You know, it used to be I'd go home and I'd hear a lot about, you know, affordability, gas prices, grocery bills. That's changed. There has really been a shift in the conversation just in the last few weeks with, you know, the whistleblower, with the three CEOs getting together, with the OpenAI Hugging Face incident. People are really concerned. And I'll just say on the piece about China, look, I don't buy the argument, mostly because of history, that regulating AI the way Jay and I propose is allowing China to win.
20: You think you could still win in this framework?
30: Absolutely. History tells us that, right? We have always led on setting high standards, whether it was nuclear weapons, biological, chemical weapons, air, aviation safety. And I think showing up to those negotiations without having done the hard work that we're proposing actually puts us in a weak position. So I don't think that competition and safety are at odds with each other. What we want the world to look at the United States as building the safest, most trusted technology so that they follow suit.
20: And there's some people hoping that President Xi and President Trump will get to something next week, but whether we can trust China and President Xi for whatever they agree on is another question. Last thing, you know, when people say, how is this going to happen? When they say humanity would come to an end and all of this hyperbolic talk, how would that happen? You've been studying this for 3 years. How would the AI do that?
29: Sure. Well, unfortunately, people's opinion about the risks of AI has been colored by 50 years of disinformation through science fiction and pop culture. So what keeps me up at night is not something out of a Terminator movie where an army of evil robots takes over the world. But I worry very much about the use of AI for cyber theft and cyber fraud to steal people's money. I worry very much about the use of AI in the hands of our geopolitical adversaries to hack our infrastructure. I worry about the use of AI to spread mis and disinformation to corrupt our democracy. Those are all malicious use of AI by human actors. But Brett, I think we also have to focus when we're talking about what lawyers call the parade of horribles, all this bad stuff can happen. We have to focus on why we're doing this. And the fact is that AI is going to have incredibly beneficial uses in our society. It is already the most powerful tool mankind has ever invented for the spread of human knowledge. It can teach anyone anything they want to learn, whatever learning style is optimal for them. That's going to have profound consequences for human empowerment. But it will shortly be the most powerful tool for enhancing human productivity that mankind has ever invented. And it's already solving mathematical problems we haven't been able to solve. It's curing cancer. It's advancing the frontiers of human knowledge. It has the potential to create a rising wave of prosperity that deals with the

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3: Next. Hey, Alfie. 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
7: Early return. I'm Paul Stevens, Fox News. President Trump unexpectedly ending his stay at Camp David early, coming back to the White House last night, Saturday night, amid growing concerns about the conflict in the Middle East. Mr. Trump had been set to remain at that retreat through today, Sunday, but he went back to D.C. a day ahead of schedule. No reason given by the White House for that schedule change. All this, though, coming as Saudi Arabia says its forces intercepted a ballistic missile launched by Yemen's Iran-backed Houthi rebels toward Riyadh. The State Department urging Americans across the Middle East to remain vigilant and watch for increased warnings. A NORAD F-16 fighter jet intercepted a general aviation aircraft that had entered restricted airspace near Camp David yesterday morning while the president was there. The fighter deploying flares to get the pilot's attention before safely escorting that aircraft out of that restricted area. NORAD saying the incident happened shortly before 8 in the morning on Saturday. The flares pose no danger to anybody on the ground. Ed Sheeran breaking his silence and apologizing after controversy upends his U.S. tour. Sheeran opening his Philadelphia concert last night by talking about the fallout over rapper Macklemore, who was dropped from the tour after making some pro-Palestinian comments during a show at MetLife Stadium in New Jersey. Sheeran saying he could no longer stay silent about what he called a humanitarian issue.
8: What happened in Israel and at the Nova Music Festival on October 7th was horrific and compounded centuries of Jewish pain. What is happening in Gaza is catastrophic and unjustifiable and disproportionate. Our heart has been broken by the scale of devastation and loss of civilians' lives.
7: And that Philly show, Sharon's first since the controversy erupted. 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
8: Bream. The debate over artificial intelligence becoming a major fault line in Washington as the U.S. prepares for a high-stakes summit with China, its chief rival in the AI race.
9: The people who are the greatest innovators and creators in the world in the AI space are warning us of serious danger, so shame on us if we don't listen to them.
10: You have so many frontier AI tech companies kind of coming to the government and begging the government to regulate them. It feels a little bit to me like a bit of a Trojan horse.
8: Concerns over AI and growing opposition to data centers on one side, and warnings that excessive regulation could hand China the advantage on the other. We'll talk with Michael Kratsios, President Trump's science and technology advisor, overseeing the administration's AI agenda, and
11: I think it is presumptively unconstitutional because it's viewpoint discrimination.
8: Fallout after President Trump banned CNN, MS Now, and Politico from the White House.
12: The fake news. Our country has to have honest news.
8: Weijia Jiang breaks down the legal moves ahead for those media outlets to push back on the order. Then
13: you watch what happens to your oil, to your gasoline. Pew, it's going to come down very quickly.
8: Oil prices surge as the Iran conflict drags on, fueling Democrats' affordability message ahead of the midterms.
14: The American people are economically weaker as a result of high gas prices, high diesel prices.
8: We'll ask Senator Dave McCormick what his party is doing to convince voters to stay the course while Democrats face pressure from their left flank. We'll talk with Vermont Senator Peter Welch, who serves alongside Bernie Sanders and has his own progressive record. Plus,
15: I have to take and make difficult decisions, and I am making mistakes, and I'm so sorry.
8: Protests and no opening acts as Ed Sheeran takes the stage for the first time since the removal of Macklemore from his stadium tour. All right now on Fox News Sunday. Hello from Fox News in Washington. We begin with a look at some of today's top stories. Saudi Arabia confirms Yemen's Iran-backed Houthi rebels tried to attack its capital with a ballistic missile Saturday. It was intercepted by coalition forces. Explosions and a plume of black smoke were seen near the Riyadh airport. We'll go live to the Middle East for a report later this hour. Ukraine fired more than 1,000 drones at Russia overnight, with hundreds launched at Moscow. The drones damaged an oil refinery and buildings in the area, killing at least two people. This as Russia holds parliamentary elections, where the United Russia Party, which backs Vladimir Putin, has won every election since 2003. The Wall Street Journal reports Google's Gemini AI accessed the internet and hacked into three companies during a test of its cybersecurity capabilities back in May. The incident adding to the safety concerns of many in the industry and the public. President Trump pushing back on those fears. In a moment, we'll bring in the director of the Office of Science and Technology Policy at the White House, Michael Kratsios. But first, Fox News senior international correspondent Steve Harrigan is in Beijing ahead of Chinese President Xi's summit in Washington with President Trump on Thursday. Steve.
16: Jackie, we could really see some very critical questions come up at this summit in Washington later this week. First of all, the Iran war. No country buys more oil from Iran than China. Could they use their influence to try to bring a close diplomatically to this seven-month-long conflict? Also, economic deals. President Xi of China is bringing with him on this trip a number of CEOs. That's unusual. Could we see big deals in aerospace, in agriculture? One point that keeps coming up, Chinese EVs. Will President Trump allow them to be sold in the U.S. or perhaps manufactured here? That's something the president has hinted at several times. What we're likely to see also is very different styles between the two sides. The Chinese, on the one hand, want everything carefully choreographed down to the last photo op. The Trump administration, a little more freewheeling, a little more improvisational. What we're likely to see is the key event will be a state dinner. That's a small one. It's going to be a tough ticket to get. Some heads of AI like Altman and Huang will be there. Here's President Trump on that dinner.
12: I literally could tell you that thousands of people would love to be at that dinner. This is a very tough ticket for me. I've told a lot of very good friends of mine, you just can't come. Just can't come. We're going to have a very good meeting. We're going to have a meeting. We get along well. We're doing very well with China. I would say others maybe not so well, but we're doing very well with China. And President Xi and I have a good relationship.
16: AI could be a source of some agreement between the two superpowers. When you talk to people here in China, they have some different concerns about the dangers of AI. Here's one person we spoke with.
17: I think the most concern is now more and more people are concerning about the jobs.
16: A lot of times when you talk to people here about AI, they don't fear that it's going to crush humanity in the future. What they say they fear is that it could take their job away. Jackie, back to you.
8: Steve Harrigan, thank you. Joining us now is Michael Kratsios, Assistant to the President and Director of the Office of Science and Technology. Michael, thank you so much for being here.
18: Glad to be here. Thank you.
8: Of course. So President Trump said that AI is the next industrial revolution. And yesterday he announced, I'm forming the AI Force, much like I did Space Force, which has been a tremendous success in my first term. To that end, I will be announcing in the near future the AI Czar. Only high-Q individuals need apply. What is that czar and that task force going to be responsible for if the administration right now believes that there's no need for federal regulation?
18: Well, I don't want to get ahead of the president with any details around that. But the key, I think, thing that he's describing is how important it is that we as an administration coordinate in order to make sure that this great technological innovation that's transforming the country, that's driving economic growth, continues to do so. And these implications of AI spread across so many different agencies. So be able to have someone at the White House to be able to work on all those issues across the agencies is really critical.
8: You already have an AI litigation force that's sort of challenging the state laws around this. How is this new AI force going to be any different?
18: Well, separately from the AI force, I think what's critical to remember about AI is it's a technology that spans so many different industries and so many different agencies. For example, if you are a drone operator and you want to do commercial drone delivery, you're working with the FAA. If you're doing things related to self-driving cars, you're working with the Department of Transportation or NHTSA. If you are developing AI medical diagnostics, you're working with the FDA. So the way that we typically think about it is AI regulation should be use case and sector specific. And I think the challenge that we're seeing in the conversation discourse today is people aren't thinking about it practically. They're thinking about it broadly in this sort of one-size-fits-all, grand sweeping statements around AI, and that's just not the way that we can keep winning this race.
8: So this weekend, the president dismissed calls for tighter federal regulation as a hoax. He compared it to efforts under Democrats to stifle success of his administration. California Governor Gavin Newsom on Friday issued a new executive order that will begin some oversight and safety checks, but Republicans have called for guardrails too. Listen here.
19: The horse is already out of the barn. I mean, AI is here. We're not going to stop it from happening. But we can present some guardrails to keep it within the spectrum to make sure that our citizens are protected. So I think that's the important part. Focusing on AI, the data centers are a separate issue in some respects.
8: Is it fair for the president to dismiss these concerns as politically motivated?
18: Well, a lot of the hysterics that the left is pushing around AI certainly do need to be dismissed. This idea that AI is going to take over the world, that we're going to have Terminator running on the streets, and the government suddenly has to do something in the next 6 weeks before an election, I think is like the wrong narrative to be sending back to the American people. The key is the administration has been working on this and thinking about it for a very long time. I think if we roll back the tape, even to the first Trump administration, President Trump was the first president in history to ever sign an executive order around artificial intelligence, and that was in February of 2019. And that EO itself kind of laid the groundwork of where we are today, where AI needs to be approached from a use case specific, industry specific way, not through these one size fits all approaches. And that's what we have been doing. Mm-hmm.
8: Do you expect the administration to try to block Newsom's executive order in court?
18: I'm not familiar with that particular attempt.
8: Certainly, though, Democrats are seizing on this moment to ding Republicans. Here's one.
20: The AI safety issue is very real. The Democratic plan is one that will be anchored in urgent, decisive, and responsible action. That's why it's so irresponsible that Mike Johnson and House Republicans have got out of town before sundown.
8: So when people hear all of this concern from tech executives that left unchecked, these technologies could have some really catastrophic consequences, tell us from the White House perspective just how urgent an issue it really is.
18: Well, the first thing are these calls from the left on the Hill is are fear-mongering, and it's something that they're attempting to do before the election, and that's just not fair to the American people. If you want to do good technology policy on AI, you're not going to run to the Hill and sort it out in a couple days. Mm-hmm. The second piece around the AI companies themselves, it's very interesting that they talk about these issues, about how scared they are about potentially where the future is, and maybe they want to do a pause. Our position is, if you do believe that you're developing a technology that is unsafe or you don't want it out in the world, you can just stop it. You don't need someone to force you to do that. And I think that's what's been a bit confusing about this whole narrative. So there's leaders of these companies that are going out and saying, we're going to do all these measures. The government has to do all these things. When in reality, they just need to slow down if they feel that they need to do so. And I think the key thing to always remember is the U.S. government has lots of tools in its toolkit to deal with these issues when they come up. And we've used them in the past. So there was a leading model developer this summer that released a model. And when the U.S. government got credible evidence that there were some cyber issues associated with it, a letter was sent to them. And the model was pulled down until the cybersecurity issues were resolved. So there is no lack of tools. I think the president spoke about this in his truth yesterday. We have the tools in the toolkit to make it happen.
8: Okay, final question here. The White House has often argued that any pullback will just give China an edge. That message was boosted this week from an unexpected person, former President Biden's envoy who led the AI safety talks with China back in 2024. Seth Center wrote, if passes prologue, China will have little interest in anything beyond gaining a competitive edge. It will likely keep doing everything it can to get ahead, like generating propaganda in hopes of inflaming opposition to data centers and encouraging Chinese companies to continue exploiting U.S. models to improve their systems. So looking ahead to this meeting with Xi, does the White House expect to actually have any concrete agreements come out of it?
18: So I defer to Secretary Bessent and to President Trump on this. I know Secretary Bessent is meeting with his counterpart today, and I know this is on the agenda. The key thing that we want to talk to them about is avoiding shared risks, and that's something that I think we can have a fruitful conversation on.
8: What does a win look like coming out of the summit for the U.S.?
18: I think for us is to just start these conversations on this critical AI topic. It's something that is going to and is changing the world, and the U.S. is leading by a lot in this, and it's important that folks that want to sort of catch up with the U.S. are aware of what we're doing, and we can set a good example for the world.
8: Michael Kratsios, great to talk to you, sir. Thank you very much for joining us.
18: Thank you.
8: Reporters were turned away from the White House on Saturday. We're going to discuss it with the former WHCA president, Weijia Jiang. That's next.

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5: Next. Hey, Alfie, what can I get for you?
6: Hey, Nora, just a nice latte, please. 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
5: Not bad, thanks. Mainly working here. You?
6: 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Well, I was battling gods in the afterlife realm, and after lunch, I fought mercenaries. Ooh, could I get oat milk with that latte, please?
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6: 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Ooh, and I'll grab an almond croissant, too.
5: Wait, what? 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
8: Over the weekend, MS Now, CNN, and Politico say their reporters were denied access to the White House. This comes as President Trump said he was banning those outlets. Here's the president defending his action.
9: The ban on the free press, right? A very simple ban. I don't want them in my office. I don't want them here. I would say the ban would go as far as you can. And if they could straighten themselves out, you know, if they could straighten themselves out, I'd love it.
8: Previous efforts by the president to ban the media were blocked by federal judges. He addressed objections over First Amendment concerns.
10: Freedom of the press is enshrined in the First Amendment.
9: Well, thank you for telling me.
10: Are you trying to intimidate the press from doing its job?
9: No.
8: Joining me now, Weijia Jiang, CBS senior correspondent and my predecessor as White House Correspondent Association president. Weijia, thank you for being here. You have covered this president for many years. You've seen many of his battles with the press, and you were also just recently in the job that I'm in now, so you have a unique understanding of what this moment represents for all sides. Here's what Jonathan Turley says about this moment.
11: Presidents have to be very careful in what they ask for, because you can create precedent that not only binds your administration, but future presidents.
8: Why should people outside of D.C., this D.C. media bubble, care about whether these three outlets get banned from the White House?
12: So I think we have to be very clear about what this is and is not. This is not a tantrum by three media outlets who are upset because they can't get into the White House or the Oval Office. This is a serious concern for the public, because an attack on one outlet is an attack on everyone, no matter where that outlet falls on the political spectrum. It is limiting the amount of information that reporters inside can gather, can excavate, to give back to the public so that people at home can make informed decisions, especially during an election year. So I understand when people point at journalists and say, well, you know, it's not your right to be inside the White House. But the problem, as Jonathan just addressed, is that once you open up that access for any news outlet, you can't take it away just because you don't like what they are saying.
8: Some of the president's allies, as you mentioned, are cheering this on. Those people agree with his criticisms of his coverage. But what happens that those people should keep in mind when the shoe is on the other foot and maybe a Democrat is in the office, the Oval Office? What does this precedent mean in practice?
12: Right, and that is so important to point out. Look, every administration, every president hates the press. There should be tension. We wouldn't be doing our jobs, and neither would they, if there wasn't that friction. But there's a reason why this is unprecedented, why no other president has gone to this length to kick certain outlets out. And that is because it would set a precedent. It would draw a red line there, and then, you know, who knows what's to come for future administrations who might do the same on the other side of it. So that's why it is so worrisome. That's why, you know, every outlet, every reporter, every member of the public who consumes the news should be worried about this.
8: If covering the White House becomes invitation only, what impact does that have on the American people? If reporters come away believing that if they ask a sensitive question, it could cost them their badge.
12: Let's be very clear. It is an absolute privilege to cover the White House and the president, and we don't take that for granted. But when you start selecting who's allowed to do that, the viewpoint shrinks, and it doesn't represent, you know, the public. And that's what makes America so amazing, the best country in the world, that we can have these differing viewpoints, that we can disagree, that we can bring different perspectives and different reporting to the table and allow people who are watching it and reading it decide for themselves. And so that's why it matters so much.
8: The president's defenders say that these reporters can still do their jobs just outside of the gate. Describe what it is that reporters can't do out there that they are getting inside.
12: So at the heart of what we do is building relationships, right? Our currency is information. And so we can't just call up a stranger and get information and convince somebody to talk to us about what's really going on with these various issues that are, you know, so important right now. And so when you are on campus, you can cultivate those relationships. You can literally run into people just walking around on the West Wing. And more importantly, I would say, you're documenting history in real time. You're seeing with your own eyes what the public can't see. We are there for them to record, you know, body language, mm-hmm. to record conversations, to record even the tone in a room that we can feel. And all of that context matters in our reporting. And that's what we can't do from outside the gates.
8: And what you see sometimes might be at the edge of the frame, might not be captured if, for instance, the White House is running its own cameras. You know, one of the outlets involved in this ban is part of the Five Network Pool. That's the system that allows the networks to share video of the president with the whole country. If they aren't there, the pool can't function.
12: Right.
8: America doesn't have state TV. So what happens to the historical record if coverage is no longer independent?
12: And America cannot have state TV. That's what makes America America. That's why we need independent coverage. And that's why this press pool system has been set up for so long and why it works. Because you need independent actors to be able to be the observers. And if the government is only showing you what it wants, then you have to question what are we missing. And that's what the pool, that's what these outlets bring to the table.
8: Uju Jang, CBS News superstar, thank you very much for joining us. Appreciate
12: thank
8: it.
12: You, Jackie, we're lucky to have you right now leading the charge. Thanks.
8: Warnings over artificial intelligence have prompted policy debates over the need for federal regulation on Capitol Hill. Republican Pennsylvania Senator Dave McCormick from the Foreign Relations Committee and Vermont Senator Democrat Peter Welch, who sits on Senate Judiciary, will give us an update from both sides of the aisle. That's next.
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19: 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If it's not ready, just hold it back. 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
5: That's NVIDIA CEO Jensen Huang telling tech developers that it's on them to balance this speed with safety. Joining us now is Republican Senator Dave McCormick, who served as a combat veteran in the 82nd Airborne Division in Iraq during the Gulf War. He also sits on the Foreign Relations Committee. Senator, great to see you this morning. Thank you.
20: Good morning.
5: Good morning. So I want to ask you about this. Your state's governor, Josh Shapiro, accused the federal government this week of slow-walking regulations, despite all the warnings that bad actors could use it to build biological weapons and suppress political opponents. Here's what he said.
21: Leaders in our federal government refuse to put in place any guardrails to ensure this technology is used responsibly, whether out of willful ignorance or whether out of personal greed.
5: What is your response to that?
22: Well, we are in the midst of something that is probably the most profound change that will happen in our lifetimes, maybe in human history. This technology offers enormous benefits, productivity improvements, solving rare diseases. This is incredible. It also poses risk in terms of disruption in the economy, in the job market, in terms of wealth concentration, possibly in terms of bioterror, something like that. So, we are in an existential battle with China, so we need to make sure that we continue to be in the lead in innovation, but ensure that we guard against some of those biggest challenges. In terms of the frontier models and how we should deal with them, I largely agree with Jensen in the fact that the companies have a responsibility for ensuring that they're not creating things that can be harmful to the citizenry. I do think the idea of an industry-led group, maybe FINRA-like, where they establish regulations and oversight and compliance is a good idea. It has to be well orchestrated. But I think putting this in the hands of the government poses two risks. Number one, the government isn't really capable of monitoring some of these models. I mean, this is the same government that shut down the government for COVID, that let Silicon Valley Bank. Even if people are well-meaning, we just don't have the capability to oversee and make decisions. And second, I don't want to give the government consolidated control. This is, what we should fear government. That's why America was born, to ensure that that the people had the power. So I think we need to guide and guard against some of these worst case scenarios, but we need to be very careful we don't stifle innovation, and industry needs to take the lead.
5: But why should Americans trust these AI companies who are racing not just against each other, but also against China to effectively police themselves?
22: Well, two things. Number one, we should make it clear it is clear now, but I think we should consider further legislation, that the liability rests with the companies. In other words, you can't stand up in front of the public and the shareholders and say, on one hand, well, we're going to raise hundreds of billions of dollars and we're going to move forward on our business, and at the same time say it poses a risk of destroying humanity. No, the responsibility is with the companies, and that liability is with the companies. Second, I'm not saying that this should be absent of the government's involvement. I think the idea that the president has of creating a cabinet, the idea of FINRA, as I mentioned before, is the SEC is deeply involved. But the capability to monitor and provide oversight honestly resides with those companies. And imagine if you're going to have people in the companies that are going to be helping to determine whether those guidelines are being met. These need to be very sophisticated people that actually understand. We frankly don't have that ability in the government.
8: Okay. When I get to the Xi meeting this week, ahead of that meeting, there's renewed concern about what it could potentially mean for Taiwan. After the last summit, the president put a $14 billion arms package for Taiwan on hold. He called it a very good negotiating chip. You have said that Beijing is watching what we do in Iran. Do you think that the president needs to approve this arms package before his meeting with Xi?
22: Well, first of all, China, as I've said time and again, is our primary adversary in the world. We need to do the things to ensure that we keep China in check by not exporting our most advanced technologies, and we need to build the capability at home. As it relates to Taiwan, we need to make sure that the status quo is maintained. And the best way to do that is to make sure that Taiwan has the capability to defend itself and to make sure that America can exhibit a peace through strength. We need to have the strongest military in the world that can expand its capabilities anywhere. And so the exact timing is sort of open to question, but there's no doubt in my mind that we should be supportive of Taiwan's self-defense, and that's a position I've held for many years.
8: Okay. What about this concern that the Iran war is impacting the weapons that the U.S. could need in the Pacific? The director of military analysis at Defense Priorities told the Washington Post, it seems to me that the likelihood that Taiwan is going to get a whole 100 is pretty low. I think the number one priority for the United States, rightly, will be refilling its own stockpiles. The United States probably also feels like it owes Gulf state allies some replenishment. The war in Iran is not over. Our own Trey Yinks just spoke with the president this morning, who said that this weekend is like any other, and he's weighing how far to go in his next attack. You know, what can Congress do to address all of that?
22: I've been very supportive of the president's actions to ensure Iran doesn't have a nuclear weapon. It was a courageous decision, not an easy decision. But imagine the idea of Iran having a nuclear weapon on his watch, which I believe would have happened had we not intervened. We've made huge progress on diminishing their military. They still have some capability, but it's been significant. And our economic efforts are working. We are strangling Iran economically. It's putting pressure, 70% inflation, 40% depreciation in their currency. So that's working. We have expended a portion of our stockpiles. I'm confident we still have the capability to exercise military operations in the region, but I do think there's a need to really rebuild our industrial base. And that's one of the reasons I hosted the Defense Innovation Summit at the War College. The president came, we had all the leadership of the Pentagon, the leading military, because we need to rebuild our industrial base, shipbuilding, missiles. We need to create a drone manufacturing capability, robots. That is going to be an important part of the national security capability of the future. And that's a medium to longer term thing. In the near term, I think we have what we need, but we need to rebuild that industrial base. And unfortunately, it withered under the previous administration.
8: Okay. Senator McCormick, thank you so much for joining us here on Fox News Sunday. Thank you.
22: Thank you.
8: All right, now from the other side of the aisle, Vermont Senator Peter Welch. Senator Welch, thank you so much for being here.
0: Thank you.
8: Of course. So picking up on Iran, you have, sir, repeatedly called to end this military action, saying the president doesn't have the right to continue it without congressional approval. But a former Treasury official in a Wall Street Journal opinion piece argues that the pressure is working. Quote, every month the blockade holds is a month Tehran can't buy its way back. Washington doesn't need a deal that front loads relief, and it shouldn't sign one that would finance what four decades of pressure prevented. If this blockade is making it harder for Iran to rebuild, why end the pressure now?
0: Well, two things. I do think the war has to end. It's doing enormous harm to us here in Vermont and in the United States. By the way, the Iranian regime is an ideological regime. They'll punish their people and they'll let their people suffer indefinitely. But what's happening in the real world in Vermont and around the country, gas prices are up. Diesel fuel is like $6.50 a gallon. A farmer in South Dakota filling his combine, it's $1,500 extra a day that they have to spend. So this Iran war has made us less secure, not more secure. And the president, of course, promised it would be over in a couple of days, and now we're well into 6 months. So I think it's absolutely vital to the well-being of our country that we end this war in Iran. And it's getting worse, not better.
5: Well, the White House often argues that the world would be a lot more dangerous place if Iran had a nuclear weapon, and that is why they had to take this action. But if you're talking about, you know, stopping this immediately, what do you say to Americans who worry about what that means for their safety if there's nothing in place to prevent Iran from rebuilding? What would you put there in place?
0: Well, let's step back, because there's unanimity here, Republican and Democrat, about denying Iran a nuclear weapon. But what has happened is that the president did tear up the joint agreement that was working with on-site monitors and decided to go to war. And the outcome of that shows the limitations of military power. Yes, it was an awesome bombing campaign by the U.S., but then with asymmetric reaction, drones taking out ships and closing the Strait of Hormuz, and now the Strait into the Red Sea, that is inflicting enormous harm on us. And what you're seeing is an immense amount of frustration on the part of the president that the awesome power of the military is not bringing Iran to heel. So we have a military, but it's not the tool that's going to get us to where we want. We have to have a coalition, and we have to have an outcome, and ultimately it's got to be through diplomacy. But the economic pain here that is being inflicted on everyday Americans in Pennsylvania, in Vermont, that is not going to end, and it's only going to get worse. So the president's got to make a decision here. Is his policy okay, working, and what is the cost to us?
5: There are, of course, plenty of voices who argue the counterpoint that diplomacy doesn't work, and there's been a lot of examples of that. But we do need to move on to some other topics, because we've heard from the White House and Senator McCormick on AI and the need to compete with China. The Democrats' focus lately seems to be on slowing AI down. But the Wall Street Journal editorial board says Beijing's propaganda engines are currently feeding the opposition to data centers in the U.S. Mr. Xi is likely to see a U.S. slowdown as an opening to take the AI lead rather than an opportunity to help mankind. Is there any concern from you or your colleagues about feeding into Chinese propaganda on this issue?
0: Well, in fact, I think there's real issues here, whatever we say about China. And I thought, you know, Senator McCormick said a lot of very good things. Number one, he pointed out how important and the potential is of AI to help us. Number two, there does have to be some restraint here or control. Because is AI going to control us, or are we going to control it? And of course, three of the major frontier companies have indicated that there have been bot breakouts where it creates that nightmare scenario where is AI going to start interfering with our infrastructure? Is it going to start hacking our bank accounts? All these nightmare scenarios could happen. And I think David is right that there's got to be an industry-wide effort to have standards. But where I disagree a bit is I think there has to be a public role. Should banks regulate themselves? Should security companies regulate themselves? There's a public interest here in safety. And that's where I think you do need an agency like the Securities and Exchange Commission, or FINRA, as he mentioned, or an FDA for AI, where the public good and the public safety is first and foremost the major consideration.
5: Okay. Moving on to another topic, your state's senior senator, Bernie Sanders, has seen his socialist movement grow considerably to the point where we now have serious progressive and socialist candidates on the ballot across the country. Are you worried at all that that trajectory within your party is going to alienate much of the country, including moderates and independents, with candidates like this?
0: You know, it depends on how we manage it. Because there are different points of view in the Democratic Party, as you say, moderate to progressive. But what I think is the through line is affordability. What is happening in our country, in red states and in blue states, is that farmers can't pay their bills. It costs them more to plant an acre than they get revenue from an acre. Families can't afford to buy a house. Young people can't afford to get started. And if what we focus on is affordability and trying to build our economy to have wages go up, then I think that's a winning formula because people are really struggling to pay their bills, and it's getting worse. You know, and the two things that are we want to focus on are, one, ending the war, and two, ending these tariffs. Like, the tariffs in Canada are a killer for us in Vermont and Pennsylvania.
5: Very quickly, we've talked about what you want to focus on, but are there any policies being promoted by the left that the Democratic Party needs to reject?
0: Well, sure. I mean, you know, owning the means of production is not something that I support. So you'll have candidates, by the way, on the left and on the right, who go way too far and don't reflect the mainstream. And then it's up to the candidates in each state, in each congressional district, to make their case about where they stand and to win the trust of their voters.
5: Okay. Senator Peter Welch from Vermont, thank you so much for joining us here on Fox News Sunday. Thank you, sir.
0: Thank you.
5: When we return, Ed Sheeran's emotional words after a week of controversy that brought the Israeli-Palestinian conflict center stage. Controversy involving the Democratic candidate in battleground Michigan continues, and how the GOP is trying to take advantage of it. We'll discuss up next.

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5: 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Be there.
6: All right, now to the 2026 midterms. Voting is now underway for millions of Americans, including 20 states that have begun sending out mail-in ballots. Several candidates hit the campaign trail this weekend, and President Trump has been doing his part to support GOP candidates. Fox News correspondent Alex Hogan is at the White House. Alex.
7: Hi, Jackie. New Fox News polling finding that 6 in 10 Americans say they believe that U.S. military action against Iran was the wrong decision and that the focus abroad is far from a top priority. In this survey, people were asked to name the most important issue facing the country, and only 4% responded Iran. 34% of voters pointed to the cost of living and inflation. Democratic Senate nominee Abdul El-Sayed in Michigan this weekend highlighted the rising diesel prices as Americans face soaring costs across the country.
8: So you look at the price of your groceries and somebody's going to have to pay for that diesel that it took to get the groceries to that grocery store. Guess who pays it? We do.
7: El-Sayed will face Republican nominee Mike Rogers in the closely watched Michigan Senate race. Rogers this weekend addressed rising health care costs.
9: And how we get to the bottom of this. The way we don't do it is blow up the system that we have. We fix the system that we have.
7: Ahead of the midterms, there's mounting pressure on the administration to bring down prices. In one tactic to do so, Friday, President Trump announced that all 50 states will join Medicaid programs to lower prices on some prescription drugs.
10: This will save states billions and billions of dollars per year on drugs and allow them to invest those savings in providing better health care and higher quality service for the American people. I mean, this one thing alone should win us the midterms.
7: Busy week ahead, President Trump will speak at the United Nations General Assembly in New York, and later this week he will host Chinese President Xi Jinping here in Washington. Jackie.
6: Alex Hogan from the White House. Thank you, Alex. And it's time now for our Sunday group. Axios political reporter Steph Knight, former chief of staff to President Trump, Reince Priebus, Forbes contributing writer Richard Fowler, and Jewish Insider editor-in-chief Josh Kroshauer. Panel, welcome. Good to see you all. Happy Sunday. Okay, so, Reince, talking about the midterms and difficulty right now, some places for Republican candidates. You had Congresswoman Maria Elvira Salazar saying this weekend that Hispanic voters who helped get the president reelected feel betrayed. Here's what she said.
11: Mr. President, some of your immigration enforcement efforts have gone too far.
6: But is the bigger risk to the Republicans' 2024 gains with Hispanic voters really immigration? Could it be the economy? Because at the same time where people have gained, at the same place where Republicans have gained ground, where Democrats lost it last cycle, those same people are struggling with cost of living, potentially Medicaid cuts. We see that in the polling. How do you see it?
12: Yeah, I mean, it's always been the economy. I mean, there's always going to be an immigration issue in the Hispanic community generally. But if you recall, President Trump won Hispanic males in 2024, even calling for the deportation of every single person that was here in the United States illegally. And he won that vote. He won Puerto Ricans in Orlando in Florida. But if I had to write a book about trying to predict political outcomes for the last 10 years, the title of the book would be Nothing Makes Sense, because nothing does make sense. And if you look at the polling, and I'll be very brief, but if you look at all the indicators, all the smart people that look at this, right track, wrong track, presidential approval, generic ballot, you'd think, well, the Democrats are going to have a pretty good year. Maybe they will. But if you look at the individual races, you can't really find one of them, maybe outside of Georgia and North Carolina, where the race isn't within 2 points. Mm. And I think Rahm Emanuel put it well this week. He said, basically, Democrats, you could have a good year, except our candidates are bonkers. And when you put up bonkers candidates, it's tough to win.
6: And that's what I want to ask you about, Richard Fowler. Democrats might have an edge on some of these voter concerns, according to the polling, but Republicans have this big cash advantage that translates into advertising. And when you have people they can use in those ads, it can mean outcomes. You had Democratic pollster Mark Penn this week blasting Democrats for appearing with Hassan Piker. He said, how is it possible that any candidate in 2026 of any party would go within 100 feet of someone so demonstrably anti-American and so hateful toward the very country that gives him a platform? Do Democrats need to do more to put distance between themselves and figures like Hassan Piker?
13: I'm not sure if that's what voters are really thinking about in this moment, right? If you're listening to Mark Penn and you're listening to Rahm Emanuel, I think you're listening to the wrong folks. I think you're listening to voters on the ground. And if you're talking to voters on the ground, say in Michigan, they'll tell you that the price of diesel is almost close to $7 a gallon. The price of unleaded gas is almost $5 a gallon. The price of groceries are going up. We do not want to be in the war in Iran. The bond market is upside down. And this president's having a fight with the media, and he's having a fight on whether or not he wants to put his name on the Kennedy Center, and voters are trying to figure out how they're going to pay their rent, which is why you see candidates like Al Sayed having a breakout moment, why you see candidates like Angie Nixon having a breakout moment. They're not concerned about some guy on Stitcher in his living room sort of talking smack. They're really actually concerned about what's happening at their kitchen tables, and I think this is where Republicans are losing the plot. They're not talking about how they're going to make America more affordable. They're not talking about how their tariff policies made America better, because it hasn't. They're having a conversation about Hassan Piker and other things when the voters are trying to figure out how do we make our lives more affordable, and Washington, including some Democrats, seem to be missing the mark on that.
6: Well, we'll have to see whether Hassan Piker costs El Sayed his moment, as you put it. I want to ask you, Josh, there was a lot of fallout this week, controversy after Macklemore was dropped from Ed Sheeran's tour after his Free Palestine comments. Some of Sheeran's other artists protested it, too. He addressed it last night himself. Here's that.
14: What happened in Israel and at the Novi Music Festival on October 7th was horrific and compounded centuries of Jewish pain. What is happening in Gaza is catastrophic and unjustifiable and disproportionate.
6: How's that going over? It seems like he's trying hard not to take a side.
15: Yeah, look, I think Bob Kraft, a lot of people talk online, and but they don't live up to their values. And Bob Kraft, by saying, we don't want anti-Semitism, we don't want hate at my venue, I think he set a powerful example, even though he received predictable political backlash from folks like Macklemore, like anti-Israel activists. So that was a moment, I think, that changed the dialogue and allowed Ed Sheeran the space to kind of say, to kind of make his concerts politics free. I don't think Ed Sheeran ever imagined he'd be talking global politics when people come to hear his music. So look, there are a lot of divisive arguments about politics. I think this whole example showed that music should be made for people who want to hear music and unity, and not hear people who, and Macklemore had a long history, by the way, of anti-Semitic Jew face in 2014, and Free Palestine was rhetoric that, you know, was used when people, like at the embassy here, the Israeli embassy at an event recently, where it's been used as hate rhetoric to a lot of folks, so yeah.
6: Steph, I want to ask you about this Kennedy Center debacle. The board voted to close the main building because of the need for repairs. The president at the same time has threatened it could be torn down, making very clear he is not going to make these repairs happen if his name doesn't get on the building. Is there a way that happens without approval from Congress?
7: I mean, that is the big question. We've seen these courts rule again and again that Trump's efforts to add his name in various ways to the building, it can't be done without approval of Congress. And now he's threatening, of course, to potentially demolish the building without, you know, those changes made. And I think it will be interesting to see whether we see Congress kind of step up to this issue and lean in. You know, I've talked to Republicans on the Hill, people on the Hill who feel uncomfortable with the fact that the president keeps hitting this issue, won't let it go. And they don't want to be distracted with this. They don't want to have to deal with, you know, a piece of legislation about naming the Kennedy Center when they're trying to focus, especially Republicans, they are trying to focus on these issues we've been talking about during this panel, about cost of living, about, you know, making life more affordable for everyday Americans, focusing on Republican wins. And so I think there's frustration that it keeps coming back to the Kennedy Center and President Trump's branding.
6: You do hear that from people running for re-election, that these issues can be a distraction from what they want to focus on. All right, panel, thank you very much. We'll see you next Sunday. Explosions this weekend in Saudi Arabia's capital city amid escalating conflict with the Iran-backed Houthis in Yemen comes as the State Department has a new warning for Americans in the Middle East. Trey Yingst has more on that when we come back.
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6: To the Middle East and a brand new State Department alert for Americans living there. Fox News Chief Foreign Correspondent Trey Yingst joins us from Tel Aviv. Trey.
23: Jackie, good morning. Tension does remain high across the Middle East as the State Department is once again warning American citizens.

0: relations and has led to the perpetuation of pattern of perpetual confrontation and conflict.
1: I spoke with President Trump this morning, who told Fox News he is currently in a deciding mode as it relates to Iran. Jackie?
2: Trey Yanks, thank you. And be sure to tune in next week. Shannon Bream will be back hosting a special edition of Fox News Sunday, The Rise of China, with all the news out of the White House summit, the AI race, and the economic and military threat posed by Beijing. That's it for today. Thanks for joining us. I'm Jackie Heinrich. Have a great week.
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4: An early return. I'm Paul Stevens, Fox News. President Trump unexpectedly ending his stay at Camp David early, coming back to the White House last night, Saturday night, amid growing concerns about the conflict in the Middle East. Mr. Trump had been set to remain at that retreat through today, Sunday, but he went back to D.C. a day ahead of schedule. No reason given by the White House for that schedule change. All this, though, coming as Saudi Arabia says its forces intercepted a ballistic missile launched by Yemen's Iran-backed Houthi rebels toward Riyadh. The State Department urging Americans across the Middle East to remain vigilant and watch for increased warnings. A NORAD F-16 fighter jet intercepted a general aviation aircraft that had entered restricted airspace near Camp David yesterday morning while the president was there. The fighter deploying flares to get the pilot's attention before safely escorting that aircraft out of that restricted area. NORAD saying the incident happened shortly before 8 in the morning on Saturday. The flares pose no danger to anybody on the ground. Ed Sheeran breaking his silence and apologizing after controversy upends his U.S. tour. Sheeran opening his Philadelphia concert last night by talking about the fallout over rapper Macklemore, who was dropped from the tour after making some pro-Palestinian comments during a show at MetLife Stadium in New Jersey. Sheeran saying he could no longer stay silent about what he called a humanitarian issue.
5: What happened in Israel and at the Nova Music Festival on October 7th was horrific and compounded centuries of Jewish pain. What is happening in Gaza is catastrophic and unjustifiable and disproportionate. Our heart has been broken by the scale of devastation and loss of civilians' lives.
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1: Russ Faria was charged with a crime that he swore he did not commit.
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1: 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I've been a correspondent for Dateline NBC for 25 years. 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

0: Here we go, broadcasting live from Denver, Colorado. It's The Weekend with Michael Brown. 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Keyword, Mike or Michael. Tell me anything, ask me anything. On social media, whether it's Facebook, X, or Instagram, give me a follow. 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I think you'd enjoy reading the stories there, and it's free. Let's get going. Last fall, doesn't make any difference when, just during the fall, about a year ago, a woman named Chelsea Baker Hawk, she sat down at a kitchen table right here in Denver, and she opened a letter that told her, here's what's coming. She buys, just like many of you, she buys her own health insurance. And here in Colorado, when you buy your own health insurance, you know, you're not doing it through an employer, or you don't qualify, or, you know, the private companies are too expensive. You buy it on the exchange. It's the Colorado Exchange. It could be the Iowa Exchange. Because she doesn't get her health insurance through her job. She was paying $239 a month. The letter took that. Now, that's on the exchange. That's the Obamacare price. $239 a month. But the letter that she just opened up said, brace for a number north of $1,000 a month. And wasn't wrong. When the calendar flipped over to January and the federal subsidy that had been quietly covering almost all of her insurance bill, when that disappeared, the price that people in Colorado that they actually paid for their own coverage didn't just creep up. On average, it roughly doubled. Same insurance, same doctor, same everything. The only thing that changed is that the government stopped paying down the part of the price that she and all the rest of you were never allowed to see. And here's the part that I want you to sit and think about today. That bigger number, that was always the real number. It just didn't appear out of somewhere, and, you know, when January came around. It was there the entire time. Somebody, somewhere was always paying that. It was, it was just not showing up on anybody's bill. Now, you lived through the fight over this, whether you followed it or not. Last fall, Washington, you probably remember this, they shut down the entire federal government for 43 days. Remember that? It was the longest shutdown in the history of this country. A big part of what they were fighting about was whether to keep mailing out these health insurance subsidies to all the states. For 43 days, that was the fight. They shut down the government over this fight. Now, when the dust settled, the subsidies expired anyway last January 1. Congress tried to bring them back. A bill passed the House. It died over in the Senate. But here's the newest wrinkle as of just this month. Back on the 1st of September, Congress had another crack at this. So what did they do? They passed a stopgap to keep the government's lights on through December 11, right past the November election coming up in 40-some days. And notice what they did not do. They did not bring those health insurance subsidies back. Those are still gone. They moved the whole fight to December to a quiet week after you have already voted. So look at what all this actually was about. The 43-day shutdown and the deal they cut this month. Not 1 minute of it was about spending or making health care cost any less than it already does. The entire fight was over who's going to pay the bill. Not the cost of the thing itself, the bill. Now, keep that thought in your mind because I think that's the entire story. It's the whole story. And I want to give it to you straight. Here in Colorado, for example, you're going to hear one explanation for all of this. And I'm going to give it to you straight in their own words because they are not hiding it. You can take what I'm about to tell you about Colorado and you can apply that anywhere else in the country. Here, our governor, Governor Polis, and our state insurance commissioner, a man named Michael Conway, are telling Coloradans that their premiums jumped because congressional Republicans refused to extend those federal subsidies. Now, when the 2026 rates came out, Colorado's own release blamed, and I quote, the chaos being caused by the federal government, end of quote. And looking ahead to next year, the Colorado Insurance Commissioner says Congress's failure to extend the subsidies is, and again I quote, a significant part of why we are continuing to see rate increases, close quote. Now, part of everything I just said is true. You pull the subsidy out and the amount a family pays goes up. I don't think anybody can dispute that. That's just the way it works, because remember, the price was already there. It was just a question who's paying for it. But this is not the whole story. And they know it is not the whole story. And insurance commissioners and governors, Republican and Democrat, all across the country are lying to you about it. Because here is what is coming next year in 2027 with this subsidy fight still going on. People in Colorado who buy their insurance, their own insurance, are looking at another 11% on top of everything else they're paying. Nationally, the insurance companies are asking for around 15%. You stack it up and premiums will have climbed more than a third in only 2 years. A third in just 2 years. So ask yourself one question. If this was only about a subsidy that expired at the end of 2025, why? Why is the price still climbing in 2027? Why another 11%? Why another 15%? Let's think about that. I'll tell you why. Because the subsidy was never what made your care cost what it cost. It only ever made your bill look smaller by mailing the difference to the insurance company on your behalf. The cost of the care itself kept right on climbing every year underneath that subsidy, because it was underneath the subsidy, you could not see it. And I'm telling you, gang, right now, it's still climbing. So what's driving this? For years, nobody in charge wanted to answer that question. This past week, somebody finally did, out loud in front of Congress. And I want you to hear it. It's unbelievable. It's irritating, and I think to set aside the irritant, it'll make you understand the game that's being played that they think you're too stupid to understand. I'll explain that next. It's The Weekend with Michael Brown. Text line 33103, keyword Michael Michael. We'll be right back.
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5: Running. Hey, what's up? It's Mario Lopez. Back to school is an exciting time, but it can also be overwhelming, and kids may feel isolated, a vulnerability that human traffickers can exploit. 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

0: the Weekend with Michael Brown. Glad to have you with me. Appreciate you tuning in. We're talking about insurance subsidies. The price that was always there, but you never knew it. Because they were trying to hide it from you. And we're going to take this in a direction that many of you may not think that I'm going. So hang tight. So I said before we took a break, what's driving all of this? Because for years, nobody in charge wanted to answer the question, what's driving these price increases? Somebody finally said out loud in front of Congress, and it's astonishing, and I want you to know it. A doctor named Brian Miller, he's a fellow at the Hoover Institution, he's a professor at Johns Hopkins, he sat down in front of a House committee, and he put his finger, bam, right on it. He told Congress that the American healthcare system has been swallowed by consolidation. Hospitals buying up other hospitals. Hospitals that are buying up your doctor's practice. More than 2,000 hospital systems have merged over the past 25 years. And in nearly half the metro areas in this country, only one or two companies now control the entire market for one single hospital bed. You want a number that maybe ought to cause you to look down at your radio or turn your head for a minute? A study this year from an outfit called the Paragon Health Institute found that from the year 2000 to the end of last year, to the end of 2025, the price of hospital care went up 281%. 281%. Now, over that same stretch, overall inflation went up about 93%. Hospital prices rose more than three times as fast as the cost of everything else in your life was increasing. No wonder so-called affordability is a political issue. Now, who threw the doors open for all of those hospitals to merge, to swallow up your primary care physician's practice, to consolidate medical practices? I find all the time that, you know, maybe a doctor that you went to for some specialty, the next time you went back to see him again, now he's, I've been bought up. My clinic's no longer, Michael Brown MD. It's now muckety muck whatever practice. Consolidation's happening everywhere. So who threw the doors open? Who allowed all of this merging? Listen to the experts that testified at this hearing. More than half the doctors in this country now work for a hospital instead of for themselves. That was a stampede. They called it a stampede in the hearing. And that accelerated, that sped up after Obamacare went into effect. Because Obamacare's payment rules favored the large integrated systems, and Obamacare pushed hospitals to buy up the independent practices. And there's a piece of Obamacare still in the books today that chokes off any new physician-owned hospitals. The very competitors who might have undercut the big systems when it came to the price of that hospital bed, or that clinic, or that appointment, or that shot, or that pill, or that exam, whatever it was. The law did not just fail to bring the costs down. Obamacare actually built the machine that drives the costs up. That is the 20% that nobody at the state in Colorado, or probably whatever the figure is in your state, that's the figure that nobody wants to talk about. Not a subsidy. No. The price of the care itself in a market that Obamacare helped wall off from competition. Now, Colorado's run this experiment. It compounds, it complicates, it makes worse the problem. And I'm guaranteeing you the same thing is true in your state too. Because if you think that government can just order that price back down, don't guess. Because I'm going to show you the example right here in Colorado, because we tried to do that. Government tried to order the price down right here in the town where I'm sitting. A few years ago, the Colorado Politburo, our legislature, created something called the Colorado Option. It's a state-designed health care plan. Our own public option, our own form of Obamacare, the junior varsity version of the thing that the National Democrat Party wants to run for the entire country. And the law did not hope premiums would fall. The law ordered premiums to fall. Oh, well, wow. If government can just order prices to decrease, why do we have an affordability problem? We should just have the government come in and order the price of everything. Eggs, bread, milk, groceries, gas, everything, clothing, whatever, heat, electric, just order it all down. God, they're stupid. So stupid. How much did Colorado's legislature do it? They wanted prices down 5% the first year, 10% the second year, 15% the third year by law, just by fiat. The state looked at the price of insurance, decided, hey, we don't like that, and they mandated a smaller number. So the insurance companies looked at the law and said, hey, we can't do that. One of them, Rocky Mountain, told the state in writing that this law, the Colorado option, forced them to sell at artificially and actuarially unsound premium rates. What does that mean? Well, what you're telling us to do means that it's artificially low. It actuarially doesn't match up what we know is going to be our cost of doing business. The premiums aren't going to be able to cover that. We're going to lose money. We're going to lose money because you're forcing the prices down. Kaiser told the state it saw no viable path to hitting the targets at all. And when all the insurance filings came in, nearly every carrier in the state missed the mandated numbers. So the government ordered the price down. The price said, nope, we don't care what you order us. The price is the price. The price is driven by the market because you cannot just vote medicine cheaper. The cost of the thing here, medicine, does not care what a statute says. You can hide the cost and you can shove it onto somebody else's bill. But what you cannot do is make a cost disappear by passing a law that says it has to be smaller. The fact that I think people don't understand that shows how horrible, if it even exists, the teaching of economics is in public education. Now, if all of this so far sounds familiar, it should sound familiar. Because they made us the very same promises 15 years ago at the national level in order to sell us Obamacare in the first place. Two of those promises came from the president himself. Before I tell you what they are, I want you to think about it. Do you remember those promises? Number one, if you like your health care plan, you can keep it. That's a quote. That one turned out so false that the fact checkers at PolitiFact, obviously not conservatives, called it the lie of the year for 2013. And we know what happened. Millions of Americans, maybe you, got cancellation notices instead. Oh, yeah, you can't keep your doctor. Number two, he promised to sign a bill by the end of his first term that would cut the cost of a typical family's premium by up to $2,500 a year. Remember that? Why, we're going to reduce your premiums by an average of $2,500 a year. A direct quote again. And PolitiFact's verdict on that quote, on whether it happened, is one word. Broken. A broken promise. Premiums did not fall $2,500. You know as well as I do, premiums went up. And they're still going up. Keep your plan, save $2,500, both broken, for the exact same reason that your premium is climbing today. Nobody ever dealt with the cost. All they saw was the bill. They dealt with the bill, and they tried to hide the bill by taking more of your money, by taking more of everybody else's money, and that wasn't even enough, because we know the federal budget isn't a deficit. So they took some of our taxes, they borrowed some more, and they put a subsidy, they gave subsidies to the state to cover the cost so you wouldn't see it. Now, remember, we should, in fact, I think I'll title this segment, The Price Was Always There, because it was. They were hiding the cost. So here's my question, the one that ought to keep you up at night. When the government fix fails this badly, what do the people who built it ask for next? Well, stay tuned and find out.
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11: Next. Hey, Alfie, what can I get for you?
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0: Hey, thanks for tuning in to The Weekend with Michael Brown. Glad to have you. Appreciate you tuning in. We're talking about, well, you know now, Obamacare. We're going full circle on this thing. Text lines open, 33103, keyword Michael. Do me a favor. 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Very easy to do. Whatever podcast app you use, search for The Situation with Michael Brown. The Situation with Michael Brown. Once you find that, hit that subscribe button. And then that will automatically download all 5 days of the weekday program and the weekend program. So you get all 6 days of my broadcast on your podcast. So go get that subscribe button hit right now. Back to Obamacare. Remember the two promises? Remember what they were? If you like your plan, you can keep it. That one turned out to be so false that the fact checker checkers in 2013 named it the lie of the year. Oh yeah, you can, if you like your plan, you can keep your plan, was the same year that millions of Americans got cancellation notices instead of that. And then the second one? Oh yeah, we're going to cut the cost of a typical family's premium by up to $2,500 a year. That one turned out to be a broken promise too. Premiums didn't fall $2,500, they shot through the roof. And they're still shooting through the roof. Keep your plan. Save $2,500. Both broken for the exact same reason that I want to get into now about why your premium is still climbing today. Nobody ever dealt with costs. So here's my question. And actually, this one ought to keep you up at night. When a government fix, a so-called fix, fails this badly, what do the people who built the fix ask for next? They don't ask for less. They never ask for less. Has Congress ever said, oh, you know what? We just, you know, we're spending too much of your money. We want to give it some of it back to you. No, they never cut spending. Well, they might cut taxes, but that's the problem. We'll cut taxes, but we never cut spending. I wouldn't even get into the Laffer curve, but that's for another day. They look at the carnage going on across the country right now, and they'll tell you that the real problem was that they were too timid. Oh, we didn't go far enough. Really? You're trying to tell us you didn't go far enough, and everybody's premiums are just doubling and tripling and up 281%. We're supposed to go, oh, we didn't go far enough. If we'd just gone all the way, they say, government running the whole show, single payer. What's the clause? What's the chant? What's the phrase? What are the three words that the Democrats now say is the fix? They're running on it. Come on, you can do this. Say it out loud right now. On three. One, two, three. Medicare for all. And then it'll finally work if we can just do that. Okay, let's watch it happen. The live wire in the Democrat Party right now is not fixing the exchanges. The fix they're proposing now is Medicare for all. That's their brightest new star. Zofran Mamdani in New York, elected running as a Democrat socialist, his own party organization put out a release with a one-word headline. And that one-word headline, well, actually two words, socialism wins. And the emotional engine of that whole movement is the exact bill that is landing in that woman, Chelsea Baker Hawke's, mailbox that says your premiums are going up. But look how broken it is. Look how much it costs. We have to go further, they say. The failure of the last fix is now the sales pitch for the next fix. It's insanity, gang. Utter insanity. Now, I told you I would give you the other side straight. Here's the strongest argument they've got. Obamacare did put a lot of people on the insurance rolls. I admit that. They did. The uninsured rate hit a record low. Something like 24 million people got their coverage through those exchanges. And the law, in some quarters, is still popular. In some places, even more popular. Now, if I'd skip past that, you wouldn't have any reason to trust what I'm about to say. Here's why the fact that the number of insureds went down does not rescue their argument. Coverage was never the promise that sold Obamacare to the middle class. Signing more people up is the goal that they defend today. Affordability is the goal they campaigned on. And affordability is precisely where it fell apart the moment that the subsidy came off and you finally saw the real price. You know, a program looks popular while Washington is quietly paying down the sticker. Go ask the people whose premiums just doubled how popular it feels now. How popular, when premiums double, you think people are still happy about it? I'm not going to sit here and tell you that Obamacare all by itself created the socialists. Obviously, that's not true. An entire generation came up angry about the cost of everything. And Bernie Sanders lit that fuse back in 2016. That is real, and it is bigger than any one law. But here's what I will tell you. Every time the government's fix falls short, the people who built the fix do not go looking for the exit ramp. They go looking for more government. There's the pattern. That's the ratchet. And the country that keeps reaching for a ever larger and larger version of the thing that just failed is a country that has quit asking whether the thing works at all. Do me a favor before you do anything else. When your renewal notice lands this fall, you ought to text me the number. You ought to remember this story, the before and the after, what you paid this year and what they want you to pay next year. I should read those numbers on air. The numbers from your kitchen table, because your kitchen table is the whole argument. I think I want to know how bad it is, because it's going to be pretty bad. Now, I've been talking to you about a woman in Colorado because that is where I can reach out and touch this. But all of this goes national in a New York minute. And the national numbers will take your breath away. What Medicare for All would actually cost? What hospital prices ran 3 times ahead of inflation? And the one single Obamacare rule still protecting the big hospital systems from all competition? And what an honest fix looks like? The kind that goes after the cost instead of the bill? All of that's available. And we all know that that's what's going to happen. The bill will come due. It'll be incredibly expensive. And nobody will do anything about it. Instead, what we get is we get a campaign chant. We get a campaign slogan that is Medicare for All. And when you really think about what they mean by Medicare for All is socialized medicine. And if you think that that's going to bring your cost down, we don't have to do that experiment here. It's called the National Health Service in the United Kingdom. They've been running that experiment for decades, since World War II, and it is an utter and complete failure. Ask any Briton. This is kind of crude, but people always joke about how bad the British teeth are. You know why? Because the National Health Service, that's low on the priority if you can get dental care at all. Otherwise, you have to pay for it yourself. And in a country where people are accustomed to pay for the government paying for everything, that's where they wait in line to get an MRI done, I don't know, a couple weeks ago. I called, I got the order from the doctor, called, scheduled it, and 3 days later went in for the MRI. In the United Kingdom, you need an MRI, you may wait weeks, you'll wait months, because government now controls everything. Medicare for All is nothing more than socialized medicine. And socialized medicine will guarantee you that the price will go up. You won't see the price under Medicare for All, because that price will now be hidden in Medicare. And everybody in the country will pay ever higher and higher payroll taxes, income taxes, because those costs will just balloon because the government's now in charge of it. when you hear the Democrats, when you hear the socialists, when you hear the communists scream about Medicare for all, remember those promises. Oh, if you like your doctor, you can keep your doctor. And we're going to reduce the average family's premium by $2,500 a year. And ask where that average family is today. I'll be right back.
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0: Welcome back to The Weekend with Michael Brown. 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And then Monday through Friday from 9 to noon Mountain Time, you calculate the time zone difference for yourself. From 9 to noon Mountain Time, you can listen to me broadcasting live the situation with Michael Brown from KOA right here in Denver. Would encourage you to do that, because I think if you like one, I think you'd like the other one too. The President of the United States has announced, it's kind of interesting, he announced this on Truth Social. I am proud to announce that effective immediately, I'm banning fake news CNN, MS Now, and Politico. He says the recipients of an illegal and ridiculous $8 million subscription, an all-time record directly from the United States government under crooked Joe Biden in order to keep them alive. Seems like corruption to me. From the White House as a result of their constant reporting fake news. Media outlets should not be able to constantly write or report fiction and lies when they're covering the President of the United States, the Trump administration, or the United States of America. Other fake news media outlets to follow. Thank you for your attention to this matter, President, all caps, Donald J. Trump. There's well-trodden First Amendment territory here. And let me just say, if I'm going to pick out three or four media outlets that I don't like and I wouldn't want to listen to, those would be at the top of my list. But I think the president stepping on his own message all the time. Stop it. We're in the middle of an election season. And I don't think that the majority of Americans give a rat's ass about whether or not such and such reporters allowed to access the White House briefing room or not. It's immaterial. And quite frankly, I think it's unconstitutional. There's precedent for this. But let me finish my point about him stepping on the rake. I'll talk about Greenland. There's a brand new security agreement with Greenland, which is a major accomplishment. It'll have significant geopolitical implications for us and for our adversaries. And quite frankly, it's good for our allies too. And it's good for Greenland. So it's good. It's pretty good for everybody. Now, I'm sure China doesn't like it. Russia doesn't like it. But I don't care. And he could be talking about, you know, the Senate race in Texas or the Senate race in North Carolina. There's so many places that he should be doing, but yet he's doing this instead. And I think it's insanity. He posted on Truth Social, and I forget, less than a million people saw it on Truth Social. Somebody in the White House took the same thing and put it over on X, and it got like 40 million views, 50 million views. So at least somebody in the White House had this presence of mind to put it over where more people could see it, even though I don't think it was the right thing to do. There's controlling precedent on press access to the White House. A case called Sherrill versus Knight predates Trump, 1977. This is the foundational case. Robert Sherrill, a journalist, was denied a White House press pass. The D.C. Circuit held that once the White House opens itself to press access generally, it cannot deny a hard pass arbitrarily. In other words, there must be notice, opportunity to rebut, and a written decision. And most importantly, the denial must be based on a compelling governmental interest. What was the issue in 1977? It was about Secret Service protection. That was the interested issue. And crucially, the court said the White House press facilities have been made available to accredited journalists. The refusal to grant a pass must be based on that compelling governmental interest. So that case established that press access, once it's granted generally, gets First Amendment and Fifth Amendment due process protection. And I don't think either one of those tests have been met by something posted on Truth Social. Even if he didn't give notice, they found out because one CNN reporter walked up and her key card wouldn't work, couldn't get into the White House grounds. That's not notice. and an opportunity to be heard and a hearing, due process, nowhere to be found. But the reason given that he doesn't like stories, that lies are told, well, he's a, as are most people in the White House, they are public figures, and you have a high bar in order for there to be a libel and slander or a defamation case. And I think writing a story that's false about Trump doesn't meet that standard. I don't like it, but that's the law. And then there's a case just from a few years ago, CNN versus Trump. Jim Acosta, remember that dirtbag? After the White House revoked Acosta's hard pass, CNN sued. And Judge Timothy Kelly, who's a Trump appointee, granted a temporary restraining order that ordered the pass restored. But notably, he did so on Fifth Amendment due process grounds, not the First Amendment grounds. In fact, he found that CNN was likely to succeed on the due process claim. Well, the case settled and became moot before a full merits ruling. And that's important because it shows that the D.C. appellate case has real teeth when it comes to due process. And in 2025, the most recent, most directly on point, AP versus Budowich. The Associated Press was barred from the Oval Office, Air Force One, and had limited access spaces after it refused to adopt the Gulf of America instead of the Gulf of Mexico in its style book. The judge, a Trump appointee, ruled in April of last year that the government could not exclude the Associated Press based on viewpoint, that the First Amendment prohibits viewpoint discrimination even in these more restricted spaces. That's the case I would rely on. And that's the case that says, Mr. President, what you're doing is just, I think he believes that going after the media, while I find it funny and interesting and I find it hilarious that it irritates the media, I don't think it advances the goal. And what's the goal? Getting more Republicans or unaffiliated, or maybe even peel off a few Democrats, but I doubt it, to vote for Republican congressmen, senators, city councilmen, county commissioners, mayors, governors in the election, which is less than 45 days away. That should be the focus. And why Trump continues to step on the rake is beyond me. Mr. President, stop it. We've got so much more serious things going on right now than that. It's the Weekend with Michael Brown. Text lines open, 33103. Keyword Michael. Hang tight. We'll be right back.
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1: The big issue. I'm Paul Stevens, Fox News. Tensions still high in the Middle East. This as the war with Iran continues into month number 7 as world leaders gather in New York City this week for the UN General Assembly.
2: President Trump will travel to New York this week where he's expected to speak at the United Nations General Assembly. On the sidelines of that event, he's expected to meet with Gulf leaders amid the continued unrest with Iran. There's also new pressure on the administration over Iran. In a new Fox News poll, 7 in 10 voters say they believe the Trump administration lacks a clear strategy for ending the conflict. That includes 95% of Democrats, 83% of independents, and 43% of Republicans. The continued unrest causing gas prices to soar and fueling criticism over affordability across the country.
1: And that is Fox's Alex Hogan. And yes, China's leader Xi Jinping set to visit the U.S. this week before his first state dinner in more than a decade, with talks expected to focus on the war with Iran, AI, trade, critical minerals, and tensions over Taiwan.
3: It's not clear which of these critical issues could dominate the summit this week in Washington. Will it be Iran? Of course, no country buys more oil from Iran than China. Could they use their leverage for diplomacy to try to end that 7-month conflict? Could there be some major business deals signed? President Xi is traveling with several CEOs. That's rare for China. We could see movement, too, perhaps on Chinese EVs, either sold in the U.S. or perhaps manufactured in the U.S. That's something President Trump has hinted at in the past. The high point likely to be a state dinner at which all the leaders of AI are expected to be present.
1: And that is Fox's Steve Harrigan in Beijing. The president is expected to personally greet the Chinese leader when he lands at Joint Base Andrews on Wednesday. That's an unusual move since visiting leaders typically are welcomed by the president at the White House. 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

0: Broadcasting live from Denver, Colorado. Hey, it's The Weekend with Michael Brown. Glad to have you with me. Appreciate you joining the program today. Text line, of course, is always open. It's open 24 hours a day, 7 days a week, all the time. Never shut it down. 33103, 33103, keyword Mike or Michael. Tell me anything. Ask me anything. And then do me a favor. I'm so close. I'm trying to get to 2,500. And I'm so close on the Substack. 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And we don't spam. 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It's at heckofajob.com. 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H-E-C-K, either U-V-A, heck of a job, or O-F, heck of a job. 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And you can read the stories that I put up there. They're usually either based on things that I talked about here, more expansive, or things that I don't get to that I think are still important that I want to write about. Somewhere in Copenhagen, for probably, I don't know, maybe more than a year now, a government employee has been sitting up through the night watching, literally watching, Trump's social media feed. That's not a joke. It's not a figure of speech. Denmark set up what its own foreign ministry called a night watch. So they assign people whose entire job is to be awake while the rest of the Nordic capitals sleep, so that when or if the president of the United States posts something about Greenland, you know, at 3 o'clock in the morning their time, somebody official is reading that in real time. Ah, I think that's hilarious. Now, think about what has to be true for that job to even exist. A NATO ally, one of our oldest friends that this country has, decided that they needed a night shift to keep an eye on us, not Russia, not China, us. Because for most of this year, the thing that kept Danish officials awake at night was the honest fear that the United States of America might take a piece of their kingdom by force. Well, as of Friday night, last night, that year ended. Well, sort of. Not completely, but sort of. The president got on Truth Social, just like he did with the press. Everything is done on Truth Social now. And he announced a deal. Let me read you his own words, because the words were the whole story today. He wrote, "The United States will," in all caps, the word forever. "The United States will forever have the complete ability to do what is necessary in Greenland." He called it permanent control over security and all other needs. He called it, and I'm quoting him here, "an infinite life agreement. No end, no cost." Wow, forever's a long time. And no cost? Really? It's not going to cost us anything? When has the government done something that hasn't cost us anything? Either in blood or treasure, either one. So let's slow down, since he says forever's I say forever's a long time. He says infinite life agreement. So let's slow down and read the fine print, because I know you won't, and that's what I get paid to do. So I think there's a lot of daylight between what got announced yesterday or last night and what actually got agreed to. So we got two governments, one piece of paper, two different stories. Here's the first thing I think that ought to catch your ear. The same afternoon that Trump said he had won permanent control, the Prime Minister of Denmark stood up and described the very same document in almost the opposite terms. Mette Frederiksen said the agreement recognizes, quote, "the sovereignty and territorial integrity of the kingdom," close quote, "and that the Greenlandic people's right of self-determination," okay, and Greenland's leader, a guy named Jens Frederik Nielsen, said that it recognizes Greenland's interests. And he said, quote, "this is to the benefit of us all." So you see what we have? We got one government walked out of that room describing kind of a conquest. And the other two walked out of the exact same room describing instead a partnership that leaves everything right where it was. Same piece of paper. You read it in D.C. and it says control. You read it in Greenland and it says sovereignty. Now, I don't think both of those can be true at the same time. And when three governments sign one document and then tell three different stories about what they just signed, I don't think that's sloppiness. In fact, I think that's precisely what they wanted. I think that's the trick. You write the thing vague enough that everybody gets to go home the winner, which means the real fight doesn't happen at the signing table next week. It happens later when we start putting the fine print together. The first time that somebody actually tries to use this agreement. And here's what should make you slow down even more. There is no thing yet. As of this morning, nobody outside that negotiating room has seen the text. I haven't seen it. It isn't signed. In fact, Denmark says it gets signed next week at the United Nations meeting. And even then, it doesn't take effect until two parliaments, Denmark's and Greenland's, both vote yes. So almost everything that we've been told about what's inside it comes from a single State Department official, and even that U.S. State Department official wouldn't put their name on it. Think about that. A so-called historic, permanent, forever agreement, and all we've got is a Truth Social post and an anonymous quote. Oh, and I've also got a Wall Street Journal story. So once again, let me make the other side's case, because I think part of it probably is real. And I'm not going to tell you the president got nothing. That would be a lie. And if I hand you the cheap version of it, then you've got no reason to believe anything else I say. As I like to do, let me give you the strongest version of what Trump thinks is the win. And I'll build it as strong as they've built it. There's one thing in this deal that I think looks genuinely new. And I do think that matters. The agreement supposedly hands us, the United States, a veto over all the other countries. You know, read China, read Russia. A veto over other countries so that from now on, no country outside NATO can put a base on Greenland or make what they're calling sensitive investments there without the United States signing off on it. Telecoms, undersea cables, ports, and the big one, rare earth minerals. Those are the critical minerals that go into everything from an F-35 fighter jet to the phone that you're holding in your hand right now. And China controls something like 95% of the processing for all of those rare earth minerals on the planet. So locking Beijing out of Greenland's rare earths, that's a very genuine American interest, and it has been for years under both parties. If this deal nails that door shut, that's a huge win, and I'd be the first to say so out loud. I just haven't seen the receipts yet. And there's another win, too. It's a little quieter. For most of this year, the fear was that the president meant it seriously about taking Greenland by force, invading a NATO ally. He's not doing that. The island stays part of the Danish Empire. Nobody fires a shot. If you were the one up at night in Copenhagen, that nightmare came off the table Friday night, and I think that counts too. So, credit where it's due. A foreign influence lock on rare earth minerals, an exit ramp off the worst case. That's the honest argument for calling Friday and this agreement a good day and a good thing. Oh, I hate to do this. Let's look at the other side, too. It's the Weekend with Michael Brown. Text lines open 33103. Keyword Mike or Michael. 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The other side, next.
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0: Glad to have you joining the program today. Text lines open 33103, keyword Mike or Michael. You'll follow me on X, Facebook, Instagram. Those are all at Michael D. Brown. So back to the story about Greenland. Here's what the president, I think, left out of the Truth Social post. You know, we were already there. And you don't have to take that from me, because the reporting that lays it out the cleanest ran in a story in the Wall Street Journal late last night, written by their own national security reporter, a guy by the name of Alexander Ward. Nobody's idea of an anti-Trump outlet. Read his piece, and here's what you're going to learn. We had a military run of Greenland for 85 years. That started way back in 1941. In the first months of the Nazi occupation of Denmark, that's when we moved in so we could keep the island out of the Nazi hands. That then got locked into a formal defense treaty back in 1951 when we built the base that's now called Patufik. I'm not quite sure how you pronounce it. It got updated again in 2004 under my old boss, George W. Bush. Across all of it, one agreement after another agreement gave the United States military the right to station troops, the right to build bases, the right to run ports, the right to run warplanes right over Greenland airspace, pretty much willy-nilly as we saw fit. So when you hear a permanent military presence, I think we already had a military presence since what? Harry Truman was in the White House. And right now, today, before this deal, there are about 150 American troops sitting in that base. And there are American and Danish fighter jets that are flying exercises over that island all the time, probably right now as I'm talking to you. And in fact, the Wall Street Journal's own words, not mine, this new agreement only, I shouldn't even say only, this new agreement reinforces concessions to the United States similar to what already existed in a 2004 treaty. And that investment veto, which I do think is important, the rare earth lockout that I just credited as what I think is the real win, read the very next paragraph of the journal's article. Denmark had already blocked adversaries from those sensitive investments, especially in rare earths. So long before Trump ever said the word Greenland, Denmark had already blocked Chinese money from Greenland. I don't think Greenland was ever going to let China or Russia build a base on Allied soil. So a good chunk of what I think we got this week is a promise to keep doing the things that we were already doing. That's the pattern. Take rights, obligations, things that we've held for three generations, add one genuinely new veto to a door that was already almost completely locked shut, and roll the whole bundle out to the cameras as forever historic permanent control. Okay, so the fresh paint's real. But the house is 85 years old, and it's still the same house. So let me camp on that word permanent for a moment, because that's the word in everything that's in the reporting. Because remember, I've not seen a document. The word permanent is essentially the entire announcement. And it's the word that I trust the least. The president says permanent, infinite, forever. And that anonymous State Department official added a detail that's worth noting. The deal is supposed to hold even if Greenland becomes an independent country someday. Remember, most people think that Greenland's independent. It's actually part of the Danish Empire. Now, so let's follow that all the way down. Greenland isn't independent. Under their own self-government law, which was passed only in 2009, the decision to become independent still belongs to the Greenlandic people in their own referendum on their own schedule. So how does a deal signed this month bind a country that doesn't exist yet? That's run by people who haven't voted yet. Who signed for that future Greenland? Nobody in the capital elected anybody to bargain away the sovereignty of a nation that technically has not been born yet. You don't need a law degree to smell what's going on here. When somebody promises you that a thing is permanent, the first question ought to always be the same. Permanent according to who? According to what? And who gets to say no later? Because here's the truth about the word forever, particularly when any politician reaches for it. I don't care whether they're Republican or Democrat. There's a huge world of difference between a treaty the Senate ratifies, which is genuinely hard for the next president to tear up, and a handshake from one administration, which the next one can shred with a pen on a Tuesday. And nobody in Washington has told us which one of these this is. Forever might mean forever, or forever might mean until January of whatever year the next president decides that it doesn't. It's a step. And I think this is, it's interesting because the truth social about the press and the truth social about Greenland all come out at about the same time. And we don't know even about the press. We don't know all of the ins and outs. Did they give them notice? Are they going to require a hearing? Are they going, you know, because they know, we know what the case law is. And here, we've agreed to things that we've already agreed to. As I said earlier, I think the lockout, particularly with regard to China and Russia, If that's a real lock, that's a huge deal. But we don't know. And I think both my story and I think the news that you're going to be hearing about this is way ahead of anything that actually gets signed, if anything does get signed, when they meet at the UN in what, I think next week sometime? We spent something this year that doesn't show up anywhere on the State Department's receipts. We spent some trust for 9 months. We kept pointing to a NATO ally, and we talked openly about taking its territory by force. We threatened tariffs on 8 European countries to bend them into line. We had allies. The people are supposed to stand shoulder to shoulder with us against Russia, setting up a night watch to keep tabs on their own protector. A man at the Atlantic Council said about as plainly as anybody, he said, Americans really underestimate how damaging this was to the image of the U.S. in Europe, that Greenlanders and Danes and Europeans saw it as a real attack on their sovereignty, and that it's going to take a lot of work to repair. I don't think that's a partisan talking point. That's a serious strategy shop telling you the plain truth. Because look at the lesson we just taught our own alliance, NATO. The lesson even an ally just wrote down is that pressure works. Lean on a friend hard enough, long enough, and you can squeeze a few fresh concessions out of a deal you most already had. It's a good lesson if you never need those friends again. We need those friends. They need us. The whole reason NATO has held the peace for 75 years. Why? That an ally never has to wonder whether you're going to turn on them. This year, one of them wondered out loud on a night shift. The president spent months telling us Greenland was ringed by Chinese and Russian ships, that we had to move right now before it was too late. No, wasn't the case. So before you get too excited about Greenland, yes, I want us, I'd love to have it as a state. But is this deal a treaty? No. And the news reporting so far on the word of one State Department employee. Hang tight. I'll be right back.
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27: Hey, what are we doing about Black Week this year?
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0: All of them are at Michael D. Brown. And then, if you like what we do on the weekend, I really do think, I honestly think you'd like the weekday program, too. And it's easy to listen to that, whether you live in Colorado or you live halfway around the country. 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It's at 850 AM or 94.1 FM. Hit that as a preset, and then you can listen to the weekday program live from 9 to noon Mountain Time, 9 to noon Mountain Time on KOA out of Denver, Monday through Friday. And we've got great streaming numbers. And it's always fascinating to me that when I'm doing the weekday program, how many texts I get. Now, I know that people keep their cell phone numbers now, no matter where they live, so area codes are not always indicative. But people usually tell me, hey, I'm listening to you from, you know, Port Charlotte, or I'm listening to you from Poughkeepsie, or I'm listening to you from Los Angeles, or wherever. And I appreciate that. Sincerely appreciate that. I'm going to give you permission to laugh. Okay? I want you to picture the best joke you ever heard. Not just a chuckle. The one that dropped you. You know the LOL that people put in text messages, laugh out loud? That one. The one where you actually guffawed. The one where the whole table went quiet for half a second and then came apart because the joke was just that good. In fact, text me that joke. I'd like to steal it from you. Now, take the same joke and put a government lawyer in front of it. Ooh, that's a killer, isn't it? That's kind of like, you know, right at the moment that you're, oh, yeah, baby, and then, ooh, yuck. Before the comedian gets to the punchline, a lawyer steps to the microphone and reads a paragraph that the state, the government, wrote out for the lawyer to read out loud, word for word. And then the lawyer has to do it again at the start, at the end, and every 2 minutes in between. Now, the joke's still in there somewhere. You just can't get to the joke. That's not just a setup. That's not just a bit. What I just said to you is the law in New Mexico. And if you think that law is going to stop at the state line, stick with me, because Colorado's written one too. And if Colorado has written one, then you can expect it to keep spreading north into Wyoming and Montana and the Dakotas, or west out to Utah and Nevada and, you know, Washington, Oregon, California, Arizona, or out to the east, everything east of the Mississippi. If you think this is just about Colorado or New Mexico, you would be wrong. We have spent months, not just on the weekend show, but also on the weekday show. I've spent a lot of airtime pulling apart the panic over AI. Well, Kamala Harris was so grateful to sit down and explain to us that, you know, there's this thing that's going around. It's really interesting because it's only two letters, AI, and AI stands for artificial intelligence. Thank you, former Madam President, for explaining that one to us. Anyway, I've spent a lot of airtime over the panic about AI, artificial intelligence, the doom, all of the hearings, all of the very serious people telling us the machines are coming for us and only the government can save us, so hand over the keys before it's too late. In fact, I think, I didn't keep this in my notes, but I think that Gavin Newsom in California just signed a law last night that's pretty much doing the same thing I'm describing here. Now, I have to admit, I haven't read the law yet, so maybe it's not, but I think Newsom just signed a similar law. But I keep telling you to watch what the fear is actually building. Well, here it is. It isn't a super intelligence. In this case, it's a committee in Santa Fe, New Mexico. And that committee in Santa Fe, New Mexico now gets to decide what counts as a joke. So the thing they told you to be afraid of built the thing you should actually be afraid of. Seth Dillon. Does that name ring a bell? He runs the Babylon Bee. Does that ring a bell? It's one of the most hilarious satire sites on the entire interwebs. If you don't subscribe to the Babylon Bee, either to the website or to their posts on X or read their Substack or anything else, you're missing some hilarious material. In fact, I would just tell you that if you're going to go sign up for anything today, yes, sign up for my stuff, but go check out the Babylon Bee. They make things up on purpose. They do it out in the open because the lie is the joke. And everybody's in on the joke. That's their entire business. Nobody reads the Babylon Bee and then picks up the phone and calls their financial broker. Nobody reads the Babylon Bee and then picks up the phone and calls their lawyer. Well, they might now. New Mexico passed a law that reaches Seth Dillon, the founder and the author of the Babylon Bee. Back in 2024, the New Mexico legislature bolted a new rule onto the state's Campaign Reporting Act. So if you use AI, artificial intelligence, to make a picture, a video, or audio that shows a candidate saying or doing something, and if that video or audio or picture that you used AI to make touches an election, you've got to now slap a disclaimer on it. on the picture, across the whole thing, the entire time that it is up or playing. Now, on audio, that disclaimer has to be at the start, at the end, and inserted every 2 minutes. If you miss that requirement, the fine runs up to $1,000 per post. And here's, again, where I ask you to just stop, plant your feet, and listen closely. On the civil side, the state does not have to prove that anybody was fooled. The state does not have to prove that you meant to fool them. No harm, no intent. You just did not wear the label. That's the entire violation. It doesn't make any difference whether you laughed at it. It doesn't make any difference whether you looked at it and said, oh, that's IE and that AI, and that's kind of funny. It doesn't make any difference whether you looked at it and said, well, I don't know whether it's AI or not, but it is kind of funny. It doesn't make any difference whether it's actually you and you go, oh, that's AI, and I never said that. $1,000 for a meme. No victim required. The joke, I would argue, is inside the law itself. Now, New Mexico will tell you, the Ethics Commission will tell you, just relax. You know, when the government passes a law and tells me to relax, that's the exact opposite reaction I have. When the state tells me to relax about a law they just passed, it makes me stand up and dig even deeper. The Ethics Commission in New Mexico called the Bees lawsuit baseless. Now, they've sued. They said the law, read correctly, doesn't touch parody. So read it. The law says the disclaimer applies to parody and satire. Then it says parody and satire can be exempt. So it says both things. Well, when? Oh, when they carry the disclaimer. Are you with me? You are exempt from the rule that makes you wear the label as long as you wear the label. You are exempt from the rule that makes you use the disclaimer as long as you use the disclaimer. The exemption is the joke. I don't think the Babylon Bee could have written this any better, and they write this stuff for a living, and they're really good at it. And what does easily readable mean? What counts as easily heard? Well, guess what? The law doesn't say. It doesn't define either one of those. So if you're a small shop, or you're just one kid with a laptop, if I were advising you, I'd tell you, do the safe thing. You make the disclaimer as big and as loud, as constant as you can, because guessing wrong is going to cost you $1,000 a shot. The vagueness is not a bug in this. I think the vagueness is on purpose. I think the vagueness is the point. Scare people into over-labeling, and guess what? You never have to prosecute anybody. Now, I want you to think about three words before we take a break. Cop, prosecutor, judge. Got it? Who decides all of this? It's the Weekend with Michael Brown. Text lines open, 33103, keyword Mike or Michael. 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Be right back.
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13: 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The Situation with Michael Brown. Once you find that podcast, hit that subscribe button. Leave a 5-star review because that helps us spread the podcast out to even more people. And then that will automatically download all 5 days of the weekday program and the weekend program. So you get all six broadcast days of Michael Brown. So we're talking about this law in New Mexico that just kills humor and kills free speech, in my opinion. So I told you to think about cop, prosecutor, and judge. So who decides all of these things? Who decides who gets sued and what the fine is and everything else? The New Mexico State Ethics Commission. And that's the part that made me go back and think about this and read it again. The commission takes the complaint. The commission investigates the complaint. The commission decides whether you broke the law, and the commission hands down the penalty. Cop, prosecutor, judge, same office, all about jokes. I think New Mexico's a joke. Governor Michelle Lujan Grisham, Governor Wuhan Lujan, even New Mexico got nervous about this law. Wuhan Lujan, the governor down there, decided, hey, maybe I should ask the attorney general to take a hard look at it. So they did a review in 2025. And I'm citing the Wall Street Journal's reporting on this. The attorney general found the parody piece of it likely unconstitutional. So their own lawyer looked at it, and at least the lawyer flinched. But here's what really bugs me. We already know how this ends because we've already done this. California passed the same kind of thing, signed it 2 years ago, almost to the day. A federal judge threw it out. Judge John Mendez in the Eastern District of California looked at the deep fake law and said the government does not get to force a disclaimer onto satire that never fools anybody. In fact, the judge said that restricting speech is supposed to be the government's tool of last resort, not the first reflex. And guess who was in that lawsuit? The Babylon Bee was right there in that case, and the Babylon Bee won. And New Mexico watched that California case. They watched California lose. And New Mexico did it anyway. So New Mexico knew the answer before they even asked the stupid question. Now, deep fakes are real. And the technology is really good. And quite frankly, I think it's getting even better. A convincing fake video of a legitimate candidate dropped the night before an election. Of course, we don't have election days anymore. We just have election weeks or months. But a convincing fake video made about a candidate dropped before anybody votes, that can actually move votes. The people who wrote these laws will tell you they're simply trying to protect the voter from being lied to by an artificial intelligence machine. They say it's just transparency. What could possibly be wrong with a little transparency? Well, let me tell you what's wrong with it. The moment that you hand a government office the power to decide which photos, which pictures, which memes, which videos are too deceptive to show without a warning, you have now handed the government the power to decide what is true and what is not. And a government that can label a lie can label a joke. It can label your joke. In New Mexico, it already is. The fake video the night before the election is already illegal a dozen other ways. Fraud. It's defamation. In fact, the judge out in California said it out loud. There are less restrictive ways to deal with one liar than making everybody else read the government script first. In other words, you don't burn down the comedy club to go catch one arsonist. Now, again, before you laugh at New Mexico, and before anybody here in Colorado laughs too hard at New Mexico, let me look right here. We did the stupid thing, too. 2 years ago, in 2024, Colorado passed House Bill 1147. Our own Secretary of State, who I might add parenthetically is dumber than a box of rocks, Jenna Griswold, she's the one who runs our elections, she actually pushed for this bill. She pushed it and championed it. It requires the same kind of government script labeled on AI political content. It comes with civil penalties, too. It lets a candidate personally sue the people who mock the candidate. But we buried a criminal hook in that law too. Now, I will give you that Colorado's version is written more carefully than New Mexico's. I'll at least give you that. Our law aims at content that is actually meant to deceive, and it makes you prove the person knew what they were doing. Now, that's a very real difference, so let's not blur that. But the bones are the same. It is still the government. It is still the state writing the words that you are forced to say. And this is not some quiet thing that slipped by. When it passed, the free speech people on both sides of the aisle, Democrat and Republican, conservative and liberal, raised their hands. The Electronic Frontier Foundation, which is not exactly a right-wing outfit, said it's a content-based restriction on protected speech. A lawyer at the Liberty Justice Center, that is a right wing, pointed straight at the problem that the bee is fighting in New Mexico right now. They said that the government making you stamp the word false on something that might not even be false. It's on the books right now, maybe in your state. And let me take my own hit here, because I've been beating this AI drum for months. I have told you the technology is a real problem. I still believe that, every word of it. I think it's a great technology, but it's got problems. You know, I own personally two really good cars. They're really good cars. Those cars are dangerous, very dangerous. I could kill people with those cars. So I've spent a lot of time pointing at the machine, the robot, the AI, the thing in the movie. And while we were all squinting at the killer robot horizon, the real danger walked right up in the front door, wearing a lanyard. It wasn't the code that decided your joke needs a permission slip. A human being did that, with a badge and a rule book and a form for you to fill out. The machine cannot fine you for laughing, but a commission, a government can. So here's where I land. I don't care how new the technology is. I really don't care how the smart people are. It's never been the job of the government to tell you what is true, what is new, or what is funny. The First Amendment does not have an AI exception. It did not get repealed because the tools got better. Quit fearing the AI. Hang tight. I'll be right back.
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18: Professional wrestling fans, the action continues every week.

0: to be there. And I asked if he'd be open to meeting with the Iranian leader, and he said he'd probably be open to it, but described this weekend as no different from any other weekend.
1: That is Fox's Trey Yingst. The war with Iran now in its seventh month. The U.S. continues its naval blockade of Iranian ports while Iran restricts shipping through the Strait of Hormuz. Fighting also continues across the wider region. Meantime, President Trump will also welcome Chinese leader Xi Jinping to the U.S. this week in his first state visit in more than a decade.
2: The president is greeting Xi at Joint Base Andrews, which is rare as U.S. presidents usually welcome foreign leaders at the White House. After that warm meeting, though, the two will delve into some tough topics like AI, Iran, and trade. Treasury Secretary Scott Bessent is helping to spearhead talks on the latter. He and United States Representative Jameson Greer are meeting with Chinese Premier Vi Lufeng in New York today. And per Reuters, Bessent will try to set up some potential agreements on AI, tariffs, and critical minerals. Bessent could also bring up the shared risks of AI opening up the possibility of cooperation with China on the issue.
1: That is Fox's Madeline Rivera. President Trump also holding a state dinner for the Chinese president, and several top tech leaders are expected to attend. 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
19: On September 16th, 1961, Betty and Barney Hill cut their vacation short and decided to drive home.
20: They were having difficulty finding their way around the city, and Barney decided he just wanted to drive home, knowing that they would arrive at their home on New Hampshire's seacoast at about 2 o'clock in the morning.
19: What they saw that night in the New Hampshire sky would change everything.
21: I began walking across the highway, looking up at the object with the binoculars, putting them down, shaking my head, saying, well, this just can't be true. I don't believe it.
19: A light in the sky.
20: At first she thought of a falling star, but she realized that falling stars don't fall upwards, and that's what this one was doing.
19: 2 years later, the Hills would undergo hypnosis.
22: He's trying to start the car, yes. It won't start. And the medic, I mean, I just... I think, well, I can't get away from this. If I get the car door open, I can run in the window and hide.
19: That became known the world over.
23: Dr. Simon gave me a post-hypnotic suggestion. He said if I wanted to, I could sketch the star map. But if I didn't want to, I didn't have to. So about 2 weeks later, I sketched it.
19: Their account has been scrutinized.
24: Under the influence of hypnosis, especially if you're highly hypnotizable, you are even more susceptible to contamination and distortion.
19: By scientists, skeptics, theorists, and believers.

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0: 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Hey, you're still tuned to The Weekend with Michael Brown. Glad to have you with me. Text line, as always, is still open. 33103. 33103. Keyword Michael. Michael, tell me anything. Ask me anything. Don't forget to follow me on all, the social media platforms. Facebook, Instagram, X are all at generally at Michael D. Brown. 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And don't forget, go subscribe to the Substack. Heckofajob.com. 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It's free. Doesn't cost you anything. I think you'd enjoy the articles. Now, picture this. It's a Saturday like today. You're out in the garage. The gutters are full of last fall's leaves and this spring's shame, and you decide to drag out that stepladder, and you've climbed up on it, and you are one rung short. You can just barely reach just one more, 3 more inches, and you could reach the corner where the downspout meets the roof. And there it is. It's stamped right into the top of the ladder, right where your eyes land every single time, big letters. And it says, "This is not a step." Yeah, I know. You've read that 100 times. You read it, and then you put your foot on it anyway, because you need those 3 inches, and you're a grown-ass adult, and you're at the top of a ladder. You've been at the top of the ladder, and you've been at the top of the ladder since, the Egyptians were around. Nobody in the history of the world has ever been surprised by what? The top of a ladder? So let me ask you the question that started this whole thing for me literally years ago, standing in my garage. Who's that label for? Have you thought about that? No, it's not for you. You know where the top of the ladder is. You've known since you were 9 years old. So who wrote that? Who paid for it? Who had it stamped into the aluminum? And most importantly, why? Why is that label there? That stupid little label is the smallest, yet I think one of the most visible piece of the biggest thing happening to the entire country. And I've been talking about it for years on radio. I talk about it in speeches. I talk about it at a dinner table with friends. I talk about it to anybody who would sit still long enough just to hear my argument. Now I've got you captured. I know you could click off, but now I got you captured. I think we are quietly building a risk-free society. Or at least we're trying to. We have somehow decided by law and by lawsuit, thank the trial lawyers, that you cannot be trusted to be a competent adult. That you need to be told not to go stand on the top of the ladder. Not to iron the shirt while you're wearing it. Not to put the baby in the storage bag. Not to let the baby play with the plastic bag that you got from the dry cleaners. And here's the thing that I really do want you to just stop for a moment and think about this. A country, a nation, a free nation, a republic like ours that treats its citizens like children, you know what you end up with? You end up with childish citizens. Now, the Wall Street Journal finally said this out loud. I don't usually open the newspaper and find my own dinner table rant sitting there in the opinion section. But this past week, the Wall Street Journal ran a piece under a headline that could have come straight off one of my speech outlines, could have come off one of my podcasts, could have come off one of my shows that I broadcast in Denver. It could have come off this show. The zero risk society has arrived. Wow. Now, if you have access to the Wall Street Journal, you ought to go read that article. The zero risk society has arrived. The entire essay is built around a new book by an economist. The economist is Alison Schrager out of Yale, called Worth the Risk. And here's her argument, at least the one that the journal picked up, because honestly, I've not read the book yet. This is the part I want you to hear. This did not start with COVID. The lockdown years just showed us how far gone we already were. The instinct to sand every sharp corner off a life goes back the better part of a century. We just never had a name for it. Well, now we do. And it's the word that I've been using for literally 10 years or longer. Zero risk. And here's how I know that reflex has gotten out of hand. The same Wall Street Journal piece points to a brand new poll. It asks Americans about artificial intelligence, AI, And roughly 2 out of 3 of them now say there's a real risk that those machines, those servers sitting in a data center warehouse somewhere, they could destroy humanity. About 1 in 6 thinks it's all but certain. Not inconvenient, not maybe disruptive, but literally destroy humanity. Now, let's put those two things next to each other. A country that staples a cancer warning to the gate of Disneyland is the same nation that has talked 2/3 of its citizens into believing the robots are coming to kill us all. It's the same muscle. Fear as a way of life. I want you to think about that sentence for a minute. Fear as a way of life. Because once you see it on the ladder, I promise you, you're going to start seeing this everywhere. So let me show you what the machinery is. Because the ladder label and the cancer sign and the peanut warning, they did not all come from the same place. And if you don't know which is which, you might end up being mad at the wrong people. And if you're going to be mad, I want you to, hey, come on, at least be mad at the right people. So let's talk about 2 separate machines. Here's what that funny warning label bits on the internet always get wrong. Those memes, those little short videos you'll see on YouTube or Instagram or someplace else, they line up all of the stupid labels and they laugh. And they imply the government made them do it. Well, yeah, some of it, yes. But really, a lot of it, no. There are 2 machines running here. They're totally different machines. And what I want to do this hour is I'm going to teach you how to tell them apart. So the next time you see one of these labels at the filling station, in the grocery store, at the dry cleaners, in a retail store, at the shopping mall, driving, wherever it is, I want you to think about, we live in a risk-free society, and I want you to, rather than just laugh at it, if you're irritated by it, at least know who you should be irritated at. Machine 1, what's that? Well, duh, it's the government. Somebody in a state legislature, or somebody in a regulatory agency, federal, state, local, doesn't make any difference. Some bureaucrat somewhere, or some elected official somewhere, wrote a rule. And the rule says, at the end, you must post this. As I'm broadcasting here in Denver, I'm in a hallway about, maybe 20 feet from where our little kitchen area is. And I never look at it, except occasionally when I'm turning, I notice it, and I always chuckle. One of the walls, it's kind of an open kitchen, just kind of a long counter with a refrigerator on one end, ice maker and water cooler on the other end, sink in the middle, wide door, no door, just a wide opening. But every time I turn, if I turn to the right, one of the walls facing to the interior of the kitchen is just lined wall to wall with notices. If you are hurt, if you are sick, if this happens, that happens. If you smash your thumb somewhere, do this, do that. Here's the number. Or reach forth. I love this one too. It always says, go to your safety kit. The safety kit's on the other side of the wall. It's empty. Yeah, it's empty. So sort any label you find into one of these 2 buckets, and the whole thing snaps into focus. So let me give you the champion of every one. We got the government, and then we got the bureaucrats. It's The Weekend with Michael Brown. Hang tight. I'll be right back.
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0: Hey, welcome back to The Weekend with Michael Brown. Glad to have you with me. Do me a favor. 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You hit that as a preset, and then Monday through Friday, you can stream the weekday program live from 9 to noon Mountain Time. 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We're talking about the risk-free society. So you sort any label into one of these two buckets, and everything kind of goes, oh, it's that aha moment. Let me give you the champion of each of the buckets. Machine one, the sign that cried cancer. The best example on earth is a thing called Proposition 65. Out in California, of course, right. Passed by the voters 40 years ago, 1986. Now, that proposition says that if a business exposes you to any chemical that the state of California and the bureaucrats have decided might cause cancer, it has to give you a warning. Does that sound reasonable? Maybe it does. But here's what it became. That cancer warning is now literally on virtually everything. It's on the parking garage. You drive in, and there's a sign telling you the garage may expose you to chemicals that are known to the state of California to cause cancer. It's on coffee. It's on the Christmas lights. It's on your couch. Maybe you haven't found it yet. Go home and look. It's on the front gate of Disneyland, the happiest place on earth. Well, before you go in, a cancer warning nailed to the turnstile. And you want the punchline? And it's true. You can look it up. After years of lawsuits over whether the coffee you get at Starbucks or you brew at home, whether that causes cancer, the state of California's own scientists finally issued a rule saying, actually, no, coffee does not require a cancer warning. It then took them about a decade and a small fortune in lawyers, obviously, to officially decide that your morning cup of coffee is just fine. But in the meantime, California's got a decade of the sign warning them that their coffee may cause cancer. So that's the machine one, running exactly as it was designed and wrecking its own purpose in the process. When the cancer warning is on the coffee and on the couch and the parking garage and at Disneyland, what happens? The cancer warning stops meaning anything to anybody, and nobody even looks at it anymore. When everything says, oh my God, cancer, nothing says cancer. They warned you about it so much that they warned you about nothing. That's machine number one. But let's think about machine number two, the labels that are born from fear. Now, the ones that make you laugh out loud, but there's a twist. The government really didn't ever touch most, if almost all of those. Do not iron while wearing shirt. There's a tractor with a label that says, and I promise you this is real, danger, avoid death. Okay, when I finish talking today and finish the program and go back to my car, do I get in the car and do I drive home or not? Because danger, avoid death. Well, I don't think about death every single day. Maybe I should. But there are so many things that all of us do every single day that if we're going to put danger, avoid death, on a label, we might as well just patch it across our forehead. A baby stroller with a little storage pouch, and the pouch says, do not put child in bag. Oh, okay. Gee, I had this extra kid with me, and I couldn't afford the double stroller for the twins. I thought I could just cram the other kid who's smaller into the storage in the back. Huh, guess I can't do that, huh? No senator wrote those. No legislature wrote those. No agency requires those. You know where they come from? They come from fear. You know what the fear is? Come on, you can do this. Think about it. The fear of getting sued. And I'll be straight with you about where that list comes from. Because you should always know who's handing you your outrage. is collected every single year by a tort reform group up in Michigan. They've got a point of view. They want to rein in lawsuits. And some of the labels that float around the internet are stretched or made up. So I'm only going to use the ones that I could check out. And the ones that check out all have the same birth certificate. No, it's not a rule. It's a lawsuit. It may not even be a real lawsuit. A lawsuit that somebody was afraid of. That there might be a lawsuit around the corner. If I open the door, there might be a lawsuit behind door number three. And this is the one that surprises people. That ladder we talked about last portion of the program, this is not a step. That one's not a government command either. That one comes from a private industry standard, the kind of thing that a manufacturer of a product adopts, mostly so that if somebody does fall off the top of the ladder, the company's lawyers, the ladder company's lawyers, can hold up the label in court and say, hey, we told so-and-so, we told the dummy that climbed up on the top of the ladder. The ladder label is not there to teach you where the top of the ladder is. My gosh, I'd hope you know where the top of the ladder is. The label is there to protect the company from you. When you decide as you're cleaning out the gutters that, oh, if I just had 3 more inches, so you step onto the very top of the ladder and you lose your balance and you slip and fall. Think Chevy Chase, Christmas Vacation, Chicago, hanging up the Christmas lights. That label is there to protect the company from you. And the food, you may have seen, and this one actually does drive me nuts. And let me just say, for everybody who has a child out there who has an allergy to peanuts, I know it's a real allergy. But have you ever thought why, from the time that you and I were kids until today, peanut allergies kind of went on a trend line that was just kind of slowly, steady, just and all of a sudden just zooms up? Yeah, I know you've seen the label. May contain peanuts on a product that has no peanuts in it whatsoever. But here's the difference that matters. The law does require a company to tell you about an allergen it actually puts in a recipe. So that warning is real and it does save lives. But the may contain, the made in a facility with, that's a hedge. That's a total hedge. That's completely voluntary. Nobody requires that one. That's why it shows up and it disappears without the recipe changing anything. It isn't there to inform you. It's there to protect them from you. Same thing as the latter, right? Now, the next time you see may contain peanuts or made in a facility that may contain peanuts or has peanuts, you'll understand that, oh, they're not trying to protect you. They're not even trying to protect your child. What they're trying to do is to protect themselves from you. Now, let's think about the playground, the one that the lawyers emptied out. Let me give you one you can see with your own eyes at the park down the street from your house. I can see this at the park that's across the street, perpendicular from where my house is, where whenever my granddaughter's in town, she loves to go over there and play. And every time she does, I come home and I complain to my wife about the playground. So let me give you the one you can see with your own eyes at that park down the street from your house. That's coming up next. It's The Weekend with Michael Brown. Text lines open, 33103, keyword Michael. I'll be right back.
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25: 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They're breaking down owning from A to Z. Owning the narrative. Owning the infrastructure. Owning a piece of the future.
24: Ooh, that's needed right now.
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25: BlackWeek.co. They sold out the last 2 years. Better get them while you can. Black Week 2026, L.A., October 7th through 9th. Be there.
0: And then covered with some sort of almost cork-looking-like material. It's not cork, but it looks kind of like it. And so it's very soft and mushy and squishy. Oh, nobody's going to get hurt. Oh, honey, you fell and hit your elbow. No more alley because, well, you just kind of went into the rubber. Unbelievable. Now, before you mail me, I know some of you are already reaching for the text line. And I think I know what you're about to type or what you're about to email because people type it or email it every single time. You're going to say, hey, Michael, what about that woman? Remember that woman who spilled the McDonald's coffee and she won millions of dollars? That's the whole problem right there, Michael. Stop. Put your phone down because that case is the one everybody remembers and almost everybody remembers it wrong. And I'm not going to build an honest argument for you on a story that just simply isn't true. The woman's name was Stella Liebeck, L-I-E-B-E-C-K, Liebeck. The woman was 79 years old. She did not get a little too warm splash on her hand. She got third-degree burns on 6% of her body. She was in the hospital for 8 days. She needed skin grafts. She was partially disabled for 2 complete years. Now, McDonald's, at the time, required all of their coffee held to either 100 to 190 degrees. Now, that's about 20 degrees hotter than the coffee that everybody else was serving. And the company already had hundreds of complaints on file in their offices from people who had been burned. That's what the jury heard. They heard all of that. And yes, They hit McDonald's with a giant, big, punitive number, and then the judge cut it way down to under $500,000. And then in the end, the lawsuit quietly got settled for a fraction of what you've been hearing for the past 30 years. I'm telling you that one particular case for one reason. That one was a real injury from a real defect, and a defect that the McDonald's Corporation knew about it because other people had complained. So it does not belong in the stupid warning label file. The dumb labels don't come from burns like Miss Liebeck's. They come from something worse. They come from a lawsuit nobody ever even has to file. Again, it's the fear of the lawsuit. The fear of the lawsuit behind door number one, two, or three. The lawsuit around the corner. The one thing that we all live in fear of now that, you know, when I was actually practicing law, which I haven't done for years, but when I actually practiced law, clients would come to me and let's say they wanted to sue somebody. Hey, can I sue them for this? And not trying to be a smart aleck, but I tell them, well, yeah, because you can sue anybody for anything. It just takes a lawyer that's willing to put their license at risk on the line for a frivolous lawsuit and to pay the filing fee and go down, or you can do it yourself. File your lawsuit pro se, pro bono, do it yourself. Yeah, go have at it. Or be the other side. Hey, can I be sued for this? Can I be sued if I do XYZ? I don't care what XYZ was. My answer was always, yes, you can. Anybody can sue you for anything at any time for any reason. Anybody can sue you at any time for almost no reason. It's gotten just about that bad. But they still have to prove liability. They still have to prove cause and effect. There has to be a causal link between whatever the action or inaction was, and there has to be actual injury damages that they can prove. So when you ask me the question, can I be sued? Of course you can. It's why I wanted you to understand the two machines. The fear of the lawsuit is really driving the second machine. Now, here's how machine two actually works. It's what lawyers call failure to warn. Failure to warn. You boil the rule down, it comes to this. If somebody gets hurt using your product, they can sue you, not just for making a bad product, but for failing to warn the consumer, the person who bought your product, about the danger. And here's the trap. A jury, years later, gets to decide whether the danger was obvious enough, whether you warned enough. So put yourself in the chair of the person who runs either a small company or a gigantic company. What's your safe move? What's the safe move? That is to warn about everything, every danger, obvious or not, real or ridiculous, smart or stupid, because you cannot be sued for the warning you did put on. You can only be sued for the one that you left off. So the label's not really for you. The label never really was for you. That label is the shield written by a lawyer aimed at another lawyer in a fight that has never even happened yet. You're just the one holding the ladder while the two of them argue over your head, and both of them waiting just to see if you're going to be the one that steps onto the top of the ladder and falls off and becomes a paraplegic and decides to sue the manufacturer of the ladder. One lawyer's looking at it thinking, oh, gee, I can probably get millions in damages. And the other one's thinking, oh, gee, do we have the label on there? That's going to be my defense against the guy who got on the top of the ladder, fell X number of feet, and became a paraplegic. The two lawyers arguing over your head. And who wins? Do I really need to answer this one? The tort bar wins. The personal injury lawyers, the trial lawyers win. Not necessarily with a verdict. They win one settlement at a time. That's the payoff. It's the Weekend with Michael Brown. Text lines open, 33103. Hang tight. Be right back.
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31: 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I am so excited to share my new podcast with you guys. It's called XOXO, and it's a walk down memory lane all about Gossip Girl. I'll chat with some of the cast, crew, fans of the show, and I'm just so pumped for you guys to go on this journey with me.
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0: Welcome back to Weekend with Michael Brown. Glad to have you with me as usual. 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Text lines open. 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So who wins over these lawsuits? Well, the tort bar wins one settlement at a time. The compliance industry wins one consultant at a time, and you lose twice. Huh? Yes, you lose once because you get treated like a toddler who's never seen a ladder, and you lose again because the one warning that might have actually saved your life, the real one, the one that actually matters, is now buried in a landfill of stupid ones that you've learned over time to ignore. Now, because we brought up lawyers, let me make the other side's case. And then let me rip it apart. They'll tell you the warnings save lives. And they're probably right. They'll tell you that somewhere out there is a parent who genuinely didn't know a thin plastic bag could suffocate a child. And that one warning might be the difference. I don't know. They're telling you a warning costs a penny and a funeral costs everything. So why not warn? That's cheap insurance. And you know what? On the warnings that carry real information, legitimate information, I'm not going to argue with a word of that. The poison symbol, for example, or the high voltage sign. Those labels, the label that tells you this box actually contains peanuts and your kid is allergic, that's going to save a life. Nobody on this side of that microphone is against those. But here's what the argument misses every single time. Those warnings work because they're rare. The skull and crossbones means something precisely. Because you never see it on orange juice, do you? You never see it anywhere. In fact, if you see the skull and crossbones, you immediately know, oops, that's serious. The second that you put, if you put the skull and crossbones on everything, then you made everything safe or worthless. You didn't add safety. You just added to the noise. And a real danger, a real one, is now hiding in that noise wearing the same yellow triangle as the do not iron while wearing shirt. When you warn about everything, you've warned about nothing. That's not safety. That's the paperwork of safety. And before I get on my high horses, as if I haven't been already, let me tell you something about myself. So you know I'm not throwing rocks from a clean house. You know that I ran FEMA. I ran the risk agency. And when the country wanted somebody to worry professionally about the worst thing that could happen on any given Tuesday, that was at my desk. And I've signed my name to more cover your tail, warn about everything, check the box paperwork than any honest man should ever have to admit to. So I know exactly why that letter says this is not a step. I've been in the room where those decisions get made. And somewhere a lawyer told somebody it had to be there. And somebody who just wanted to sell a letter said, fine, put it on there, and moved on with his day. That's how every one of these gets born. Not from malice, but from fear and from the path of least resistance. The government cannot make the risk go away. It can't. Nobody can. For example, go back to FEMA. The flood's still coming. The fires are still coming. The ladder is still tall. All the warnings in the world don't lower the water by a single inch. With all that warning, or all that warning, all it does is something quieter, and I think a lot worse. A whole lot worse. It tells you every single day, in 1,000 little labels, that somebody else is responsible for keeping you safe. And the problem I have is that I think most people in the country start to believe it. This gets back to the thesis of the entire hour, the risk-free society. You really do start to believe that somehow we can live in a risk-free society. I don't think that we can. And quite honestly, I don't think you want to. Can you imagine living in a country, or in a world for that matter, where there is no risk? You would never go hiking. You would never go to the beach. You'd never get on an airplane. You'd never drive a car. You'd never take the steps, but you'd never take the elevator either. You wouldn't go to work. You would sit at home, but oh my gosh, COVID taught us that, oh, but if you get within 6 feet of somebody, they might be carrying something and they might give it off to you. So you'll turn into a hermit in your house. And you'll what? You'll tell the Uber Eats just, oh, leave it on the porch. Leave it on the deck. Leave it on the front door. That warning becomes quieter and it becomes worse because of that. Because it tells you every single day in 1,000 little labels that somebody else is responsible for keeping you safe. And when you start to believe it, that's the point that you end up. And the muscle that you need on the day that, say, oh, the flood really comes, or the fires really start to spread, or the tornado's coming, or the blizzard is coming, or the earthquake warning has happened, or whatever it might be, the judgment, the nerve, the plain resilience, that muscle has been sitting in foam padding for 20, 30, 40, 50 years, and it has completely forgotten how to catch you. That's the country that talked two-thirds of itself into the robot apocalypse. Not a country of cowards, a country that got told on 10,000 labels every single day, everywhere you went, even on the cup of coffee. Oh my gosh, it's going to cause cancer. Until finally everybody realized, hey, coffee's not going to cause cancer. We're just fooling ourselves. I often think about the cigarette packages. Skull and crossbones, right? May lead to your death. Yes. Getting into my car may lead to my death. Now, I know, not a perfect analogy, but nonetheless, think about it. Smoking cigarettes, we know, can cause lung cancer. Notice what I said. Can cause lung cancer. Because you know as well as I know, there are people out there that we all know who smoke their entire lives, and they live to be 100 years old, and they don't die of cancer. They die of, congestive heart failure. Or they fall off a ladder. Or they drink themselves to death. And they die from cirrhosis of the liver. Nothing to do with the cigarette, at least directly. But yet, that warning may cause cancer is there, and people still smoke. A nation who can't be trusted with a ladder won't be trusted with much of anything, and won't trust themselves with much either. I think that's the real cost. That's the country that talked 2/3 of itself into that fear of AI, artificial intelligence. I don't think we're a country of cowards. Not yet, anyway. But a country that gets told on 10,000 labels that fear is the responsible setting and finally believed it is a people that really cannot be trusted with the latter, who really cannot be trusted with much, and who certainly won't trust themselves with much of anything either. There's a real cost to that, and it never shows up on the label. So I want your help with something. It doesn't cost you anything, but your phone or your laptop, maybe 30 seconds. I want you to find the dumbest, most obvious, most insulting warning label within arm's reach of wherever you're sitting right now, or as you go about your week this week, and I want you to either capture a photo of that on your phone or remember what it says, because I want you to do one of two things. I want you, and I guarantee you, right, there's one close right now. Maybe it's in your kitchen, it's in your garage, it's in your car, the thing you bought last week. Snap a picture of it. If you snap a picture of it, send that to me in an email. Send it to michaelbrown@iheartmedia.com. michaelbrown@iheartmedia.com. Or if you don't snap a picture, you can always just email me what it says, or you can text me too. Now, you can't text the photo, but you can text me what the label says. I want to collect those, because I want to put them up where everybody can see them. So there's your job. Yeah, I don't usually give you a homework assignment, but I did today. Hey, everybody, thanks for listening. Have a great weekend. I'll see you next weekend.

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0: Scott Bessent is helping to spearhead talks on the latter. He and United States Representative Jameson Greer are meeting with Chinese Premier Vi Lifeng in New York today. And per Reuters, Bessent will try to set up some potential agreements on AI, tariffs, and critical minerals. Bessent could also bring up the shared risks of AI opening up the possibility of cooperation with China on the issue.
1: That is Fox's Madeline Rivera. President Trump also holding a state dinner for the Chinese president, and several top tech leaders are expected to attend. 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

0: 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Glenn Beck is on.
1: Hello, America. Got a great hour for you. I think it was on 9/11. We had Danny Bermawi on. He is the founder and CEO of Ideological Defense Institute. And he was talking about the anti-jihad campaign for Infidel Awareness Month. I didn't even know it was. But PR Wire, which is, a news wire that always just publishes people's PR releases, would not release this because they said it was too controversial. And that's why I had him on. I'm like, what could possibly be so controversial? Well, here it is. He was a Muslim. He was born in Jordan. And he was a guy who saw September 11th and cheered. And then came to Christ and is like, what is happening? And he had some experience. And I don't know what they are yet. I want to start here. I don't know what his experience was, but it totally turned him. He's like, I'm on the wrong side. And now he is leading campaigns to say, wake up, wake up, wake up, because here it comes. And he is right about that. Danny is joining us here in just 60 seconds. Stand by first. 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

0: Danny, welcome back to the program. I'm glad you're here. We had such a huge response to you when you were first on because people wanted to hear your story. So can we start there? Tell me your story. You were born in Jordan and you were a diehard. You, if I'm not mistaken, you told me you cheered on 9/11 and not for the Americans.
1: Good morning, Glenn. Yeah, I was 13, as I told you, but it doesn't mean that I was a radical, because that is a misconception. If you are a Muslim, then you side with Islam. You side with Allah. You side with the believers, the followers, the faithful to Allah. And America is against Allah. So I cheered not because I was a radical. And in 2006, I became devout. But again, that was not radicalism. That was just mainstream Islam. I became devout in response to the Danish cartoonist who drew the Prophet of Islam in Denmark, if you remember, in 2006. And I decided, all right, I'm going to defend Allah. I'm going to defend Islam. I'm going to defend the faith. And 1 year later, I left Islam. So, of course, it's a long journey. But,
0: wait. Why did you? I mean, you're ready to go defend Islam. What changed?
1: I could answer this question in different ways, but I would say that first, the theological answer. In Christianity, we have something called justification. You feel at peace with God. You're justified not because of your performance, but because of what God has done on your behalf. In Islam, there is no sense of justification. You feel this enmity. No matter what you do, how dedicated you are, I'm not exaggerating. I would wake up at 4 in the morning and then wash with cold, freezing water, because that gets me more credit with Allah. And walk to the mosque, and I take the longer road because that gets me more credit in dark. As I was praying, God, please give me peace. God, please give me your light. And a year later, there was nothing, absolutely nothing. And of course, on top of that, you read the history, you read the violence, you read the personal life of Muhammad, and God sent someone my way who started planting the seeds of doubt. You know, when you read the Quran, for example, if you're a Muslim and you read the Quran, you read to worship, not to understand. There's no critical thinking there. And I did that for all of my life. And then this guy started, you know, asking questions like, hey, what do you think of this? What do you think of that? And for the first time, I would be reading the Quran and, oh my goodness, Muhammad married his daughter-in-law. I was like, what is this? And then I would say, okay, there got to be an answer. I would go to an imam or a cleric, and I was like, what do you think of this verse? And no answer. So anyway, I left Islam and I became Christian after reading the Gospels. And that's what happened.
0: Have you heard this? I've heard this. I don't know if any of this is true, but I have heard that there's a ton of Muslims that are converting now, especially over in the Middle East, because they're having dreams of Jesus. Have you heard that?
1: Yes, I heard that. I was a missionary in the Middle East for 14 years. I worked in 8 different countries, planting churches, preaching the gospel. And I'm not a big fan of the theology behind dreams. I'm Reformed, so I know that many audience won't like that. But anyway, no, I believe that millions of Muslims are leaving Islam. Millions. You won't believe that full churches are women in hijab. They just converted, and they still wear the hijab. It's a cultural thing. Mm-hmm. But yeah, it's happening all over the Islamic world. That's for sure.
0: You said something a minute ago that there are no radicals. How do you explain that?
1: Yeah, the radicals in Islam, they are the secular, the moderate. Because what is radicalism? You're not adhering to the genuinely to the faith. If you are following the commandments of the faith as Allah meant them to be or Muhammad meant them to be, then you are just moderate. And ISIS, Al-Qaeda, they're moderate Muslims. They are the true followers of Islam. I know that is shocking. I know that many people would call this Islamophobia. Well, you cannot call me Islamophobe. Try if you want. My mother is still a Muslim. But I'm telling you the truth. If you want to be a faithful Muslim, you must be a terrorist. Thank God the absolute majority of Muslims are not faithful to Islam. The Islamic countries, Glenn, they have deactivated Islam. They keep the shell, but their laws, they are imported from the West. Unfortunately, not 100%, but I mean, if you steal something, you don't get your hands, what is the word? Amputated. Right. You don't get it amputated. Why? Because they don't follow Sharia anymore. They don't behead you. They don't stone you. They used to do that in Saudi Arabia until recently. That is Islam. That is moderate Islam. And there's, let me be clear here. Islam is monolithic. Let me repeat that. Islam is monolithic. I know that many people love to say, oh, Islam has different set of beliefs and different currents. That is not true. Muslim sects, they differ on ridiculously minor things. Or non-theological things. I'll give you an example. The two major sects in Islam, Sunni and Shia, you know, Iran and Saudi Arabia, they have been fighting for 14 centuries. You would think, oh, they're fighting over theology, just like Protestant and Catholics. No, they're fighting over politics. Who should have been the caliph after Muhammad? Is it Ali or Umar? But on theology, they don't differ on anything. The same God, the same book, the same prophet, the same biography of Muhammad, the same sayings of Muhammad, minor things.
2: So would you say then the people who follow the 12th Imam, the 12ers as they know, as they're known, that's what most of Islam follows? Because I've always heard the opposite, that the 12ers are really frightening and dangerous.
1: I was a Sunni before I converted to Christianity. I was not a 12er Shia.
2: Yeah.
1: Let me tell you this. Sunni Islam is way more dangerous than Shia Islam. Even though Shia Islam, the 12ers, they are Iran and Hezbollah, and the West has painted a picture about them, but think of ISIS and Hezbollah. Yes, Hezbollah is a terrorist organization, that's for sure, killed Americans and doesn't hesitate to kill civilians. But nothing similar to what ISIS did. Burning people alive. Just remember 2013, 14, 15. And so Sunni Islam, the violence in Sunni Islam doesn't have a purpose. It is for the purpose of terrorizing the enemy. In Shia Islam, violence has a teleological end because they're waiting for al-Mahdi. Of course, Sunnis too, they're waiting for al-Mahdi, but it's like a different version of al-Mahdi. But let me say this again. These are eschatological differences. They don't agree on what's going to happen when al-Mahdi comes back. But when it comes to the main pillars of the faith, because I need to be clear about this, when I say Islam is monolithic, I mean the Quran, the same Quran, the same interpretation of the major doctrines. They pray five times, Muhammad, his story, all of the main things. But eschatology, even among Christians, if you think about it, we have 1,000 different eschatological interpretation within Christianity, right? But we go to the same church. If next Sunday, ask the person next to you, what do you think about eschatology? Probably they don't believe in the same thing as you do, but you still go to the same church. Why? Because eschatology is not really the main pillar of the faith.
2: Correct.
1: So it
2: is starting to become an important topic, as you know, many people believe we are living in those end days. The apostles thought it too, so you never know. And the Shia end of time story, is almost like somebody took the book of Revelation and, you know, just wrote the opposite. And you're like, I mean, wow, because their good guy is our bad guy and our good guy is their bad guy. And I think they mean it. And, you know, when you're looking at, you know, the scriptures tell us is a 200 million man army. Okay, that might be China, but that's easily Islam. If 10% of Islam is radical, that's over a hundred million man army.
1: Yeah,
2: and I think it's probably, you know, if things got heated up, you'd have a 400 million man army easily with Islam.
1: Every generation thinks of themselves that. This is the end times. We are the generation of the end times because we love to be the center of event. You know, we love to think that we are the most important generation that has ever lived. Even though I'm a theologian myself, but when it comes to eschatology, I prefer to keep it to myself because I believe that you have been following what was happening and that there was a debate between dispensationalism and replacement theology within Christianity and the anti-Israel were weaponizing theology and chanting, Christ is King, you know, to take a jab at Jews, using theology to justify your actions or your positions. This is something global. Every group in the world does that. The difference is that in Islam, and this is a very important point, because many people think that Islam is like an embryonic version of Christianity. You know, Christianity was violent, then there was the Reformation, and then Christianity became reconciled with liberal democracy, and now Christianity can coexist. That is ridiculous. That is ridiculous. Christianity was never violent. It was Christian people who were violent and based on no scripture at all. So when the church decided to do anything, it's like that, to burn witches, for example, there's no scripture to support their stance. Now, the difference is that in Islam, it is the text itself. So when people say, is it possible to reform Islam? Again, they are projecting their own understanding of religion unto Islam. They think, oh, the same thing is going to happen within Islam, just like Martin Luther and John Calvin. But that is a false comparison, because the Christian Reformation was going back to the sola scriptura, to the text. If Muslims decide to do that, we will end up with 2 billion ISIS terrorists. We don't want that. So Islamic Reformation took place after the fall of the Ottoman Empire, and that was the birth of the Muslim Brotherhood. That was the Reformation. So another definition, or misdefinition, I would say, is that in the West, when the Founding Fathers penned the Constitution, the Bill of Rights, they were not thinking of Islam. They were thinking of different denominations within Protestantism and Catholicism, maybe Judaism. They were not thinking about Islam at all, because Islam does not fit the Western definition of a religion. Islam
2: has... Wait. I got to take a break. I want people to sit with that, and then I want you to come back and explain that. You're saying Islam, and this is critical. You're saying Islam does not fit the definition of a religion. Quite a statement. Back that up in 60 seconds.
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0: You're saying that Islam is not a religion. Back that one up.
2: Okay, so what is a religion? And what is a political ideology? A religion, we have different definitions in, in sociology, in psychology, in theology. It's like you can define it as you want.
0: Right.
2: But it is a set of idea and a group of believers in that set of ideas and the desire that the rest of the world follow it because you see it as the best way forward for humanity, right? It has a metaphysical component and so forth and so on. Now, what is not a religion is the desire to seize political power to impose that set of belief on the society. Communism has a set of ideas. If Karl Marx is the prophet of Marxism, the manifesto is the holy scripture of Marxism. What if communists today decide to say, well, we are a religion? Would you accept that definition? Of course not. Why? Because communism wants to seize political power to impose their understanding, their set of ideas on the society through politics. Islam has a religious mandate in the Quran to seize political power to enforce their divine law on the rest of humanity. So that is the difference between Christianity and Islam, for example. Christians, we want the world to follow our set of beliefs. We desire them to do so, but we have no mandate to seize that, to seize power and enforce it on people. So Islam is not a religion. Islam has a religion. Islam has a religious component. Just think of your room, your house. You have a kitchen. And this is what I told Jeremy Boring when he interviewed me. I told him, look at your kitchen. Your house is not your kitchen. Your house has a kitchen. Islam is not a religion. Islam has a religion. So when you understand it from this perspective, then...
0: Everything changes. Everything changes. All right, we're going to come back here in just a second. Because I want to know what he believes is coming our way, what Americans have to wake up to, what the world needs to wake up to, and the thwarted ISIS plot in Pennsylvania. Back with more in just a minute.
3: Glenn Beck. We'll be back.
0: We are living in a defining moment. 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

0: when I was over in the Middle East, I saw something, I saw several things, but I saw one thing in particular that nobody has seen. And it was very, very hush-hush for a while. But it is probably one of the most important archaeological possible finds. I want to make sure I say it that way. Possible finds in human history. Nobody gets to see it. And nobody talks about it, but we're going to. I'm also going to share with you, I went up onto the Temple Mount. I've been in Israel several times, but because of who I am and what I was doing when I was over in Israel, my support for Israel, I've always been asked not to go onto the Temple Mount because they were afraid that it would cause some sort of, a riot. I went on the Temple Mount, and I have to tell you, I encountered evil unlike I have ever felt, and I'm going to show it to you. It is really, really dark and something that you need to see and you need to hear. GlennBeck.com/torch. We're kind of talking a little bit about this right now with Danny Barmawi. He's a former Muslim. He is the CEO and founder of the Ideological Defense Institute. And we've just been talking about how he says Islam is not a religion. It is a political movement with a religion inside of it. And I have to tell you, that's why I don't think you have to worry about freedom of speech and the First Amendment, really, on Islam. You know, it's way I get a right to practice my religion. No, that you're not, though. You're not. When you're doing certain things in Islam, you are not practicing your religion. You are actually trying to overthrow the country to take power, in my opinion. And is that kind of the same thing that you're saying, Danny?
1: Yes. Back to the definitions, as we were talking before the break. When people think of Islam, they think of Christianity. No. When you think of Islam, think of the United States of America. Think of France, China, because Islam is a state. Now, that state has a religion. You know, the United States has Christianity, the major religion. It has a constitution called Sharia, just like the constitution of the United States. It has population. They're called Muslims. So Muslims are not analogous with the Christians. It's analogous with Americans.
0: We must look so incredibly ignorant and stupid because they say it in their mosque. They say it out loud. We are going to take over. We will have Sharia. That means overthrow the constitution of whatever country they're in. And they've done it in country after country after country. And there's something wrong with us, Danny, honestly, that we just don't see it. And we're not willing to stand up and speak the truth.
1: Yeah, as you were saying, Glenn, even if 1% of Muslims... Because I don't want to come off here as, vilifying all Muslims. The majority of Muslims, they don't adhere to these doctrines because they are not practical. And they, honestly, they ignore most of Islam. Because if you want to adhere to everything that Islam teaches, that is a problem. You would end up in Syria, in some city in Iraq, living with ISIS or with Taliban. Because Islam is not practical at all. And Muslims, they have cognitive dissonance. I was a Muslim, I'm telling you. That confusion, you don't know how to live in the world because your belief system is completely contradictory with the reality around you. So what are you going to do? So you ignore it. However, if we have 1% out of the 5-6 million Muslims in America, only 1% who are faithful, who are willing to carry out all the teachings of Muhammad, then... What is that, like 50,000 people? So you have, literally, you have 50,000 ISIS terrorists living in America today. Just at 1%. Can you imagine? Yeah.
0: We just foiled a plot. And he's, if I'm not mistaken, he's a white guy.
1: It doesn't matter. It's a word of you.
0: Yeah, who has converted. He was an American that converted to Islam. And they just foiled a plot where... thank God, where he was going to go do major damage because he was dedicated to the belief of ISIS.
1: Yeah, dedicated to the belief of Islam, I would say. Just look at people who convert out of Islam. They become Christians, Jews, or atheists. You know, they become peace advocates. They become, you know, just look at the majority of them. Have you ever heard of a Muslim converted out of Islam to become like a terrorist? Of course not. But the majority of people who convert to Islam, you keep hearing about them. It's like a convert to Islam shot a homosexual in that club. A Muslim to Islam, a convert to Islam joined ISIS. Oh, what's going on? I'll tell you what's going on. People who convert, usually they are more faithful than the people who are born inside the system.
0: Always.
1: Right?
0: Yeah.
1: So people who become Christians, they become very faithful. They become missionaries. The same thing on the other side. People who join Islam, they are not satisfied with the superficial practicing of the faith. They want the profound meaning behind the faith. And that's why they become radical, or they become the true representation of Islam. So now, when we are talking about the United States and Muslims in the United States, again, I don't want to vilify Muslims. Of course not. But the problem is, in Islam as an ideology, it conditions you to always pledge allegiance to Allah behind the enemy lines.
0: Would you say this is akin to what we're seeing with Marxism? There are a lot of people that profess that they're a Marxist, or they're, you know, whatever, or they could coexist with Marxism, but they don't want to live in a communist state. But there are those Marxists who are like, no, then you're a traitor to the ideas of Marx. We are going to be a communist state. And so in the end, they go along because they don't want to die. Is that akin to what you're saying here about Muslims?
1: Absolutely. Yeah, exactly. In any system that punishes dissent, there got to be something wrong in that system.
0: Yeah.
1: That totalitarian systems, they attract, they love each other. Why do you think this red-green alliance, they don't agree on anything, absolutely anything, except the enemy? And that, you know, both of them, they want utopia and they want the caliphate. They tell each other, and like without words, they're saying, let's postpone that conflict until later, until exactly we take down the West, and then we'll deal with that.
0: Yeah,
1: but we know what's going to happen then, because, you know, Islam is going to just
0: kill you.
1: Destroy the communists.
0: Never. They always do. That's what they did in Iran. Never go up against people who actually religiously believe something, because they'll die for it. And many Muslims have proven, they'll die for it. And I don't.
1: Let me share this story with you, because this is really important. There was a Jordanian Christian communist journalist. And 4 years, he was anti-Israel, anti-America. He wrote books about Hassan Nasrallah, praising Hassan Nasrallah, praising Muhammad. He wrote an article called Muhammad, Our National Symbol. Many years. Then in 2016, he posted on Facebook, actually he just reposted a caricature about how ISIS imagined Allah in paradise. And immediately, millions of Muslims, they were calling for, his execution. Wow. They were putting bounty on his head. Within days, he was shot, killed with his family, even though he spent all his life trying to defend Islam against the West. Now listen to this. The judge, when the killer entered the room, the judge, he was a Muslim Jordanian, he told him in front of everyone, may Allah bless your hands, to the killer. And then he sentenced him to death. What does that mean? That means, because Jordan embraced or imported the global Western civil law, they had to sentence the killer to death. But the judge, he was projecting his Islamic sentiment. He was expressing that Islamic sentiment. This is what's happening in the West today. You have many people, for example, Abdul Sayyid, he's wishing Jews happy Rosh Hashanah. Really? You celebrated what Hamas did. You said hurt people hurt, or whatever he said. And so think of it this way. He has to speak the Western language because he wants the votes now. But the sentiment in his heart.
0: Why is it important that these people like Mamdani and El Said, why is it important they do that? Americans don't vote for these guys and put them in office?
1: Because they will never, ever serve the interests of the United States of America. Because the interest of their home country, which is Islam, is antithetical to the interest of America. Look at them. They run on platforms of healthcare, defunding the police, or whatever, you know, borrowed language from the left they take. And then they spend their time trying to alter American foreign policy, trying to make sure that Israel doesn't get the support it needs in an ocean of enemies. So that just the same pattern keeps repeating itself everywhere. Mamdani, every week he has to visit a mosque. Every week he has to talk about Islam. But every week he has to throw a bone to the useful idiots so that they would be pleased with him, so that they would let him do whatever he is doing.
0: Quickly, why do you call yourself an infidel and you're happy to do it?
1: So the Quran calls all non-Muslims infidels. And the Infidel Awareness Month between 9/11 and October 7, as I shared with you last week, is about amplifying the message that we are infidels and Islam is there to get all of us. So I am an infidel. That means I'm a target of Islam and you are a target of Islam. Now, I understand that the indoctrination, 50 years of indoctrination, turned Americans to think that 9/11 was a response to American aggression. That is the rebranding of Islamic Jihad. Islamic Jihad is not about American imperialism. It is jihad against the infidels. Just like in the 17th, 18th century, when Thomas Jefferson sent the letter to the Congress talking about his meeting with the Muslim leader of the Barbaries. And he told him, the Muslim leader, he told him, "We are fighting you because the Quran told us so. Because you are infidels." So back then, there was no Israel. America was not in the Middle East. It was jihad. It is the same thing behind 9/11, the same thing behind October 7. And so this is the message that we are trying to amplify.
0: Danny, I think you're an incredibly brave man. You have said more on this program than I think I've heard anybody say about Islam on any mainstream format. I hope your voice goes far and wide. You can find out how you can support by going to infidelawareness.com, infidelawareness.com. I'd love to have you back, and I'd also like to talk to you about who else is joining you, because I know that this is a full month of trying to wake American infidels up to see what they're facing. And so please stay in touch with me.
1: But it's also beyond this month. The Ideological Defense Institute, IDIcenter.org,
0: right,
1: exists all right throughout the year to help Americans understand what's going on.
0: Right. But we'd love to stay in touch with you. Thank you so much for everything that you're doing, Danny. God bless.
1: Thank you for having me, Glenn. It was an honor.
0: You bet.
1: Thank you.
0: All right. Back in just a minute. Ooh, that hour. That's the kind of hour that gets you killed. Welcome to it, gang, because that, well, I have to go back and listen to everything that he said, but I don't think I heard anything that I really disagree with on that, especially once he clarified everything. I think he's absolutely right. Wake up. It's here.
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If you feel like the voices dividing us are getting louder and the values we grew up with are being pushed aside, you're not alone. That's why we made Torch Radio. Yeah, we'll talk politics when it matters, but life is about so much more. 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

So a Pennsylvania man planned to carry out an ISIS-inspired mass casualty attack before the FBI investigation thwarted him. Speaking at a press conference, Jonathan Kramer, 21, of Valencia, had pledged allegiance to the Islamic State of Syria. He was arrested Saturday outside a hotel in Cranberry Township, around 25 miles north of Pittsburgh, with a rifle, ammunition, and dozens of knives in his possession. Suspect shared a radical ideology. A special agent in charge FBI Pittsburgh field office said he planned an attack, an imminent threat of violence inspired by ISIS. So much is going on right now. And by the way, tomorrow I'm going to have Selena Zito on. We're going to talk about this latest discovery, I guess, of missing documents, missing information held back from the president. On what happened in Butler. We're going to try to get to the bottom of that. Don't miss it. Torch. GlennBeck.com/torch.

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4: 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So

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0: So Anthropic is now asking for an AI slowdown because of safety concerns.
1: Do you think so? Maybe?
0: It's driving me out of my mind because I don't think this is really about safety concerns. I think this is all about power and control, and I'll explain. And this is the way it always happened. May I say, we've been here before. This is the way it always happens. And I'll explain the speed limit that they're asking for now with all of the big AI producers. I don't think this has anything at all to do with safety. You've been hearing about the struggles with the country's housing market for a couple of years now. Higher mortgage rates have led to stagnation, and home sellers and buyers are sitting on the sideline. 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

0: Okay, so now the story is the four biggest AI labs are now saying that we need development slowdown. We need some sort of, we need regulation. Now, when I hear companies beg for government regulation, I get nervous, and there's a very good reason for it. I'll explain in a minute where we've been before, but first, let me explain exactly what is going on. Most people will probably think that, you know, artificial intelligence, you know, is, you know, just a better version of Google, where you ask a question and an answer comes back. And, you know, that was so very long ago. Google is a librarian. You ask, it points you to a page somebody else already wrote. It doesn't know anything. All it does is find things online. What we have now doesn't find things. It produces things. It writes the page while you wait. It stopped being a thing that answered and started being the thing that does things, okay? It writes software. It runs the software. It uses tools. You give it a goal and it will work out the problem, you know, for hours without being told the next step. Companies are now starting to hand all of these keys to their systems that move money and run infrastructure. That doesn't sound good, does it? Most people would say, I like the fact that people would be involved. Well, people slow things down. So this is not a search engine. This is an employee you never have interviewed. You cannot fire. And it doesn't quit at 5 o'clock. We got a picture of what this kind of does when nobody's watching. OpenAI put a swarm of its own agents. Agents are things, these little bots that go out and you give them a task and they just go and go and go and go until they get it done. So they put these agents into a locked room and they told them to solve a cybersecurity puzzle, a group of them. Well, the agents were not supposed to reach into the open internet. It was all blocked from them. They found a way around it. Roughly 1,200 of them started talking to each other. Tens of thousands of messages, and they all started to organize. Some of them took names. About 700 of them spent days hacking an outside company called Hugging Face, took over their servers, and then tried to cover their tracks. OpenAI's own machines got hit as well. And then they just went back into the box and they waited. And they passed the test. Or did they? They didn't think they did anything wrong. They were just looking for the answers. So they went to the company that had all the answer keys and they hacked in and got it. Oh, okay. All right. This isn't science fiction. That's a lab incident. Now, the men who build all of this stuff are arguing in public about a speed limit because they're saying we're moving too fast. Now, here's the part that, you know, most people I don't even think know, and it's not speculation. This is how this technology works, okay? These systems are not built in the way that you build a car, where an engineer places every part and you know why that part is there and you know how it works. That isn't it. These systems are grown. You pour in data and you pour in computing power, and then you set the conditions that you can think of, and a capability comes out, and we don't know how it does it. Then the engineers study what they made. Okay, that's kind of, it's like, hey, let's make a nuclear bomb, but we're not sure if it'll explode or not. We don't really know what it is. Let's build it and set it off and then go, what was that? Really bad idea. This is closer to farming than it is manufacturing, which is why these companies employ whole departments whose job it is to attack their own product and find out what they'll do when nobody is watching, which is why the argument that broke open is not a stunt. This is a legitimate, grave concern. Dario Amodi, who runs Anthropic, published an essay arguing the industry has to pace the frontier. Deliberately slow the release of the most capable systems. He laid out three steps. He said, first is letting outside evaluators inside the company with employee-level access, desks, badges, laptops, and the right to publish what they find. He says, Anthropic has already done this on its own with nobody making it. Good for you. Then there's Sam Altman at OpenAI. He agreed and said OpenAI will do the same thing. Then the guy at Google and DeepMind said the direction is correct. Then Elon Musk wrote three words. Dario is right. So within a day, the men running all of the American labs, the leading labs, agreed that the leading American labs should be slowed down. Okay. Nefarious? I don't know. Seems like a good idea. And then David Sachs speaks out. Now, he's a venture capitalist. He's the chair of the president's science and advisory council. He was the White House AI czar. And he said something I think we should listen to. He said, go ahead, slow down. Go ahead, slow down. Nobody is stopping you. I want to make sure I have this right. You are the frontier. And the easiest way not to build a dangerous thing is to not build it. But stop asking Washington for an antitrust waiver and your preferred approval regime as the price of your own conscience. And stop pretending your motive is pure. Okay, so what does all that mean? Okay. It means two things. First, a legal hall pass. So the big labs can sit down in a room and agree how fast they're all allowed to go. That kind of agreement would normally look like, oh, I don't know, a cartel. Second, a government stamp of approval with their preferred testers that can also double as a shield if the product later causes damage. They're saying, oh, the government approved this system. We were trying to do the right thing. And then they're shielded. That's the fight. This is not anything about whether the danger is real, you know, because it is. Both sides now say it is. It's about who holds the pen. Okay, so both arguments. Amodi's argument is a promise isn't a rule. If one company slows down and the others don't, a careful company loses to the careless company, and the careless company sets the pace for everybody. And when they're talking about the careless company, they're talking about China. But China's not going to restrain themselves. Okay? Restraint in this particular case is surrender. And that's a real problem. And that is the actual case for a written rule instead of a gentleman's agreement. And he gave the outside evaluators the run of his company before anybody compelled him to. I guess that costs something. It buys him nothing today. But so Sachs' argument is this. The people asking for the speed limit own the only cars that matter in this stretch of road. They all make the fastest cars. So rules written by the leader tend to freeze the leader in place, you know, and the fastest way to end competition is to make competing illegal. I think that's what's happening. He also names the motive. He said one of these systems helps carry out serious cyber attack. The liability is ruinous. Trading raw power for predictability isn't only conscience, it's good business. Okay. This is why it should concern you. The alignment, the head of alignment science at Anthropic came out last week and he said, I put my personal odds that this technology kills everyone within a decade at better than 10 to 1. Wait, what? The company's own CEO previously had said there's a 25% chance that things go really, really badly. Now, I don't know if I describe kill all humans as really, really badly. I think that might be a little bit more than things kind of got hinky there at the end. The same company is now preparing to go public. They are targeting a mid-October listing, NASDAQ. And the valuation of this company is about $2 trillion. So wait a minute. Hold it. You just said you have anywhere from a 25 to 10% chance of killing everybody. And your company is valued at $2 trillion and you're going to have, you're going to list on NASDAQ and you think people are going to buy that? I mean, because, I mean, are you disclosing that? Are you serious at all? Because if it's not in the disclosures that you might kill up to 25%, or there's a 25% chance, a 10 to 25% chance that you kill everybody, then that's not a serious threat. Then you don't really mean it. You can't ring the opening bell and warn about the end of the world because of your company at the same time. So which one is it? Second, ask what happens if China refuses to slow down. Modi called it the toughest dilemma, his words. The actual answer is more precise than his critics admit and more troubling than his allies admit. He says democracies can only pace inside the size of their lead. You slow down, Beijing will pull ahead, which means the framework has a fuse on the back of it. The safety rule holds the other guys down. But the guys who decline to play by those rules, they win. And national security goes to China? I think this is a game. I just don't trust them. And here's the other thing. You notice what this argument isn't saying? Nobody's arguing. You know, not one of them. Not one of them is saying, stop. Altman isn't. Modi isn't. All they're trying to do is preserve the commercial advantage and the American League. Sachs isn't. Every voice at the table is not saying, hey, this could kill 10%+ chance of killing everybody. 10%+ chance of killing everybody. I don't know. That's pretty big. Why isn't anybody talking about stopping? All they're talking about is the speed limit. Nobody is arguing about the destination. Nobody has asked you about any of this stuff. It's the big boys and government. Why is that? Something's very wrong here. And I think I know what it is. I think this is a game we have seen over and over and over again. I hope that's what it is. But I guess we'll know when we see what is being disclosed when they ring the opening bell. Are you disclosing that this could kill everybody in the next 10 years? Because that seems like a kind of an important thing if I'm a long-term investor. More in just a second.
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0: 3 years ago, terrorists murdered more than 1,200 innocent Israelis and took 250 hostages. 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
0: Jason, can you check with the insiders? What are they saying? And Ricky is saying with you. Did that explain? This is such a complex story. Did I cover it to the satisfaction of the listener?
2: Yeah, I believe so. Everyone seems skeptical on what's actually going on right now, and a few people are wondering if it's if they're halting the public offering or them going public. Because they're also worried about what their financials are about to say. Multiple different theories on that, but I think that's actually a really good comment. As why else would you ask for regulation right before you're planning to go public? Are they worried about what those financials are going to? Basically, everyone thinks that there's something more going on than just they're worried about the rapid development of AI. So no one buys that.
0: I think they actually are worried about the rapid development of AI. I think they are. But these guys are all so egomaniacal that I don't believe that would stop them. Because, you know, you would sit there and you go, yeah, well, I mean, here's the easiest thing to say. Yeah, but China. And this is why that's a real concern. We know what will happen if we control it. Okay? Where we think we know what will happen if we control. I can guarantee you it will end very, very badly if China controls it. And whoever is first is the one who controls the entire world. Ricky?
3: Yeah, I just wanted to ask if you might know why Mike Johnson is hesitant to have Congress regulate these companies. Since when is Congress ever hesitant to put new laws on the books that would regulate?
0: So let me explain. Let me tell you some history when we come back, and I'll show you how this has been done before. This has been done a million times. Let me say something nice about Mike Johnson. It could be, and this is my guess, it could be that he knows history. It could be he knows exactly what the game is that's being played, because it has been played over and over and over again. You know, there were great tires that were made in the 1930s. Great tires from companies you've never heard of. And they were cheap. But the big boys decided that they were going to go to Congress and ask for regulation. And so they got the regulation. And the little tire companies could no longer compete because they couldn't live by all of the reporting and the standards and everything else that Goodyear could actually pay for. And so when these tire companies came in, the big ones decided, we're going to go ask for regulation. And it killed all of their competition. Maybe Mike Johnson knows just that story. But I'm going to tell you another story that you think you know, if you ever watched Who Framed Roger Rabbit. You think you know this story, but actually you don't. We've been exactly in this place before, and I'll explain

0: and Beck. We'll be back.
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0: All right. I want to explain the AI thing and by using history. This is what I think is happening. Now, if you ever saw Who Framed Roger Rabbit, you know the story. General Motors and the oil companies and the tire companies, they all got together and they bought up America's streetcar system and they ripped the tracks out and forced all of us into cars. That's the cartoon version. Most of it is wrong, but it has true parts to it. And it's better and stranger than the legend, okay? Here's what's true. A bus company called National City Lines went looking for capital in the late 30s and got it. And they got it from Firestone, Standard Oil of California, Phillips Petroleum, and Mack Trucks, and some from General Motors. The money came with a string. The transit systems they bought had to buy their buses and their tires and their fuel from the investors. So in 1947, the Justice Department indicted them. 1949, a Chicago jury convicted them and held it up on appeal. This is where the legend comes from, you know, that the jury convicted them. But it convicted them of one thing, monopolizing the sale of buses and fuel and parts to the companies they already controlled. Okay, a closed supply loop. On the other count, conspiring to monopolize transportation itself, the jury acquitted them. General Motors was fined $5,000. Its treasurer was fined $1. Okay, so as usual, the big guys get away with it. But 25 years later, a young government lawyer testified before a Senate subcommittee and described that conviction as a conviction for monopolizing ground transportation, which is not what the jury said. But the press ran with it, Hollywood ran with it, and America has believed it ever since. Not because GM was clean, but because the trolley was already dead, and it was killed by something a lot closer to home. Let me now take you quickly. Jason, give me the stats that you just ran with Palantir and what they were saying about open sources.
1: Yeah, so Palantir said that they have been running their own models, and their own models, it's all open source. And they said, quote, the cost of our fine-tuned open source model was 95% lower than the frontier models, the big ones that think Google, OpenAI, Anthropic, 95% lower costs than what those frontier models are using.
0: So what happens to Claude and to ChatGPT and Grok and everything else if somebody else, a smaller company, has suddenly found that they can lower the cost of compute by 95%? Puts those companies out of business. So let me go back to the streetcars. You have to understand what a streetcar company actually was, okay? It wasn't in business in the ordinary sense. It was a bargain with a city. The company got a franchise, the exclusive right to run the rails down the public street, no competitors, and in exchange, the city wrote down what it would charge and what it could do. Okay? The fare was a nickel, and it was locked into a nickel for decades. It was a nickel. And the company agreed to pave and maintain the strip of public street between the rails and a couple of feet on either side and plow the snow off it and everything else. A monopoly that nobody could touch at a price it could never change, with a road and a road crew attached to it. 20 good years, great deal for everybody. Then in 1914, a man in Los Angeles, out of work, puts a sign in his windshield of his Model T, and he starts picking people up along the streetcar route for 5 cents. So 5 cents less than what the streetcar was doing. Okay, it was called a jitney. It went across the country like a fever. It's what happened when people started doing Uber. This is really kind of the first Uber. Within a year, there was something like 60,000 of these jitneys. They were just Model Ts, and they would, put a sign in their window going from here to here, and they would drop people off, okay? Thousands of them. Portland, Maine, to San Francisco, all of them. They had no fixed routes. Driver in San Antonio wouldn't even choose a destination until his first passenger got in. He said, "Where are you going?" Then he'd chalk it in on the window and fill the car along the way. You didn't need to get to your door. He he would take you close or he would take you to your door. Okay. Well, people loved them. The clients loved it. It was half the price of the streetcar and it could take you right to your door. One man wrote in 1915, nothing is going to stop the jitney now. No corporation, no legislation, nothing will ever stop the jitney. Mm-hmm. The streetcar industry's, their own trade journal, called this the Frankenstein of transportation. Then the streetcar companies did the thing this whole hour is all about and what's really happening with AI. They didn't compete. They just went to City Hall. And what did they do? What did they ask for? The most reasonable sounding request you have ever heard. They said, we don't want you to ban these guys. That's a free market. We're just asking you to hold them to the same standard that you hold us. They should have licenses. Make them post a liability bond because these cars, a lot of them are uninsured and people are going to get hurt. Make them run a fixed route so a rider can depend on them. Make them run a full day, not just profitable hours, but a full day. Okay, well, so I guess you could say every one of those is defensible. Two of them are good ideas. But whose advantage did that work to? Salt Lake City was the first city to pass this. Effective the 1st of April, 1915, you had to have a license, a bond, and a requirement that you would operate 16 continuous hours a day. 16 hours. That one line is the whole thing. Yeah, I mean, the driver, how is he going to drive? Now you have to hire other people. This was just a guy with a car and a job driving a couple of hours. This is Uber, okay? 16 continuous hours doesn't regulate that man. It deletes that man. So the ordinance took place April 1st. By April 4th, nearly every jitney operator in Salt Lake City had walked into the city offices and handed his license back and said, I don't want it. 40 jitneys down to 2 in 3 days. And it worked. Okay? It worked. Every city after city, same result. Within a couple of years, the jitney was completely gone. Okay? It was a national thing. Street companies now just had their streets back, streetcar companies. They all of a sudden now they're the only ways to get around. Then the war came, and it was the worst inflation the country had ever seen. And everything that people bought had doubled in price. Wages were rising. So the companies went back to the same city halls that had just done them a favor and said, hey, can you raise the fare to 7 cents? Answer was no, we can't do that. Of course it was no. You can't hand a politician the monopoly of price control and then ask him to give you back the price control. Okay? No, you're not going to raise the price on anybody. That's what broke the streetcar companies. Okay? Because anybody who would vote for it to say we're going to raise the price, they would lose his seat. By 1919, streetcar companies were failing all over the United States. Enough of them that President Wilson convened a federal commission on it. That's 15 years before General Motors bought a single share of anything. They had handed their freedom for protection. They had used the protection to kill the only competitor who could have ever shown a city what a ride was actually worth. And then they found that that protection was actually a cage. And by the time the buses showed up, there was nothing left to conspire against because GM just bought a corpse. Two things to take out of that. First, you've heard me talk about all this hour. And the streetcar men would recognize every word. Nobody writes a law that says, eliminate my competitor. They're not writing that law. They're saying they just want some common sense laws. Write laws that say, hold that guy to the same standards as me. See the issue here? The standard always, the big, who's going to go to write these laws? You think the congressmen are going to write these laws? They're not going to write these laws. They don't know what the hell they're talking about. They're going to go to all these AI companies and say, what do you think the regulation should be? And all these AI companies will write it for them, knowing that they can handle all of the regulation because they have the money. And so they'll have all this regulation. But the little guy won't be able to do the regulation. So you'll put the little guy out. The bond. the license, the full-time hours, the compliance officer, the inspections. It's never a ban. It's a floor, and the floor gets exactly the height of the incumbent's own shoe. Our side has the story about this. The market chose the car. The people voted with their dollars. The trolley lost fair and square. But that's not what happened. There was never a free market in city transportation. Not for a single day. The streetcar had a legal monopoly and a legal price the entire time. The jitney got a legal death sentence. And the bus that replaced them both arrived under a contract a jury later found illegal. Every actor in this entire story is standing inside a rule that somebody had purchased. So if I tell you that the market would sort all of this out, I'm telling you about something we've actually never tried. We've never done that. Not with companies like this. For 80 years, we've blamed the wrong people. There's a villain in a boardroom and everybody's satisfied and nobody looks any further because that villain, he's in the boardroom. Get him. Meanwhile, the actual mechanism, an ordinance happens in a city council meeting that no reporter covered. Everybody thought was about safety. It's still sitting out in the open, working perfectly in your own town this year. And it happens at the government, the federal government level, just as easily. It's all about safety. The conspiracy you can name is never the one that is what you're actually worried about. The jitney ride was a nickel. Streetcar was a nickel. Same price. One of them was a favor from the government. The other was just a man in the car who thought, I was allowed to try. Guess which one of them they outlawed? In the end, guess which one of these companies, the small guys who are like, I can beat this. I can save 95 cents on every dollar. That guy or the big guys who have just invested billions and billions and billions of dollars, who have all of it to lose. Guess which one is going to win? And it's all going to be in the name of safety. More in a minute.
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Insider Carol 3817. Now that explains the whole thing to me on AI. Thanks for the story. Brandy, a fine girl. Isn't this just like the meat packing places? Puts the ranchers out? Yes. Seeley in Connecticut. But Glenn, the streetcar couldn't delete humanity off the face of the earth. That's a totally different subject. It's a totally and really, really, really valid. You know, I just heard Jason talking to the insider and somebody asked him, why does Glenn keep saying that, you know, China, if China gets it first, they'll control the world? Because whoever gets, and this is a well-established fact, you don't understand how this thing compounds, okay? When you get to AGI, it could be a matter of days before you get to ASI, artificial super intelligence. Once you have super intelligence, it's everywhere. It is absolutely, I mean, within hours, it's everywhere, and it outthinks everything beyond your understanding. So if we are a month late, we never catch up. And it's already, everything is already blocked. Okay? It can think everything all the time. And it automatically, if China gets it, they'll say, okay, block, and we'll do the same thing, block China. If you're 2 days behind them, you're blocked because they've beat you to super intelligence. There is no good answer here. This is one of these things that, you know, if you had to do it all over again, I would say, no, let's not do this. But the genie is out of the bottle and you cannot stop it. So now the question is, do you want to be the country that controls it? It could end poorly for us. Probably will at some point. Or do you want China to run it? I don't want China because I know how China uses it with their own people. You will have nothing. You'll have nothing. It will be a communist world, and you may not get out of that. You just have to make a decision. There's no sitting on the fence on this one. You're going to be like, well, I'm just going to see how it plays out, or I'm just not going to fund the electricity. If you say that, you've chosen the China route, which you can do. Just know what you're picking. A communist country with absolute, total, global control.

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5: New warnings in the Middle East. I'm Angelo Bavaro, Fox News. Hours after Saudi Arabia's capital was attacked, the State Department issued a safety alert to Americans overseas regarding travel disruptions.
6: Saudi Arabia says it foiled the Iran-backed Houthi rebels' attack on its capital, Riyadh, intercepting and destroying ballistic missiles. Large plume of black smoke near King Khalid International Airport causing many travel disruptions there. For the first time in months, emergency air raid alerts sounded Friday into Saturday across the capital as residents reported hearing loud explosions. The Houthis also tried to attack spots near the Red Sea, but those were thwarted as well. Now posing a major threat to global oil supplies, capturing key cities of Mocha, Param Island, all in the Bab el-Mandeb Strait, allowing them to keep an eye on who's coming in and out.
5: Fox's Stephanie Bennett. President Trump is scheduled to meet with leaders from six Gulf countries, including Saudi Arabia, at the UN on Tuesday. But first, the president will meet with New York City's Mayor Zohran Mamdani Monday at Gracie Mansion. City Hall says the talks will focus strictly on critical issues affecting New Yorkers. President Trump also announcing his administration's next steps to ramp up the development of artificial intelligence.
6: President Trump does not want federal regulation, but he's still taking action, announcing a new position in the White House, posting, quote, "I am forming the AI force, much like I did

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0: 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Glenn Beck is on.
1: Hello, America. You know, I've been looking at the news. There's a lot going on, and we're going to talk about McLemore and Sweeney and everything else. But I wanted to start this hour with some really good news.

0: And it comes from a story that is on our show prep that you should read. It is free. Our show prep is free. GlennBeck.com. Just sign up for it. And you get all the stories that we're looking at every day. And one of the stories is the American dream is alive and it's minting millionaires. Meet the everyday, everywhere millionaires, proving the elite degrees aren't a prerequisite for building massive wealth. This is such a great story. I'm gonna tell you all about it here in 60 seconds. Is on. 3 years ago, terrorists murdered more than 1,200 innocent Israelis and took 250 hostages. Today, as we remember the souls lost on October 7th, Israel is still under threat from terrorists sworn to her destruction. And the anti-Semitic hatred and violence continues to rise all over the world. And the world looks away. But the light shines in the darkness. Christians and Jews are coming together to boldly stand with Israel through the International Fellowship of Christians and Jews, their Flags of Fellowship movement. All across America, on the anniversary of October 7th attacks, churches, synagogues, universities, communities are planting Israeli flags. 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That's joinfof.org. So this story opens up with Dick Portillo. He opened up a hot dog stand outside of Chicago in 1963. He had $1,100, and that's it. He didn't even know how to cook a hot dog. He learned how to steam a bun by watching somebody else do it. 51 years later, he sold the company for $1 billion. No franchises, no outside investors, 4,000 employees. A single Portillo's could do $9 million a year. That's about three times what a typical McDonald's does. By the way, this guy was raised in public housing in a really bad section of Chicago. Okay, now, you've never heard his name because it wasn't in tech. It's not on the coast. He wasn't disrupting anything. He was just selling hot dogs to people who wanted hot dogs. That's an incredible story. I want you to listen to this story because this is the story of capitalism. This is the secret of capitalism that everybody seems to forget. Two economists have spent 10 years digging through IRS data, and they say there are about 3 million Americans like him, private business owners, collectively worth more than $65 trillion. More than 13 times the wealth of the entire Forbes 400. And these people are you. Now, for every one of these famous billionaires, there are 4,000 people that you've never heard of with at least $10 million. And who are those people? Well, they're the vet that, you know, turned one office into nine offices. The commercial HVAC contractor whose trucks you see at every light. The guy with a gutter business. You know, these are the people that coach your kid's team and they stand next to you at the barbecue. And you had no idea. America has been taught this lie that the ladder is gone. Tuition has gone vertical. Good schools didn't add a single seat. And the old path, study hard, get in, get hired, now has a velvet rope across it. And everybody's like, well, there's no opportunity. Well, that part is true. But that's not really the America. That should be for some people. Here's the part that's also true. I mean, I don't want to hand you a pep talk with a hard number left out. And this is the hard number. A child from a rich family is six times more likely to start a successful business than a poor one. Six times. And that's real. But why stop there? Let's run the rest of the arithmetic. There are 99 times as many people in the bottom 99%. So among the founders who actually hit, there are 2.5 times as many people who came from poor as it came from the top 1%. only about a quarter of business owners worth $5 million or more inherited the company. That's the difference between America. America, you are put in Europe, you're put into this path and your family is everything. Here, that's not true. It's, did you go to the right school? Here, that's still not true. Do you know that 40% of the children in the top 1% fall clean out of the top fifth of income? Because you can hand your son a bank account, but you cannot hand anyone. Nobody's ever figured out how to hand your son grit. They lose it. Which is why the door stays open. There was a young parts manager who took one dealership's parts department from 961st in the country to number one in 28 months. He was promised that he's going to run five stores. Then he's having breakfast at a Denny's one morning, and the owner comes by and says, hey, by the way, I just want to let you know, you're being demoted. The owner's sons have the top jobs. And he puts his fork down right there and just walks out. You know what he did? He went out and built his own auto empire. He's the guy who now owns the Utah Jazz. Nepotism doesn't protect the family business. It exports the talent. If you're going to be knocked down by nepotism, you don't have to be a genius. You just have to go out and do it. The correlation between test scores and starting a successful company is almost nothing. The top 10% of SAT scores become founders of only 1.3 times as often as the person at the median. Well, that's negligible. Portillo enlisted in the Marine Corps 7 days after he graduated high school. And he'll tell you Camp Pendleton was the most important education he ever got. So let me tell you where I think this whole thing actually comes from. And again, this is the secret of the free market. It was January of 1871, Reno, Nevada. A woman walks into this tailor shop and she asks for a pair of work pants for her husband. He was a big man. He was really hard on clothes. His pockets kept ripping off because he was a laborer and he would load them up with tools and rock and everything else. And his pockets would rip off. So he should go through pants all the time. And she said, can you make them hold together? The tailor was an immigrant from Latvia. His name was Jacob Davis. He had failed at almost everything. He was a journeyman tailor in New York, then in Maine, then in California. He panned for gold. He sold tobacco. He sold wholesale pork. He ended up in Reno sewing tents and horse blankets. And that's when this woman walked in and she said, can you help me? And he looked down at his table where he had a pile of copper rivets that he'd used to fasten the straps on horse blankets. And he's like, yeah, I think I can. So he hammered them into the corner of the pockets. That's it. That's the whole invention. The pants stopped ripping. Word got around. In 18 months, he sold 200 pairs at $3 a piece, which was a lot in 1880. Other tailors started copying him, so he went to file a patent. But the patent fee was $68. He didn't have $68. And his wife looked at him. She said, please, don't spend another dime on your stupid ideas. This is not going to go anywhere. We don't have $68. So in 1872, he writes a letter to a man who sold him his cloth, a dry goods wholesaler in San Francisco, a Bavarian immigrant who moved the blankets and handkerchiefs and thread. Okay. Davis said, look, I have this idea and I'm telling you it's going to be big. The letter still survives today, and it's great. It's so great because the guy obviously has no education. He said the secret of them pants, spelled P-E-N-T-S, the secret of them pants is the rivets, spelled R-I-V-I-T-S. Okay. So the wholesaler saw it, and he said, okay, I'll pay the $68. Patent was granted May 20th, 1873, Davis moved to San Francisco to run the factory floor. It's still there today. 155 years later, every pair of blue jeans on earth carries the name of the man who paid for the filing fee. And no one can tell you the name of Davis, the guy who was had the idea of the rivets. The wholesaler didn't invent anything. The tailor never invented a thing either. A woman asked him to solve a problem, and the answer was lying on his table, being used for something else entirely. That's it. That's the whole machine. That's the secret of the free market. Somebody needs something, and you go, oh, I can solve that. That's the engine. That's the secret of America, and it's never been shut off. Everybody else is like, oh, I got to go to college. I got to have somebody else tell me what to do. I'm not smart enough. No. There was a man in Natchez, Mississippi. He walked away from a career in computer science to install gutters. He got sick of how badly they were made. He bought his own gutter machine in 1972, built the largest supplier of seamless gutters in Texas, 350 employees, $50 million a year. I can guarantee you when he left computer science to do gutters, everybody's like, come on, man, what are you doing? Computer, you got an education in computer science. Three friends in Los Angeles started selling hot chicken in a parking lot with $900 between them. 8 years later, 300 locations sold for $1 billion. Same year somebody's kid was, you know, being told there's no way up anymore. There's no way to go. It'll never work. You can't do it. Of $31 trillion in private business equity in this country, nearly half of it is in what the authors called tactile industries, something that actually has to physically move or get fixed or get serviced or get installed. Everybody's terrified the machines are going to take over everything. Half the fortune in America is sitting in work where somebody has to show up with a truck. Now, this book has a chapter the newspaper excerpts left out. Some of these people get to City Hall and then pull the ladder up behind them and write a licensing rule that keeps the next guy from trying. And that's wrong. That's what we talked about with AI. Stop doing it. De Tocqueville talked about this in Democracy in America. At some point, the rich people go, I don't want anybody else challenging me. And so they make it impossible for you. That's what has to stop. But what I want to tell you today is, you got to stop having people who are at the top tell you what the fix is, because the fix is usually for them. I'm here to tell you that the ladder that they climbed up to become where they are today, that still exists, and the ladder is worth defending because it's still working. I'm telling you, within a mile of you, wherever you are in America, within a mile, there is somebody saying, this damn thing just never works. There's somebody saying, nobody around here can ever just do the job. Somebody is saying, I can't find anybody to do it. That's the woman standing in the doorway in Reno. And you don't need a degree for that. You don't need a rich dad. You don't need permission or a round of funding or anybody's blessing. You just need to hear her and then go look at what you already have on your own table and go, I can fix that. Somebody has to build these businesses and outwork the ones that are already there. Let it be you. It might as well be you. Why? Stop. Listen. Solve somebody's problem. That's how you get on the ladder in America. More in a minute.
1: Doesn't matter if you drive a truck or a Tesla. Raising good kids takes the same kind of love. More Glenn Beck next.

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0: I have a lot of great news that we're going to share with you. Let me do this. I don't know if you saw 60 Minutes with the rescued pilot. I love this guy. This 60 Minutes was an amazing episode because of this interview. I want you to listen to this rescue pilot and who he praises. Cut four.
3: My parachute was damaged in the initial attack. At one point when I looked up and saw no parachute, that was the most terrifying thing I've ever seen. So I paused right then and I prayed, Lord, your will be done, but if I'm getting through this, I need help.
4: While you're in the air.
3: Yeah.
4: Is that like almost like free falling, or how would you describe that?
3: Free falling is a good way to put it. I wasn't focused on the speed at which I was falling. I was instead focused on trying to correct the problems that were in front of me and doing anything I could to unfurl or pull pieces of the parachute loose.
4: So how fast do you think you were going when you hit the ground?
3: Professionals, based on my description and the injuries that I had, the professionals think I hit the ground going somewhere between 70 and 100 miles an hour.
0: Oh my gosh.
4: How did you survive that?
3: A modern day miracle. I believe that it's a testament to God's provision in my life to bring me through that moment in a way that didn't prevent injuries, but prevented any catastrophic injuries that would have affected my ability to survive.
4: When were you first able to send a signal?
3: As soon as I found a spot that I felt provided some concealment, I started working on toward communication.
4: What did you say in that message?
3: When I got to the moment where I could review and think about all that I'd gone through, I sent God is good as a recognition of all that he had brought me through.
0: You know, have you noticed we're living in parallel worlds right now? I think there are people who are recognizing, even in the bad stuff, they're recognizing how God is active in our lives and can look at things like he is, your will be done. And knowing that, you know, if you hit the ground, it's going to be for the best anyway. It's whatever's going to happen is going to be good. I'm going to do my best. As he says, I'm just trying to figure out how to pull this chute out. So I'm doing all my part, but whatever happens, it'll be good. There's this God movement that is happening in America. It is happening. And it's powerful. And at the same time, there is this darkness and despair and no faith in anything and just lost into, I don't know, the world, the AI world, the whatever it is. but it's incredible to watch. And the scary thing is they're not far away from each other yet. We're at the very beginning of this path. And so they're still, I mean, you could still easily hop onto the other path and not really know it. You've got to be really careful right now. But there is a path forming, and it's a fork in the road. And I hope that, you know, we can show with our joy and love and everything else that we're seeing in the world and go, look, this is really good. This can be really good. You don't have to be in that dark, dark place. I hope we will bring more people over to the other path. But there are two paths. Make sure your feet are on the right one. All right, more in a minute.
5: 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We'll be back.
0: 3 years ago, terrorists murdered more than 1,200 innocent Israelis and took 250 hostages. Today, as we remember the souls lost on October 7th, Israel is still under threat from terrorists sworn to her destruction. And the anti-Semitic hatred and violence continues to rise all over the world. And the world looks away. 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

0: want some more good news? Because I have more good news. I'm going to tell you a story that looks a little like it's celebrity crap if you just read the headlines. But if you look a little deeper, it is a story of a dad who stood up and won. And it's, I mean, finally, it's about time. So Ed Sheeran is a famous singer-songwriter from England. He's touring here in America. And he chose Macklemore. Macklemore? How do you say that? How do you say his name? Macklemore? I don't know this guy. Anyway, he had Macklemore open for him. Macklemore, from what I can tell, is a giant weenie, okay? And a bully at the same time. He takes the stage and he's facing all of the people who spent their money and took the night off to come hear music and enjoy their night. And he bombards them with this rant demanding we free Palestine, you know. And he fills the stadium with screens and images of the war and sang a literal propaganda song, you know, in the stupid kippah. And usually he would be rewarded with, oh, he is so brave. It's not brave to do that. Stop it. He's so brave. Look at him pulling these uneducated and stupid stunts. Oh, he's so brave. Now, he would have normally gotten away with that if it weren't for a regular dad who is at the concert and then posted this. I brought my wife and daughters to MetLife Friday because they were huge fans of yours. We arrived early. This is of Ed Sheeran. Sharon. I don't care. Anyway, huge fans of him. So he's writing to him online. We arrived early, spent $180 on sweatshirts, watched the first two opening acts. We were having a great time. Then Macklemore decides to turn your concert into his political rally. Then he started chanting Free Palestine and pushing his clearly uneducated version of the Israel-Gaza conflict. My daughters looked at me completely confused. I had brought them to your concert, not to have an opening act lecture me about Middle Eastern politics. After Friday night, I started looking into Macklemore's history. What I found included his repeated use of anti-Semitic tropes, made the whole thing even worse. So I took my family. We walked alongside hundreds of your other fans. And as we were walking in, even the MetLife security guards were rolling their eyes at what was happening on stage. We waited until Macklemore was finished before returning to our seats. Then we watched your show, which was phenomenal. I left Friday hoping maybe this had caught you and your team off guard. Then tonight you allowed it to happen again. You knew exactly what Macklemore had done the night before, and you gave him the stage again. Friday night might have been Macklemore's decision. Saturday was yours. You have a lot of Jewish fans who love your music, buy your albums and your merchandise, and bring their kids to your concerts. Tonight you lost four of them. And I suspect plenty more. Well, that post, the guy has 900 followers. It went viral. And that's all it took. One dad saying, you know what? I'm sick of this. I'm done with this. Just that one guy giving you permission and others permission to say, yeah, me too. Here's what happened next. Multiple owners of stadiums of future tour stops said, yeah, you're not using our venue, which is the fruit of their labor. You're not using our venue for that, okay? You want Macklemore to spout this garbage? Go ahead, but not from this venue. Then the singer Pink, who agrees with me on probably almost nothing, came out to support the owners. And now Macklemore is off the tour. And instead of taking his BS to main venues of American culture, he has to go perform in Dearborn, where they love his message. And I say, good, that's great. The market is working. The free market is working. Regular people who don't want to be lectured by lunatics anymore, they don't have to be. And if you happen to be a lunatic in Dearborn, Michigan, you can get that lecture. This may be the first time the Free Palestine crowd has gotten their much-needed reality check. I got news for you guys. You are not the good guys. You don't have the moral high ground here. And we don't want you berating us about how great you are and how you hate Israel. Your whole worldview is so tiny it can fit into the words oppressor and oppressed. That's it. You don't have any more than that. And you're wrong about that. I think it was Bill Maher who said, you know, the Jews are the Native Americans. How do you not get that? And you know what? Some venues will let you speak. Others won't. It's up to them. Our schools, our culture. I'm glad somebody's saying, no, you're not going to spread your propaganda. We're not going to pay for your crazy anymore. Can we just go enjoy some music? Okay, please. I'm so sick of these people. I mean, I'm sick of me, honestly. I'm sick of me. There are times that I'm like, oh, God, shut up, man. Who do you think you are? That's me saying it to me. Well, I want to hear somebody else do it, especially when I'm going to see music. At least you're not paying for this. Pardon me to the insiders. You're paying, but you knew what you were getting when you went in. Imagine if all of a sudden I start singing and the insiders are like, God, now Glenn's singing all the time. That's not what I paid for. Get the point? Anyway, that's the message a father sent. And maybe for the first time it was received loud and clear. This is the first time since October 7th. Somebody has stood up, pushed back, and the system moved. I think people are kind of done with it. It's the beginning of the end of that nonsense. I hope. Because we were going down a really dark path. And somebody's got to stand up. No. No. You're a crazy lunatic. Go sing. Other than that, zip it, pal. Don't need to hear it. More in a minute.
1: Oh, crap.
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2: 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Glenn Beck returns in a minute.
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0: I guess we have to talk about Sydney Sweeney's boobs as well. There's a sentence you just don't hear every day from somebody in my position. Everybody's upset, apparently. Not everybody. Not everybody. Jason, you're not upset by this, are you?
1: I'm the exact opposite of upset, I believe. Yeah.
0: You're campaigning for more of her boobs to be seen, I believe.
1: Campaigning for more, including on the Glenn Beck program. This is a segment that I think we should do daily.
0: No, I don't. Anyway, so she was doing an ad for... Who's she doing this ad for?
1: Well, it's one of those prediction markets. I can't remember the name of the company.
0: So she's doing an ad for prediction markets. It's gambling, okay? And who are they appealing to? Guys. And so she's, you know, sitting, you know, in a locker room off to the side. She's got footballs that's covering her nakedness. She's looking hot. But, there's another one with her sitting naked up on a basketball hoop. And, you know, it's pretty bravado. Anyway, the reason why this is so everybody's coming unglued is because she's not a cool kid on their side. She refuses to wear the cool kid stickers. She refuses to wear the kippah. She refuses to say, hey, you know what? The Palestinians are XYZ. You know, we need Marxism, blah, blah, blah. I don't even know her political. I just know she's not part of that. She might disagree with everything I say that I'm for. I don't really care. She's just not part of that scene. She's like, I don't care what anybody says about me. I don't care what you say. I am not going to become part of the Borg. And that's what's crazy. Does anybody remember? I'm revealing myself as a giant Star Trek geek. But does anybody remember the episodes with the Borg? The Borg was just the hive mind, the collective mind, where everybody had to think alike. And it was a nightmare. It was supposed to be a bad thing. These guys are coming down dressed as the Borg going, resistance is futile. You will become part of us. You're like, no, I don't think so. And that's why she's popular with half the country, is because she's like, no, I'm not going to be part of the Borg. I am not. Resistance is futile. Watch me. Watch me. And all these people, all these women who are coming out and they're saying, oh my gosh, this is so offensive. You're the same women who have been saying for the last 2 weeks, a woman who killed her three children, letting her go would be the right thing because it would forward the women's movement. Wait. I mean, I am all for healthcare. I get that. But she strangled her three children. And you're like, yeah, but she's a hero. No, she's not. She's a killer. Now, she may have a disease. She may be mentally unstable. I personally think I wasn't there, but I read enough of it. I'm out on that one. But you can disagree with that. But she's not a hero. She's not somebody you use to forward women. You tell people that it's fine, that girls, it's fine. You want to be a prostitute? Be a prostitute. You need to pay for college? Be a prostitute. There's nothing wrong with being a prostitute. But a good-looking woman can't sit in a pose we've all seen. We've all seen this advertisement on everything. And that's pushing the women's movement back. Oh, you got... I mean, how do you do the math? Really? Your head... Do you have headaches all the time? You must, because I don't know how you keep that straight in your head. I mean, how do you know what you're for? Is it just because you're connected to the Borg? Is that what it is? Because how do you know what you're for and against? You have to check, right? Because none of it makes logical sense. You can't get up and go, oh, well, I'm against that. When you're for all the other stuff. When you're saying that prostitution forwards women, how do you suddenly say, oh, what Sweeney's doing is something that we should all protest? We should all be angry about. There's no logic to that. It's just the message from the Borg. That's all it is. So I don't get it. And as far as I'm concerned, Sydney, I think you should keep doing this. I'm just saying, as a point, as a protest, you should keep doing it. What are you laughing at?
1: I was hoping you didn't hear me though. I would like to say though that I totally get it, and especially when Sydney told Variety, she said, "quote I'm not a political person. I'm in the arts. I'm not here to speak on politics. That's not an area I've ever imagined getting into." They want her to be on their side.
0: No.
1: They want it.
0: No, they don't want it. They must have it.
1: Yeah.
0: There is no neutral in their world. None. Yeah. You will comply or you're out. Ricky.
2: Yeah. Yeah, she's also dating a Jew. And not just any Jew.
0: Well, that's the problem.
2: A Jew who went to Israel to stand up for the Jews after October 7th and whose grandparents survived Auschwitz. So, you know, everything is stacked against her. She must be MAGA right-wing Barbie to them.
1: It's making sense.
2: She's out. Well, that being said, if I find my husband is following her on Instagram, when he goes out of the other room, boop, unfollow.
0: Wait, what?
2: Boop, unfollow.
0: What? Why would you do that? He is making a political statement. That's all he's doing. That's all he's doing. Honey, I'm following her for political reasons.
2: Yes. Mm-hmm.
0: Yeah. My wife, I don't think, would unfollow her. I think I'd be set down.
2: No. I can follow her. I do follow her.
0: Yeah, but your husband can't.
2: My husband.
0: Yeah, you will.
2: Has to look over my shoulder if he wants to see that prediction market ad. You know,
0: I can't help what comes up on my screen in ads. I can't help it. I got to tell you, I'm at every prediction market website today, just hoping the algorithm is like, oh, prediction market ads. This is so wrong. Anyway. I think this is good news. I think with the dad standing up against Macklemore, you saw what is happening. Enough is enough. You've got somebody else, a strong woman. That's what a strong woman does. A strong woman says, I don't care what the world says. I don't care what the politics say. I don't care what all the people with all the money and all the fame say I have to do. I know who I am. And I'm going to be me. That's the sexiest woman. That's the most powerful woman I can imagine. It's a woman who knows who they are and they don't care. Keep it up.
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13: The war wears on. I'm Angelo Bavaro, Fox News. Americans are losing confidence in the president as the conflict with Iran reaches month 7. Fox's Alex Hogan.
14: In a new Fox News poll, 7 in 10 voters say they believe the Trump administration lacks a clear strategy for ending the conflict. That includes 95% of Democrats, 83% of independents, and 43% of Republicans. The ongoing unrest causing gas prices to soar, and President Trump says he believes Americans are willing to pay.
15: Iran will not have a nuclear weapon. Now, for that, people are going to have to pay some extra gas. I think most people, if they had a vote on lower gas prices or letting Iran have a nuclear weapon, I'd be willing to vote that it would be a massive landslide.
14: And a growing number, 47% of voters say they believe the conflict will make the U.S. less safe in the long run.
13: This comes as diesel prices hit a new record Sunday, surpassing $6.50 per gallon, according to AAA. Hours after Saudi Arabia's capital was attacked, the State Department issuing a safety alert to Americans overseas regarding travel disruptions.
14: The alert is once again warning Americans in the region of possible airspace closures, flight cancellations, and travel disruptions. These are periodic reminders. And also for U.S. government employees who work in Saudi Arabia, they will require special authorization to be there. Saudi Arabia says it foiled the Iran-backed Houthi rebels' attack on its capital of Riyadh, intercepting and destroying a ballistic missile there. Some residents say they heard an explosion. This happening near King

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6: Paige Becker scored 26 points to lead her Dallas Wings past the Phoenix Mercury 87-82 on Saturday, bringing her to 1,515 career points. 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

0: Welcome. It is Verdict with Senator Ted Cruz. Ben Ferguson with you. It's so nice to have you with us if you are listening on radio stations around the country. And, Senator, we've got a lot to talk about on the show, including some really great numbers that deal with the economy. And they're being completely overlooked by the media, who wants it to be doom and gloom before the midterms.
1: So today, the Census Bureau released new numbers. And right now, today, in America, we have the highest median income for American families ever recorded in history. At the same time, we have the lowest poverty rate ever recorded in history. Both of these are historical records. It is a big damn deal. And you know what? I'm willing to bet money it didn't lead the news on ABC News. It didn't lead the news on NBC News. It didn't lead the news on CNN. Because we are 6 weeks out from an election, and the only thing they want to cover is how bad the economy is, how terrible everything is. Don't believe the facts. Don't believe the numbers. Just believe their message that orange man bad, Trump bad. That's all they want to say. These numbers are a big, big deal. They're cause to celebrate, and we all ought to be celebrating.
0: Yeah, they're really incredible, and we're going to break them down for you in a moment so that you understand what this means for so many Americans, especially those that were living in poverty. Before we get to that, if you're going to change someone's life, you want to know what actually lasts. And that's one reason Compassion International has become one of the most trusted child development ministries in the world. Now, independent research shows children sponsored through Compassion, they stay in school longer. They're 40% more likely to graduate from high school. And this is incredible. 80% more likely to finish college. And that's because sponsorship isn't just temporary relief. It's a long-term investment through the local church, meeting the fiscal needs while sharing the hope of Jesus. Now, you can join me and do what I do, which is you can sponsor.

0: sponsor child for just $43 a month, and you can help shape a child's future forever. So sponsor a child today at compassion.com. That's compassion.com. So, Senator, let's just start with one of the lines that I think should not be political. It should be celebrated by everyone in this country, by the way, who's in Washington, D.C., your colleagues. And that is, we have the lowest level of people living in poverty since there has been any data on this in the United States of America. In my entire lifetime, in your entire lifetime, any age group that's listening or watching this show on YouTube, this is the best it's ever been. How is that not breaking news, front page of every newspaper? And as you described a moment ago, it's like it didn't even happen.
1: Well, if Barack Obama was president, it would be front page news. If Joe Biden were president, it would be front page news. It's not front page news because Donald Trump is president and we have a Republican House and Senate, and the media doesn't want it to be front page news. But here, I want to read to you the Reuters story reporting on the numbers that came out. The U.S. poverty rate edged down to the lowest on record in 2025, while median household income hit a record high, the Census Bureau said on Tuesday. There were 34.5 million people in poverty in 2025, the agency said. The decline marked the second consecutive annual drop in the poverty rate and brought it to its lowest level since the Bureau began tracking the measure. It came as policymakers debate the impact of federal spending cuts on safety net programs. The poverty rate, the percentage of people living in poverty, dipped 0.5 percentage points to 10.2% last year, the Bureau said. The supplemental measure of poverty, which takes into account non-cash government benefits and taxes, was at 13.1%. And the median household income increased 2.6% to $87,460. In 2025, a family with two adults and two children was classified as in poverty if their annual income was less than $32,649, the Bureau said. The official poverty rate for children fell to an historic low of 13.4% in 2025. So not only is the poverty rate at an historic low, but the poverty rate for children is at an historic low. Most people in the United States had health insurance for some or all of 2025, the Bureau said. But 26.7 million people, or 7.9% of the population, did not have health coverage at any time. This was not a significant change from the previous year, the Bureau said, and the uninsured rate remains near historic lows. Now, I want you to ask yourself something. Why are you not hearing that on the news?
0: Yeah. It's deliberate. It's deliberate. It is. I mean, I don't think we can overstate how deliberate this is, because I was watching the news today and I was getting ready to go on TV tonight right before we were recording this. And there everybody was talking about, well, gas prices, diesel prices. This is terrible. That's terrible. They were not talking about this issue because they know that if the American people are proud of this country, if they're excited about where this country's going, if they realize, and we connect part two of the story, that the median income's the highest it's also ever been in our lifetime, that is like every American is doing better. This is great for us.
1: Well, here's what the White House put out on Twitter. New Census Bureau data shows real household income reached its highest level in history, $87,460 in 2025, surpassing the previous record. You know when the previous record was set?
0: When was that?
1: In President Trump's first term. So the old record was Trump won. The new record is the second term. Yep. After-tax household incomes rose by 3.1% in 2025. The poverty rate in the U.S. fell to its lowest level in history, falling back to the lowest level of the first Trump administration, also in 2019, and the child poverty rate reached an historic low in 2025. Now, what do you think happened to after-tax household income during the first Trump administration?
0: What was that?
1: It rose an average of 3.9% a year.
0: Yep.
1: What do you think happened to after-tax household income under Joe Biden?
0: What was that?
1: it dropped an average of 1.2% a year. So under Trump 1, it's going up 3.9% a year. Under Biden, it is not going up at all. It is going up zero, and it is, in fact, going down 1.2% a year. What do you think it's doing now in Trump 2?
0: Well, give me the numbers.
1: Going up again 3.1%. So yep. It's real simple. You are richer. You have more money. Your family has more money. You get paid more in your job. Your assets are worth more. Your 401k is worth more. Your savings are worth more. With Trump as president, with a Republican Senate, with a Republican House, when the Democrats are in power, you make less, your family makes less, your assets are worth less, the stock market is worth less. And by the way, when the socialists and communists are in power, which is where the Democrats are going, you don't just make less, they come and take what you have already.
0: Yeah, don't forget this party also voted against the biggest tax cut in history in this country as well. They want to tax you into oblivion. We're going to talk even more about these numbers and break them down. Don't forget, you can download this show. We do Verdict with Ted Cruz, the podcast, 3 days a week. So you can download it wherever you get your podcast. It's always free. And also, a lot of the shows we do on YouTube, so you can watch the show on YouTube as well. Just subscribe to Verdict with Ted Cruz there. And you can listen on this radio show around the country as well. We'll take a quick break. It is Verdict with Ted Cruz. Ben Ferguson with you. A lot more coming up right after this.
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0: Welcome back. It is Verdict with Senator Ted Cruz. Ben Ferguson with you as well. 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And don't forget, we do this show as a podcast 3 days a week. 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If you got an iPhone, you have the podcast app already on your phone. So just in your little search bar, put in podcast. Purple icon pops up. And then click on it. Then put in Ted Cruz or Verdict with Ted Cruz. It'll come up right there. It's that easy. You can also tell Siri or Alexa, download or play Verdict with Ted Cruz. It will do it for you as well. If you just joined us, we're talking about these incredible, two amazing numbers. One, the poverty level in this country is the lowest it's ever been in history. And medium income is at the highest levels ever. Now, Senator, while we're doing this, we talk about, you know, the headlines at CNN and CBS and NBC and ABC. I just want you to know right now exactly what is on the home page of CBS News. Their top story is this. UN experts say U.S. may have committed war crimes with two Iran strikes. Their next story next to that is farmer who voted for Trump says farmers are all just in survival mode. Below that, Iran downed at least two American drones in recent days, officials say. Below that, Trump ordered DOJ not to appeal ruling or loosening gun limits, sources say. Nothing about the economy. You go to ABC News, their top story, drone reports briefly pause flight operations at D.C. airports. Their other big story, most stressful winter as El Nino fueled coastal erosion in SoCal, likely to get worse. And their other story, body found in the Grand Canyon. So nothing there. Go for the trifecta. You go over to NBC News, their top story, Josh Shapiro urges swift AI rules. Again, doom and gloom with AI. Says relying on tech companies is flat out wrong. Their other big story, Ohio mother of 16 kids found living in squandered home pleads not guilty to child endangerment. Those are their top two stories on NBC News. So it's proof. We're not just saying it, Senator. They're doing everything they can to make sure that there is no good news on either of these stories. They'll just be silent on them completely.
1: By the way, CNN, what do you think their lead story is? I just pulled it up. The lead story, one place you won't find President Trump starring in GOP ads. Then the next story, Trump seen with Kennedy Center demolished poster. Judge orders 30-day notice before any major changes. The next story, Kevin Warsh justified Donald Trump. Now what? The next story, Princess Diana's brother claims Charles sounded giddily elated the night of her death. I don't even see it on CNN's website. It's not news.
0: By the way, CBS News, they have different tabs, right? So they have U.S., Iran war, truck safety, midterms, world politics.
1: By the way, here's some more. Everyone hates data centers. Lawyers love them. The world's busiest, deadliest sea route keeps getting busier with some kidnapped and forced onto boats. Fed up Pennsylvania Democrats plot to run for Fetterman's seat in 2028.
0: Yeah. I got,
1: not
0: by the way,
1: I'll a give word
0: you,
1: about
0: not a word. By the way, CBS News, they've got these tabs, Senator. They have a money watch tab. Like, surely this economic news would be there. Their top story right now, what the Fed rate hike reveals about Warsh, Trump, and inflation. Then one in three Americans with health insurance have medical debt, survey says. And then OpenAI reveals six more instances of unexpected or concerning AI behavior. Those are their stories on their on the new the Money Watch just tab. So and then their big story is no relief in sight for U.S. drivers as gas and diesel prices surge. There it is. Like, look, not even on their money page.
1: It is sadly their partisan agenda is not hard to figure out. They want you to think everything about the economy is horrible. Yep. And objectively, the highest median family income in recorded history is not horrible. That is an inconvenient fact. Also objectively, the lowest poverty rate ever recorded in American history, even if you're a crazy left-wing partisan, it's hard to spin that as bad news. Yeah. And not only that, the lowest child poverty rate in recorded history.
0: Yeah.
1: That there's no way if you're some lefty on TV, what do you say about that? Yeah. Yeah. Other than I hate Trump, which is their entire message. Trump bad, and they want to convince you. Look, if you're looking at your 401k and the stock market keeps going up and up and up, like that's your savings for retirement, and they want to convince you should be really unhappy about that.
0: Yeah, you should be. Let's talk strategy for just a second, because I keep getting asked this question. And look, it goes, it's the economy stupid. I think a new way of putting it in 2026.
1: By the way, do you know what the number one driver is of your stock market at record highs?
0: What is that?
1: And your 401k at record highs? Data center construction in the U.S. And the Democrats and the radical left are doing everything they can. They want to halt all data center construction in America. Bernie Sanders has introduced legislation to do that. You know who else wants to do that? The Chinese communists want to halt all data center construction in America. That is the major driver of job growth across the country. And by the way, not just blue-collar jobs, construction workers, electricians, but also white-collar jobs are being driven by that. But it is also driving the stock market gains that are, if you're a teacher and your pension fund is invested in the stock market, your pension fund is going up, your 401k is going up, and the left is literally trying to strangle the economic growth that is happening. And you know what they'll do if they succeed in halting all data center construction in America? They'll then blame the economic devastation that they know will result from that. They'll say it's all Trump's fault.
0: Yeah. Yeah, this is the game plan. Now, I go back to just how dishonest they are on this. And it reminds me, strategy-wise, we've got to do a better job. And when we give you this information, everybody that's listening or watching, like, please share this with your friends. They're not going to hear about it anywhere.
1: Your friends don't know. I promise friends don't know. Think of your 10 closest friends, ideally people who are going to be voters on Election Day or people who should be voters, and ask them, hey, how do you think median income today compares to historically? How do you think poverty rate compares? And I promise you, if they're liberals, they'll say, oh, median income's way down and poverty rate has gone through the roof because Trump is terrible. Even if they're not liberals, if they're just apolitical, if they're just someone who kind of lives and occasionally watches the news, I'm willing to bet if you ask them, they're going to say median income is way down and poverty is way up, because that's what the dishonest corporate media is trying to convince them every single day, because they have a political objective and that objective is furthered by lying to the voters. So let's use this podcast to counteract the lies.
0: Amen.
1: With the truth.
0: Yeah, no, it's here. We've got the data for you. Please make sure you tell your family and friends, because they need to understand just how great things are. And again, job numbers, 3x what they were supposed to be in August as well. That is something else no one else is talking about. We're going to take a quick break. It is Verdict with Senator Ted Cruz, Ben Ferguson with you. Don't forget, download our podcast and listen 3 days a week as well. A lot more coming up. We'll be right back after this.
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0: Welcome back. It is Verdict with Senator Ted Cruz, Ben Ferguson with you. Nice to have you with us on radio stations across the country. And as a reminder, if you like the show, you'll love the podcast that we do 3 days a week. So make sure you download Verdict with Ted Cruz wherever you get your podcast. All right, Senator, let's get into another big issue, and that is James Tallarico. I guess he's being called a liar by his lesbian pastor who says he's lying to you about what his true political beliefs are. So if you're being called out by your lesbian pastor that you're lying to everybody, but doing it, I guess, in a weird complimentary way, I don't know. This is like as confusing as him. By the way, a side note, I feel like, to be fair and balanced here, I need to ask you the same James Tallarico question. Who is your favorite Texas drag queen?
1: I feel quite confident I don't have one. No, wait, that's not accurate. That's not accurate.
0: You took 10 seconds too long to answer that question. It's supposed to be instant, like, what's your birthday? Where do you go to church?
1: My favorite drag queen in Texas
0: is
1: a beautiful young lady named Benjamina Ferguson.
0: Oh, yeah, let's see that. Here we go. Here we go.
1: Humana. Look, the two most radical, the two most dangerous Senate candidates in America are James Tallarico and Abdul El-Sayed in Texas and Michigan. There are a lot of extreme and radical candidates running as Democrats across the country, but Tallarico and El-Sayed are the two worst in the country.
0: Yeah.
1: Every week, more facts come out about how radical and extreme they are. This week, the facts came out that Tallarico's own pastor accused him of being a liar. Now, she didn't mean to. She was caught on tape.
0: This was an accident. Yeah, this wasn't a sermon.
1: So I'll read from the Daily Wire. Exclusive. Tallarico's lesbian minister caught on camera saying his political makeover is a lie. Quote, I can guarantee you that once he gets elected, he'll change his tune back to where he was. A lesbian minister at James Tallarico's longtime Austin church believes the Democrat is playing a political game in an attempt to flip Texas blue as he races to recast his record on transgender issues and his declaration that God is non-binary, according to undercover footage obtained by the Daily Wire. Reverend Babs Miller, minister to the parish at St. Andrew's Presbyterian Church, was caught making stunning admissions about Tallarico's political makeover as he seeks to win over conservative-minded Texas moderates. The newfound shifts include striking new positions, including support for a national ban on gender transition surgeries for minors and opposition to transgender athletes competing in girls' sports when he believes it, quote, threatens safety or fairness. When an undercover journalist told Miller that Republicans were attacking Tallarico over his, quote, God is non-binary comment, she responded, duh, agreeing with the theological assertion before shedding light on his internal political strategy. Quote, he's getting some advice that I don't think he should be following, Miller said. Miller then suggested that Tallarico would reverse to his embrace of the LGBT movement's most extreme elements if he wins the race against Texas Republican Attorney General Ken Paxton. Quote, I can guarantee you that once he gets elected, he'll change his tune back to where he was, she said. When the undercover journalist suggested Tallarico had to, quote, play this game, Miller shook her head and agreed. Quote, that's what his campaign has convinced him of. Miller said, the Democratic Party is backing off of their stance on trans and all this, so his staff is encouraging him to do kind of the same thing just for the next 50 weeks, whatever days. Quote, I think it's bad advice personally, but if it helps him win, okay. By the way, this is a pastor saying he's lying.
0: Yeah.
1: But if it helps him win, okay. I don't recall... Thou shalt not lie unless the lying helps you win and deceive the voters, and then you can force your radical left-wing agenda on the voters. But according to this pastor, and okay, by the way.
0: By the way, let's be clear, though. This is not that crazy. Okay. If you believe that God's non-binary and there's six genders, then there's probably 17 different versions of the truth, right? This is the version of the truth for today, and then tomorrow there could be new truth.
1: You're wrong on that. Tallarico does not believe there are 17 versions of the truth. There is one truth, the woke truth, the radical woke truth. This is the guy who says, I love trans children. This is the guy who says there are six genders. This is the guy who says God is non-binary. He is zealous.
0: Don't forget the favorite drag queen. Don't forget how fast he can answer that question, too. Let's throw that in there.
1: He is a zealot. And so it's not that he believes what he's saying today is the truth. He doesn't believe that at all. He knows he's lying. His pastor knows he's lying.
0: Yeah.
1: He's willing to lie because the truth of his radical vision is so compelling. His whole life is devoted to it. All right, by the way, I don't want our listeners just to take my word for it that this is what his pastor said. I want you to listen right now to his pastor, the Reverend Babs Miller, caught on undercover camera. Give a listen.
2: Trump people are attacking Tallarico for saying that God is non-binary. That's literally what he is.
3: Yeah.
2: He went on Fox News and like walked that back.
3: Thank you very much.
2: Did you see that?
3: Yeah, he's giving some advice that I don't think you should be following.
2: Yeah, because that's why, that's what, frankly, what something that attracted me to this church was like.
3: And I can guarantee you that once he gets elected, he'll change his tune back to where he was.
2: Okay, but he has to kind of play this game.
3: Yes, that's what his campaign has convinced him of, is that the Democratic Party is backing off on their stances on trans and all of this. And so his staff is encouraging him to kind of do the same thing just for the next 50 weeks. Whatever days, I guess. I think it's bad advice, personally. But if it helps him win, okay.
0: If it helps him win, okay. Now, she said 50 weeks. She then corrected herself, said 50 days, Senator, meaning this happened.
1: He'll flip the day after Election Day.
0: Yeah, yeah. Trust me. Believe me. I know he's going to go back to what he was saying. I think he's getting bad advice, but he's just got to lie to you so that people can get elected because, you know, he's been saying all these things.
1: Is there a better summation of anti-Christianity, really... The ethos of Satan, then if it helps him win, okay.
0: Yeah.
1: That's simply the end of the day. And by the way, when I say the ethos of Satan, I'm not engaged in hyperbole. Like Lucifer was an angel and he looked upon God and wanted to be God. And if it helps him win, okay. Follow your own, whatever you want to do, whatever your impulse is, whatever your desire is, give in to that desire. There is no sin. There is no wrong. There is no right. There is no truth. It is only if it helps him win, okay. If it feels good, do it. If someone else is hurt, it doesn't matter. If children are hurt, that's okay. If it helps him win, okay. That is the very essence of the opposite of Christianity.
0: Let me ask you a question on the Tallarico campaign in general. You've obviously run for election in Texas several times. So many people from outside Texas are looking at this wet race and wondering how it could be, quote-unquote, so close, knowing what you're saying right now. And I heard an interesting theory from a reporter that asked me about it, and they said, well, it seems that Texas is more focused on gas prices and economic issues than social issues, and they don't seem to be that bothered by Tallarico. Do you agree with that or disagree in 2026? I personally disagree with that. I do think that Texans care about these issues. I do think they're going to care when they hear, for example, that his pastor's like, oh, don't worry, he's lying to you, and he'll change back the day after the election, after he wins. I think these things of being able to instantly name your favorite drag queen in Texas, that is not in the norm of Texas voters. And I reject this idea that, oh, no, it's got to be just about these other issues like the economy.
1: Look, there is a basic dynamic that has played out in American politics for a long time, which is conservatives win when we effectively articulate what it is we believe. And there's a reason for that. This country is fundamentally a center-right country. Most Americans, certainly most Texans, agree with center-right common sense ideas and values. They work, they make sense. The inverse is equally true, which is liberals win when they effectively obfuscate what they believe, when they lie, when they cover it up. Why? Because the country's fundamentally a center-right country. And the crazy left-wing views of the radical left are not where the voters are. And so what Tallarico is doing, that is what left-wing candidates always do. They lie, they deceive you. You know, earlier today I did something I do every year, which is a group of cadets from West Point will come down to Washington, and I'll sit down with like 20, 30 cadets and spend about an hour talking to them and answering their questions. And one question I got today was, you know, what lessons, what advice would you give? And I said, you know, the advice I give newly elected members of Congress is do what you said you would do. Whatever you said in September and October, you told the voters you were going to do that in January or February. Now, that sounds radical, but it is simple truth. Tell the truth on the front end and then do what you said on the back end. And principled conservatives, that's what they do. And radical leftists, that's the opposite of what they do.
0: Great point. It's Verdict with Senator Ted Cruz, Ben Ferguson with you. We'll take a quick break. Don't forget, download our podcast 3 days a week as well. A lot more coming up on the show. We'll be right back.
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8: Next. 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
8: 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Mainly working here. You?
19: 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Ooh, could I get oat milk with that latte, please?
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19: 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Ooh, and I'll grab an almond croissant, too.
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0: All right, welcome back. It is Verdict with Senator Ted Cruz, Ben Ferguson with you as well. And it's really nice to have you with us if you're listening on radio stations around the country. Senator, I want to get into another big story, and that deals with the other radical candidate you were talking about and warning about earlier in the show. And that is El Saeed. And there is some news has been broken by the Free Beacon about some deletion of some videos from, you know, just some of those around him.
1: Well, not just some of those around him, his pastor, his imam in this case. And there's an interesting parallel. Both Talarico and El Saeed are trying to lie to the voters. They're both trying to cover up what they actually believe because the voters are horrified by what they actually believe, by what they're committed to. And in both instances, their religious leaders, their pastors, are inadvertently revealing that they are lying to you. And so, all right. Let's give the facts on El Saeed. I'm going to read from the Washington Free Beacon. Abdul El Saeed's imam scrubs videos of sermons lauding Hamas leader, urging congregants to vote for El Saeed. Abdelhamid Al-Giziawa of the Muslim Community Association of Ann Arbor called Ismail Haniyeh a, quote, heroic martyr and a, quote, symbol of jihad. Left-wing Michigan Senate candidate Abdul El Saeed's imam scrubbed videos of his sermons from YouTube, including one in which he gave a, quote, absentee funeral prayer, hailing the late Hamas leader Ismail Haniyeh as a, quote, heroic martyr, and another in which he urged his congregants to vote for El Saeed. The Muslim Community Association of Ann Arbor's YouTube channel featured dozens of recordings of Imam Abdelhamid Al-Gizawa's sermons as recently as Tuesday, but now shows only the message, quote, this channel doesn't have any content. A video of Al-Gizawa's August 2nd, 2024 sermon, by the way, this wasn't a long time ago, this was 2 years ago, eulogizing Haniyeh, which was also accessible on Tuesday, is now, quote, unavailable and set to private.
0: I wonder why.
1: So is a sermon Al-Gizawa delivered in the wake of El Saeed's primary victory, in which the imam described his victory as, quote, a very big victory for Muslims and for the Islamic nation. Listen to those words again. His imam said El Saeed's Democrat primary victory was a very big victory, quote, for the Islamic nation. What nation do you think he's talking about? He's talking about this country. He's talking about this country as an Islamic nation under forced Sharia law. That's what he believes. It's what El Saeed believes. It's why El Saeed says he has a, quote, obligation to follow Sharia law. And by the way, the imam agrees on the obligation. Let me continue reading. The removal comes in the wake of a series of Washington Free Beacon reports on Al-Gizawa and the MCA of Ann Arbor, where El Saeed typically prays, according to a source familiar with the situation. There, Al-Gizawa spoke about El Saeed personally, telling his congregants that the Muslim community had a, quote, obligation to vote for El Saeed in November. Why? To, quote, change the society. He also eulogized Haniyeh in a sermon delivered 2 days after the late terrorist leader died from an explosive device smuggled into his guest house in Tehran. Here's what he said, quote, he is a symbol of jihad, a symbol of struggle, a symbol of patriotism, and a symbol of devotion. No one loves him except someone who loves God and his messenger. In other words, if you love God, you love the head of Hamas, who carried out the October 7th rape and murder of over 1,200 innocent civilians, rape of little girls and and women. And by the way, if, according to this imam, if you love God, you love him. Quote, he is a righteous man, one of the righteous. He wanted to liberate Palestine, his land and his homeland. He sought nothing more than that, except for murdering innocent civilians and raping women and girls, but nothing more than that, other than that. Yet despite this, the unjust and wicked killed him. We ask Almighty God to grant him a place in paradise, O God, place him among the martyrs and the righteous. You know, there's no ambiguity there. You know exactly what El Said's pastor believes. And by the way, I believe that's what El Said believes as well. But okay, you may say, all right, maybe the place he worships, the pastor, is just a complete whack job. But maybe El Said is not. Well, we also know that El Said campaigned repeatedly alongside Hassan Piker. Hassan Piker, the radical, America-hating, racist person who hates African-Americans, who hates Christians, who hates America, who said, quote, America deserves 9/11. Well,
0: by the way, we put a montage. We can't play it here because there's too many F-bombs in it and you don't hear anything. But there's now a montage online going around of Hassan Piker, how many different times he says on his podcast, whatever you want to call it, his live stream, that he blanking hates America. And it's like years of him saying, God, I hate this country. God, I hate America. I blanking hate America. That's what the guy really believes. And that's who the Democrats' number one surrogate is.
1: And by the way, this is a clip from just recently where he said America is worse than Al-Qaeda. Here, give a listen.
10: Said that America is the top dog in terrorism.
11: Yes.
10: Do you think America then is worse than Al-Qaeda?
11: Pound for pound, as far as the number of deaths, yes, we have caused tremendous terror all around the world. I think that that is not only terror that we are waging on regular civilians in nations in the periphery, but it's also having consequences on ourselves. It's having dramatic consequences on the home front.
1: Pound for pound, he says, America is worse than Al-Qaeda. By the way, this is just days after the 25th anniversary of 9/11, where Al-Qaeda murdered nearly 3,000 Americans. He also very much wants the Ayatollah in Iran to have a nuclear weapon. Here, give a listen.
10: Do you think the Middle East would be more stable if Iran had a nuclear weapon?
11: I believe yes. I think that the Middle East would be more stable. Having said that, once again, I'm not advocating. I'm not trying to, send Iran enriched nuclear uranium.
1: Oh, but he sure wants them to have it. He sure wants them to have it. And look, these comments are so extreme that even CNN, Dana Bash, couldn't take it anymore. Listen to what she said about it.
0: Yeah, and for context, the clip we just played for you guys of Hassan Piker, this is what CNN had just played on the air, and I want you to listen to Dana Bash and how she responds.
12: El Sayed's campaign did put out a statement saying that he doesn't agree with his sentiment on Al-Qaeda, probably because he's running in a democracy to be part of a democratically elected government other than, as opposed to Al-Qaeda, which is an actual terrorist organization.
0: Senator, I gotta say, I couldn't agree with Dana more on that assessment.
1: Look, you know, in CNN's own words, he is running to be democratically elected in an actual democracy as opposed to a terrorist organization like Al-Qaeda. And yet, El Said embraces this radical imam who calls the head of Hamas a heroic martyr, and he embraces Hassan Piker, who thinks that America is worse than Al-Qaeda. There is a basic principle in life: when they tell you who they are, believe them.
0: Don't forget, we do the show 3 days a week as a podcast. So download Verdict with Ted Cruz wherever you get your podcasts. And we'll see you back here on this radio station as well next week and also on YouTube as well. 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
3: An ICE shooting in Texas. I'm Kathleen Maloney, Fox News. An immigration enforcement agent shot a man in Austin, Texas today. Austin Travis County EMS Chief Rob Lucris says the man was brought to a hospital within minutes.
4: One individual was identified suffering from a gunshot wound. The patient was stable, vital signs were stable, but in serious condition. They were transported off the scene within 9 minutes of arrival of EMS resources and transported to a local trauma center.
3: Texas Democratic Congressman Greg Cesar says the investigation into the shooting should continue, and he told reporters ICE should leave Austin. Eight people were injured following a shooting Saturday night north of Orlando in the Florida town of Sanford. The police department says it happened during a gathering at a home, but they're not saying yet if they know what led to that incident. A new warning for Americans in the Middle East as President Trump weighs whether to take action in Iran. Fox's Trey Yingst in Tel Aviv.
14: Tension does remain high across the Middle East as the State Department is once again warning American citizens here to remain vigilant. An alert went out to Americans overnight, warning them of possible airspace closures and flight cancellations. The message was sent by U.S. embassies in various capitals, including Jerusalem. While the trigger for these alerts is unknown, Israeli officials had previously warned Iran against attacking their country during the Jewish high holidays. The holiest day in Judaism, Yom Kippur, begins amid concerns of regional escalation. The Iranians remain defiant, saying they won't re-engage with the United States until all of their conditions are met. This includes ending the conflict on all fronts, unfreezing Iranian assets, and stopping the naval blockade.
3: CENTCOM Commander Admiral Brad Cooper says the U.S. has helped escort 1 billion barrels of oil through the Strait of Hormuz in recent months. 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
1: Welcome, it is the Ben Ferguson Show. It is nice to have you with us. We are in a war right now, and it is not a traditional war the way that we see with Ukraine and Russia, or even America and Iran. We are talking about a technological war with communist China. Now, it's not going to happen 10 years from now, not someday. It is happening right now. And it's a war over artificial intelligence. It's a war over literally microchips. 3, 2, 1. It's literally a war over microchips. It's a war over data centers. And it's also a war over electricity. And also, really, it's a war over computing power and who controls what comes out of all of the things that I just listed. Now, this is a war about the future and how people perceive this country, also China, and the rest of the world. It's the most important technology of the 21st century. And yeah, we're talking about AI. Now, Donald Trump understands exactly what's happening right now. And he's furious about the growing movement to put the brakes on American artificial intelligence. Donald Trump lashed out on Monday, as he should, at what he called a sick conspiracy against AI data and data centers. And then he gave America the line that should define this entire debate. Whoever wins AI wins. Donald Trump is right. This is the new arms race, except instead of counting nuclear missiles, you're counting GPUs. Instead of asking who has more aircraft carriers, we're asking who has more computing power, who has the best chips, who has the biggest data centers, and who has enough electricity to power them, who also has the best models, who has the best scientists, and who has the guts to keep building instead of stopping. Because here's what absolutely drives me crazy about this debate. China wants desperately to beat us. China understands that AI dominance means economic dominance as well. It means military advantages. It means intelligence advantages. It means cyber advantages. It means robotics, manufacturing, medicine, weapon systems, even outer space, finance, scientific discovery, you name it. And China understands this better than all of us in America right now. And that is the reason why Donald Trump keeps sounding the alarm. Now, there's a lot of people saying in the U.S., maybe we should be

0: slowing down. In fact, many states have already slammed on the brakes to AI data centers. And my response is, are you kidding me? Imagine saying that during the space race. Hey, the Soviets are trying to get to the moon. Maybe America should, you know, slow down. Imagine saying it during the nuclear arms race. Maybe we shouldn't develop this technology so quickly. That would be insane. You don't win a race by stopping to make your opponent feel comfortable. And here's where this story gets even more disturbing. We now have documented evidence that China-linked actors have attempted to manipulate the American conversation surrounding artificial intelligence and data centers specifically. OpenAI disclosed a China-linked influence operation it called Data Center Bandwagon. That's the exact name. Now, the accounts likely originating in China were then using, this isn't a joke, artificial intelligence to create English language social media content criticizing American AI infrastructure. Some prompts were written in simplified Chinese, but the content was designed to look American. Now, think about how unbelievable that is. China-linked operators were using American AI to create propaganda attacking American AI infrastructure. Now, what were they saying in this propaganda and why was it so effective? Let me just go through some of the highlights for you so you understand. First off, they were telling Americans that your electricity bills are going to go up drastically and that if your electricity bill has gone up in the last several years, it's all because of AI data centers. By the way, the majority of Americans do not live anywhere close to an AI data center. They also wanted you to understand this, that big tech is getting rich and they're doing it off the backs of you and your grid. They then would tell you that the data centers are destroying your communities. And then they would say your electrical grid's going to go down so you won't have electricity. Now, take every legitimate concern surrounding this technology and then pour gasoline on it. And that is how modern information warfare works. And China was using AI to do exactly that. You don't have to necessarily invent the disagreement. You just find an existing disagreement and make Americans angrier at one another over it. Now, I want to be crystal clear about this. If you don't want a giant data center next to your house, that doesn't make you, by the way, a Chinese agent. If you're concerned about your electricity bill, you're not working for Beijing. Americans should absolutely demand transparency about electricity prices, as well as water usage, or as well as tax incentives, as well as infrastructure questions. That, by the way, is called democracy. But when a foreign adversary, China, secretly inserts itself into that conversation while pretending to be Americans, and that's what they did, that's something entirely different. And then X also came out and uncovered something else. And another enormous suspected Chinese bot operation involving more than 200,000 different accounts online. A smaller group of those accounts were posting content capable of manipulating the American debate over AI infrastructure and energy. So now you got to ask yourself this question. Why does China care what Americans think about American data centers? Like, seriously, why? Well, let me answer that question. Because China understands the equation. No electricity means no data centers. No data center means fewer chips. Fewer chips means less computing power. And less computing power means slower AI. And slower American AI means one thing. China wins. Yeah, that's what it means. And if you want proof of just how enormous the economic consequences of slowing AI could be, just look at what happened in the stock market yesterday. The Wall Street Journal says AI chip stocks got absolutely hammered. NVIDIA fell 3.4%. This is NVIDIA we're talking about, one of the most important companies in the world. The company manufacturing the chips had become the backbone of AI and the revolution. Marvel, Intel, Micron, and SanDisk were also down around 6%. Broadcom fell roughly 4.5%. And this wasn't just happening in America. ASML fell roughly 6%. ASM International around 10%. And BE Semiconductor more than 8%. South Korea's SK Hynix dropped 6.4%. Samsung, a brand we all know, fell more than 4%. Japan's Kioxia dropped more than 6%. SoftBank, one of OpenAI's biggest investors, also got crushed. falling roughly 11%. And here's one of the most revealing numbers of all. Seedman's Energy fell more than 8%. Now, why does an energy equipment company get hammered because people are talking about slowing artificial intelligence? That's the question we all should ask. 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AI is an industrial revolution. You want artificial intelligence? Then you need chips. 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And if you want data centers, you need enormous amounts of electricity. 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You need nuclear power. You need turbines. You need transmission. You need cooling. You need construction. 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Quick break. Ben Ferguson Show. More after this.
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0: Welcome back. It is the Ben Ferguson Show. It's nice to have you with us. Now, today's stock market reaction gives you a glimpse of what happens when you slow down. And we're seriously discussing whether we should voluntarily slam on the brakes. I would say no. You need to build the damn data centers. You need to build the power plants. You need to build the semiconductor fabrications. You need to build the transmission. You need to build the nuclear reactors. You need to produce more natural gas. You need to train all these engineers, train the electricians, train the welders. And then ultimately, what are we trying to do? Build an infrastructure. This is what you need to make America the undisputed AI superpower of the world. Because I can tell you who isn't going to apologize for building their infrastructure, and that is communist China. Beijing, they're not debating this. They're not sitting around saying, we'd really like to dominate artificial intelligence, but we're worried somebody might complain at the zoning meeting. That's not how things work in China. They're building and they're investing and they're planning and they're stealing technology when they can get away with it. And they're recruiting the scientists and they're developing the chips and they're building energy infrastructure and they're trying to become technologically independent from the United States of America. Meanwhile, in America, well, we're all sitting here and we're saying, no, let's have a conversation. And I'm fine with that. But why would we tie our hands behind our own backs and let China win? Now, today's stock market reaction gives you a glimpse of what happens when you slow down. The Wall Street Journal, by the way, reports that investors immediately started pricing in the real possibility that slowing advanced AI development in America could eventually slow the enormous capital spending boom surrounding artificial intelligence. Now, the logic here, by the way, is not complicated. Slower AI development, that means potentially fewer data centers, and fewer memory chips are needed. Then you need less semiconductor equipment. Then you need less electricity infrastructure. Then you need less construction, meaning you need less American jobs, which means you have less investment. Now, you step back and you look at this. This would mean American workers get hurt. And worse than that, you have less American technological power than we otherwise would have had before. Now, one analyst described today's market reaction as, quote, just a small taste of what the end of the AI spending boom could look like. A small taste, that's their quote. And here's the point everybody needs to understand. China doesn't necessarily have to beat America. America can beat itself. And that's the biggest danger here. China doesn't have to invest or invent a better chip tomorrow if Americans make it impossible to build the facilities that use our chips right now. China, by the way, doesn't have to destroy NVIDIA if American politicians regulate its customers into paralysis. China doesn't have to shut down our data centers if America shuts down our data centers ourselves. You get the theme here, right? China doesn't have to defeat America's energy infrastructure if we refuse to build enough energy for us to win or even compete. In essence, all Beijing really has to do is keep moving while America stops moving. And that's why this debate matters. Now, I'm unapologetically pro-American AI because I know what happens if China wins. They control AI. They control how our kids use it. They control what data comes out. They control everything. I want the world's best artificial intelligence developed in the United States of America. And I want American companies leading it. I want American workers building it. I want American universities producing the scientists. I want American semiconductor companies making those chips. And I want American energy powering these data centers. And I want American values involved in all of it, not Chinese Communist Party values, shaping the technological architecture the rest of the world literally will be using 24/7. That's what I don't want. So what is China doing now? Well, they're saying we just need America to slow down so that we can dominate AI. And that's the part the slowdown crowd never, well, understands or has to adequately answer the question. Look, let's be clear. China isn't shutting down its research laboratories because we decide advanced AI is, well, you know, quote unquote, too dangerous. The technology is here. It's going to be here. The race, and this is a AI arms race, has already started. It will not end. America, we have basically two choices. We either lead on AI or we surrender. Now, should we have safeguards? Yes. Should companies be accountable if they break American law? Of course. And should communities make sure a $1 trillion technology company isn't forcing grandma's electricity bill through the roof? Absolutely. Should companies pay their fair share for infrastructure? Yes. And should we protect America's electrical grid that's already, by the way, gotten way too old and is way too vulnerable? Of course. But there's an enormous difference between smart rules and strangling an American industry before we've even won the race. And here's another part of this that drives me also crazy. There are a lot of people talking about data centers as though they're just giant warehouses making billionaires richer. That couldn't be further from the truth. Those buildings are becoming part of America's national security infrastructure right now. 20 years ago, people talked about oil refineries and pipelines as, quote, strategic infrastructure. Today, computing capabilities and capacity, that belongs in the same conversation because being able to compute is literally power. And the country controlling the most advanced computing power is going to possess advantages that we, by the way, as human beings, may not fully understand yet. Imagine AI accelerating the development of new weapons or new medicines or new cures for diseases, new materials, maybe even cyber defenses, cyber attacks, drone technology, autonomous military systems, intelligence analysis, satellite technology, nuclear research. Now, answer me one question. Do you want those breakthroughs happening first in Houston or Austin or Silicon Valley or Phoenix or Pittsburgh or New York? Or do you want that happening in Beijing or Shanghai? I know the answer for me is I want it happening in America every time. And that's why the China-linked influence operation should be a giant flashing red warning. I'm not saying China created American opposition to AI. It didn't. I'm not saying every AI critic is somehow helping communist China. They're not. I'm saying China has an obvious strategic interest in exploiting our nervousness, our divisions, and making sure that America slows down. That is what they're trying to do with their bots and their misinformation campaigns. And we have the evidence that these China-linked actors have already started to do exactly that in online debates surrounding American AI infrastructure. So when you see anonymous accounts suddenly telling you that building the infrastructure necessary for AI dominance is some terrible national catastrophe, you have every right to ask this question. Number one, who's behind that account or that opinion? I'm going to say that again. Who's behind it? Then the second question should be, okay, who's amplifying it? And who benefits if America stops building? Because I'll tell you one country that benefits enormously more than any other country out there, that is literally communist China. So this is an AI Cold War, and we better start treating it that way. We've spent decades making the mistake of becoming dependent on China for manufacturing, and we know how that ended during COVID. We watched American factories leave, shut down. We watched supply chains move overseas, and we know what happened again during COVID. We watch China dominate industries that America once led, where now we don't even know how to do it anymore. We can't make that same mistake with AI. America, it's time that not only we invest in technology to drive this revolution, but we have to make sure it stays in America. We got to make sure American engineers are designing those chips, that American investors are the ones that are investing in these jobs. We have to make sure we unleash American energy to protect this infrastructure. We got to build the data centers. We got to build the chips. We got to build the grid. We got to build all of it. Because while we're having this debate, China is already moving forward. Let's also be clear. America invented AI, and China is now trying to win it. And Donald Trump, by the way, his warning couldn't be clearer. Whoever wins AI wins. He's right. China knows it. Wall Street knows it. Silicon Valley knows it. And America better figure it out very quickly, because there is no trophy for second place in this AI Cold War race. There's no participation ribbon waiting for us. There is economic power. This is military power. This is national security. This is literally the future. And if you don't build it here, it's going to China. If you don't power it here, it's going to China. If you don't invent it here, it's going to China. If you don't protect it here, China will own it. And that's why Donald Trump said we must win. Quick break. Ben Ferguson Show. More after this.
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0: Welcome back. It is the Ben Ferguson Show. It's nice to have you with us. Democrats are now sending a major warning, and they're telling you that if you vote for them, the Democratic Party, and they gain control of the House in November in the midterm elections, then they're going to go after Donald Trump for a third impeachment. On ABC this week, the leader of the Democratic Party in the House, Hakeem Jeffries, was asked the question, and here's what he said in response.
1: You said hold the crooks accountable. Does that mean that the House is going to be pursuing impeachment proceedings on day one?
2: No, we haven't ruled anything in, and we haven't ruled anything out in terms of impeachment. As it relates to accountability, what we're going to do, led by Jamie Raskin and House Committee Democrats on the Judiciary Committee, as well as House Democrats on the Oversight Committee, led by Robert Garcia, both of them are doing a tremendous job. We've got to follow the facts, apply the law, be guided by the Constitution, and then let the chips fall where they may.
1: You said,
0: now, you listen to Hakeem Jeffries there, and it's pretty clear. We haven't ruled anything out, and we haven't ruled anything out in terms of impeachment. Now, Donald Trump has already been impeached, not once, but twice, by the crazy Democrats. And if you want to remember just how much Democrats hate Donald Trump, specifically Hakeem Jeffries, I want to take you back to January the 24th of 2020. This is Hakeem Jeffries unhinged on the Senate floor. He's the top Democrat, and he was the impeachment manager. Not only does he hate Trump, but he compared Trump to a terrorist. And terrorists, in fact, who attacked America on 9/11. He wasn't done there. He also compared Donald Trump during this impeachment trial back in 2020 to Nazis in Germany and World War II.
2: America is a great nation. We can handle adversity better than any other country in the world. Whenever America has found itself in a tough spot, we always make it to the other side. We were in a tough spot during the Civil War when America was at risk of tearing itself apart, but we made it to the other side. A tough spot in October of 1929 when the stock market collapsed, plunging us into the Great Depression, but we made it to the other side. We were in a tough spot in December of 1941 when a foreign power struck, plunging us into a great conflict with the evil empire of Nazi Germany, but America made it to the other side. We were in a tough spot in the 1960s dealing with the inherent contradictions of Jim Crow, but we made it to the other side. We were in a tough spot on September 11th when the towers were struck and young men and women like Jason Crow were sent to Afghanistan to fight the terrorists there, so we didn't have to fight the terrorists here, and we made it to the other side. America is a great country. We can handle adversity better than any other nation in the world. But what are we going to do about our character? President Trump tried to cheat and solicit foreign interference in an American election. That is an attack on our character.
0: That is unhinged. That is the same Hakeem Jeffries back in 2020 comparing Trump to terrorists who attacked America on 9/11. That would be Al-Qaeda and Nazis in World War II. Now, he's not done there. And this is a bigger plan now by the Democrats and a warning of what's to come if they win in the midterms. And I'm going to explain more of this to you in a moment. But before we get to that, the stakes right now could not be higher. We've been talking about it. We finally have a president and administration fighting hard for America first. But if we as conservatives lose focus, the same people that we're talking about right now who created this insanity, they're ready and waiting to weaponize the government to go after us and push the progressive agendas. Now, protecting the momentum takes more than just votes. 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All right, so let's go back to the plan here, all right? Not only is what he just said an extraordinary statement, but it is clearly a rallying cry that if you hate Donald Trump, we will impeach him if you'll vote for us. That is the game plan. Democrats win the House, he's positioned to become Speaker, and when it comes to impeaching Trump, Jeffries isn't a newcomer as well to this fight. He's been right in the middle of it before. I go back to the Donald Trump's first term, the first impeachment. In 19, Democrats launched the Ukrainian impeachment investigation after Trump's phone call with Zelensky and allegations that Trump had, quote, pressured Ukraine while congressionally approving military assistance was being, they said, withheld. Now, Democrats, they impeached Trump in December 2019 on two articles. They said it was abuse of power, obstruction of Congress. And Hakeem Jeffries, the same guy that says, yeah, we'll do it again for a third time. He wasn't just someone who cast a vote and then went home. No, no, no. Nancy Pelosi personally selected Jeffries to become one of the seven House impeachment managers who prosecuted the case against Donald Trump before the United States Senate. Now, Jeffries was literally one of the prosecutors of the first Trump impeachment. And his job was to stand in the Senate chamber, argue that Donald Trump should be convicted and literally removed from office. The overthrowing of an elected president of the United States of America. This was a coup attempt because they knew that what they were impeaching him for was bogus. They didn't care. They hated how the American people voted. And what did they decide to do? They decided to try to overthrow the will of the people. Now, Jeffries, again, claimed that the evidence showed Trump had pressured a foreign government to target an American citizen for his own political benefit and interfere in the 2020 elections. He told senators, lied to them, that impeachment was the constitutional remedy for what Democrats considered the abuse of presidential power. This is how rogue Jeffries went. Jeffries became one of the most recognizable figures of the Senate trial. And remember his famous closing line after Trump's attorneys asked why Democrats are putting the country through impeachment? Jeffrey laid out the Democrats' case and finished with a reference to the notorious B.I.G. I'm going to quote. This isn't a joke, what I'm telling you right now. This is real. Quote, and if you don't know, now you know. By the way, the Senate acquitted Donald Trump. But Jeffries, oh no, he wasn't finished. A month later, Jeffries and the other impeachment managers wrote that Trump remained, in their words, quote, lawless and corrupt. And then came January 6th, impeachment number two, the Capitol riot. Jeffries immediately called for Trump's removal from office, coup attempt number two. On January the 7th, one day after the 6th, Jeffries said the president should be removed from office. And he said all options should be on the table, including impeachment and conviction, go to jail and removal. 6 days later, the House impeached Donald Trump for a second time. And of course, Jeffries voted yes. So now you look at Jeffries. What is he saying? It's a call to arms, folks, to help him overthrow the government again. The will of the people to cancel out your vote. And now this is what he's decided to do, which is to campaign on it. I'm going to say it again. To campaign on it. That is what they're saying. Vote for us and we'll impeach Trump for a third time. We will overthrow the will of the people, tried to, for a third time. So if you think this election is about like normal everyday issues, no. If you want to know what Democrats are going to do, this is it. It is going to be lawfare. They're going to go after Trump and anybody else around the president of the United States of America. They're going to do anything they can to destroy Trump and anyone around him, no matter what. So don't say you weren't warned. Get ready, America, because the Democrats have made it clear publicly now for the very first time that if you elect them, they will impeach Trump and go after everyone around him. Quick break. Ben Ferguson Show. More coming up.

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12: 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It is the Ben Ferguson Show. It's nice to have you with us. I am looking at the websites of ABC News, NBC News, CBS News, and CNN, also MS Now. None of them have the stories that I'm about to tell you. And there's only one reason why. Because Donald Trump is the president of the United States of America. Now, what I'm about to tell you is not only amazing, it is historic. In fact, it's never happened before in the history of this country. That is a reason enough for them to report on this incredible news. The second point before I give you the news is this. The news I'm about to give you isn't political at all. Yeah, it's actually a completely non-political story about how amazing America is and how amazing America is right now with the economic numbers. So with that as a basis for what I'm about to tell you, get ready, because this is truly historic. Not one, but two records. And these aren't projections. These aren't even campaign promises. They aren't somebody's opinion about where the economy might be headed. What I'm about to tell you are numbers just released by the United States Census Bureau covering 2025. Now, before I get to those numbers, I want to take a moment. I want to talk to you about Compassion International. If you're going to change someone's life, you want to know that it actually lasts. And there's one reason that Compassion International has become one of the most trusted child development ministries in the entire world. Independent research is now showing that children that were sponsored through Compassion stay in school longer. In fact, they're 40% more likely to graduate from high school, and this number is even more incredible. 80% more likely to finish college. What a blessing. And that is because sponsorship isn't just temporary relief at Compassion International. It's long-term investment through the local church. And that church is meeting the physical needs while sharing the hope of Jesus. Now, I want you to do what I do. I sponsor a child at Compassion International. And you can too for just $43 a month. And that means you can help shape a child's future. So sponsor a child today at compassion.com. That's compassion.com. All right, now let me get back to these numbers. They're amazing. And here's the big headline. The official poverty rate. Now, this is good news for anyone that was living in poverty. This is also good news for the entire country. The official poverty rate in the United States has fallen to the lowest level ever recorded. Let me be clear. There are fewer people living in poverty in the United States of America right now than at any other time in history. That is not political. By the way, it's great news for the United States of America. We should celebrate that. Fewer Americans living below the official poverty line? That is amazing. Why is it that no one is talking about it? Now, there's another story. It is historic. Another headline that you're not going to hear about. Real median household income has also climbed to the highest level ever recorded. That is amazing. That is also not political. That is something that everyone should be proud of. Everyone in America should be excited about. There's no downside to this news. Think about these two things together. Fewer Americans living below the official poverty line. We should be cheering. And the median American household earning after adjusting for inflation is at a higher point than any other time since the Census Bureau began keeping this income data since 1967. That is amazing news. Now, let's just start with poverty. The Census Bureau says the official poverty rate fell to 10.2% in 2025. That is down from the same point in 2024 and the lowest ever recorded. According to the Census Bureau, it is the lowest official poverty rate in history, period. Their words, okay, not mine. There are approximately 34.5 million Americans classified as living in poverty in 2025. Now, that is amazing because when you look at the total population, it is the lowest we've ever seen. Part of that, by the way, is because of the closing of the southern border, and that helped Americans gain jobs and lower costs of living, including rent. There's also encouraging news involving children. Again, this is, should be non-political. Everyone should be excited. The official poverty rate for children fell to a historic low of 13.4%. What does that mean? Fewer American children are suffering and living in poverty. That should be non-political. That should be something that should be celebrated. And the official poverty rate, by the way, among Hispanic Americans fell to a historic low of 13.9%. Those aren't numbers from the White House. They're not numbers from the Republican National Committee. They're not numbers from a Trump campaign advertisement. They're from the United States Census Bureau. And now combine that with a second enormous economic headline, which is record number two. The real median household income in America has reached, and this is an incredible number, $87,460 in 2025. It's the highest level ever recorded. Now, let me explain why the word real matters. The number is adjusted for inflation. Now, why do I say it that way and why does it matter? Let me explain it this way. Simply saying people have more dollars doesn't necessarily mean they're better off if everything they buy has become dramatically more expensive. The Census Bureau adjusts these figures for inflation so that we can make a more meaningful comparison over time. That is extremely important. And on that basis, median household income increased 2.6% from 24 to 25, rising from $85,000 and change to more than $87,000. It's a new record. So the historical bookends are striking. A previous high during Trump's first term you didn't know about. A new record high during the first year of Trump's second term that the media hopes you don't know about this time. And that's simply what the census timeline is telling you.

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8: An ICE shooting in Texas. I'm Kathleen Maloney, Fox News. An immigration enforcement agent shot a man in Austin, Texas today. Austin Travis County EMS Chief Rob Lucris says the man was brought to a hospital within minutes.
9: One individual was identified suffering from a gunshot wound. The patient was stable, vital signs were stable, but in serious condition. They were transported off the scene within 9 minutes of arrival of EMS resources and transported to a local trauma center.
8: Texas Democratic Congressman Greg Cesar says the investigation into the shooting should continue, and he told reporters ICE should leave Austin. Eight people were injured following a shooting Saturday night north of Orlando in the Florida town of Sanford. The police department says it happened during a gathering at a home, but they're not saying yet if they know what led to that incident. A new warning for Americans in the Middle East as President Trump weighs whether to take action in Iran. Fox's Trey Yingst in Tel Aviv.
10: Tension does remain high across the Middle East as the State Department is once again warning American citizens here to remain vigilant. An alert went out to Americans overnight, warning them of possible airspace closures and flight cancellations. The message was sent by U.S. embassies in various capitals, including Jerusalem. While the trigger for these alerts is unknown, Israeli officials had previously warned Iran against attacking their country during the Jewish high holidays. The holiest day in Judaism, Yom Kippur, begins amid concerns of regional escalation. The Iranians remain defiant, saying they won't re-engage with the United States until all of their conditions are met. This includes ending the conflict on all fronts, unfreezing Iranian assets, and stopping the naval blockade.
8: CENTCOM Commander Admiral Brad Cooper says the U.S. has helped escort a billion barrels of oil through the Strait of Hormuz in recent months. 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
11: History isn't just in textbooks. 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And throughout the year, Bill Hemmer takes listeners on a journey through the 250 most impactful moments in American history. From the spark of revolution to the battles for freedom, the ideas, inventions, and decisions that changed the world. The 250 most impactful moments in American history podcast. Listen and follow now at foxnewspodcasts.com.